0: years. The son of an assistant coach for the Kansas City Chiefs football team is facing charges, accused of shooting his mother. More on this story from correspondent Jennifer King reporting.
1: Authorities in Loudoun County, Virginia, have arrested 27-year-old Elijah Zion Bienemy, the son of NFL Chiefs offensive coordinator Eric Bienemy, in the alleged shooting of his own mother. Deputies responding in Ashburn late Sunday found 57-year-old Mia Bienemy alive but with multiple gunshot wounds. She's hospitalized in stable condition. Kansas City coach Andy Reid spoke with reporters.
2: She's a saint. You know, we all know that, the people that know her. One of God's good blessings right there. Now, really special person. So, but things happen, you know, things happen and you got to work through it.
1: Elijah faces charges including malicious wounding and use of a firearm in a felony. I'm Jennifer King.
0: More on these stories available at townhall.com. I'm Keith Peters reporting from Washington.
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5: Morning Glory and Immigration America, I'm Hugh Hewitt. Welcome to Hour 3 of the program. Coming up, Philip Wegman of the Wall Street Journal. I'll talk as well with Representative Clay Fuller, brand new congressman from Georgia, who's just in his second month in the House. And we've got President Trump on Air Force One. But I begin with Rear Admiral Mark Montgomery, retired from the United States Navy, senior fellow at the Foundation for Defense of Democracy. Admiral, last time we talked, we were talking about what air campaign against Iran might look like. We've had 13 days of it. Is it what you expected?
6: You know, for what they're attempting to achieve then, which was just the pullback from the, you know, trying to reduce the ability of the IRGC to impact flow through the Strait of Hormuz. So these were strikes against maritime targets, you know, missile drone launchers, the storage facilities, radars, beaconing devices, all in the Strait and on the islands that Iran occupies in the Strait. Additionally, they had bridges that for mobility of things coming into the Bandar Abbas area. I had hoped what the president was talking about a few days ago was an expansion to hit the state-owned enterprises owned by the IRGC. You know, they control a large part of construction, shipbuilding, telecommunications in Iran. If we're going to impose our will on the IRGC, a faster way than the blockade, which is a way to do it, is to actually take away their money-making activities.
5: Do you think it is advisable to keep the blockade in place regardless of how the negotiations go?
6: Absolutely. I mean, we've got to I don't believe Iran deals in good faith in any measure, but we'll get a better faith if they're under pressure. And the blockade serves to prevent, you know, anywhere from $20 to $30 billion a month worth of crude and gas sales externally to India and China. So, yes, absolutely, I would keep it in place. I'd remind them, they effectively have a blockade on the southern transit scheme by threatening to strike ships and the ships being unwilling to transit because of that threat.
5: Now, I know that you going back and forth to Ukraine a lot. I'm sure you followed as a result that Iran threatened Ukraine today because Ukraine intercepted a shipment across the Caspian Sea, probably of Shahed drones, who knows what they were sending. Does Ukraine actually have to worry about anything from Iran, or are they just going to resupply Russia if they're allowed to?
6: Yeah. So I don't think Iran is going to be giving any of its limited Shaheds, you know, its inventory of heads to Russia. They've already given them the plans to build them, and Russia's building their own. So I think that's a shallow threat. But it's a reminder to us that Ukraine is fighting four countries, Russia, China, North Korea, and Iran. In fact, North Korea may be getting up 30,000 more troops to send over to Russia to fight. And just like in Iran, with Iran, we're fighting Iran, Russia, and China at the same time, because Russia and China are assisting Iran. This is a contest between countries aligned, you know, with the global order in the United States and free trade, and the axis of authoritarians, China, Russia, India, and North Korea, excuse me, Iran and North Korea. And we need to treat that, we need to treat these conflicts that way. And the Europeans should get off their backsides and stop, you know, and support us in Iran like they support Ukraine versus Russia.
5: Now, Admiral Montgomery, I talked earlier with Ambassador Oren, and he agreed with me. It appears as though Israel has reestablished deterrence vis-a-vis Iran. They've gone out of their way not to hit Israel in this latest round of combat. Do you think that that deterrence is firmly and fully established? They're afraid of Israel and what they might do if they bring them back into the battle?
6: But yes, because it's a it's not a good trade space for them. If you bring Israel in, you get 150 to 250 to 300 strikes a night from Israel. And their firing back was largely unsuccessful. Their drones do not make it to Israel. It's too long a distance. U.S. and then Israeli aircraft shoot them down, just like drones don't normally get to Jordan or to Western Saudi Arabia, because strategic depth is important. Just like Ukraine shoots down most Shahed drones headed towards Lviv or Kyiv because of distance. Ballistic missiles are not getting through against Israel because Israel has its own Arrow, David Sling, U.S. THAAD, and then U.S. standard missiles on board those ships off the coast of Haifa. That's an integrated and layered air defense system that Iran doesn't penetrate easily. So it's bad trade space for them to go after, to engage Israel on this.
5: Now, Admiral, I've heard some of your colleagues at the Foundation for Defense of Democracies, primarily Richard Goldberg, they really want to hit Pickaxe Mountain. Is there a world in which that's not useful, or do you think we might have intelligence that tells us it's not really finished or even close to completion?
6: So I have to believe, Hugh, I join Rich in thinking there's something in there. Look, I can't tell you what it is. I don't get that kind of classification brief. I think there's something in there. I think if I know the Air Force targeteers, they're working hard to figure out how some of our weapon systems could do some kind of penetration. Even if we can't do a midnight hammer attack like we did on Fordo on it, maybe we can put a few weapons into the access points in order to make it very uncomfortable to live there, make it impossible to ensure due to structural damage. Even if we can't destroy everything inside it, we can make it much less valuable to the Iranians.
5: So, Admiral, how do you assess President Trump's strategic ambiguity? I have no idea what he's going to do. I don't think anybody has any idea what he's going to do, which I think is sort of the definition of unpredictability, which is useful in international affairs. Is that, should he be more clear to the Iranians, or is it clear enough?
6: So there are cases where strategic ambiguity, it was a useful policy. It might have been a useful one with Taiwan until recently. I think the president's moved from ambiguity to what I call strategic uncertainty. Like, you're not certain from day to day what the president's strategy is. And it does move around a lot. Look, that unpredictability that becomes a strategic uncertainty, that unpredictability has a deterrent effect. But at some point, you know, back and forth, I think it loses its value with the same competitor, like Iran, you know, over like 15 weeks, like it has. I don't think it has that same effect. I still think it has an effect on China and on Russia when they try to assess, or even North Korea, when they try to assess what we would do in a case of South Korea, Taiwan, or the Baltics. You know, they don't know which way he'll go. But with Iran, I think it's run its course.
5: So, wrapping up here, how do you assess the Iranian leadership's view of the battle space, and how do you assess Putin's view of the battle space? Because they're both authoritarians. I think Vahidi's running Iran. I don't care about Arachi or the president. I care about Vahidi. And Putin is Putin. He's running everything. How do you think their view in both of these conflicts?
6: So I think with Vahidi, I mean, I think he thinks he can outlast Trump, that Trump's got elections in November, and at some point President Trump will be more interested in that than he is in a free and open Strait of Hormuz. That may be a misjudgment by Vahidi, but I think that's where he sits. Putin's in a different position. Putin is suspending reality, taking briefs from Gerasimov, his general staff commander, and believing that there's a way forward in Ukraine, which there is not. Putin, I promise you, is misleading himself. I'm not sure whether Vahidi is or not.
7: Now, the price of oil dropped to $82 a barrel. That tells me that maybe the southern route through the strait is more robust than I had assumed. Is that what you think as well?
6: I'm not sure. The day-to-day, it's really hard, and part of it's how the president speaks about it. I will say this. I told you since April, that I believe in convoy operations. That's what I did in the late 1980s, the U.S. Navy did. I think we're going to have destroyers, like two destroyers, accompanying three VLCCs, the very large crude carriers, you know, those 2 million barrels, maybe the big LNG ships, and bring them out and bring the empties in. Bring them out and bring the empties in. And it's risky for the U.S. Navy, riskier than sitting back. But it also provides the confidence to the merchant ships that they can go, because they got the U.S. Navy 1,000 yards away. They've got fighter aircraft overhead. They can see armed helos patrolling in front of them. Then I think you can get them moving back and forth, and we can get back up to 10 to 12 million barrels a day through that southern strait transit. When combined with the Saudi and Emirati pipelines, that gets you to pre-war flow. So I think it's achievable, but you have to take a little bit of risk. And you have to keep pounding. Anyone who pops up looking like they want to launch needs to get a JDAM, a precision-guided munition from the United States, very fast.
7: Last question. We got less than a minute, Admiral. Do you think that Vahidi and his inner circle are persuaded of what happens if they kill any more Americans or hit an American base or ship?
6: I don't know, because they fired a ballistic missile at Jordan, clearly aimed at the transient barracks. In my mind, that was a pretty direct hit on a transient barracks. They are willing to risk killing Americans, and I think that's a big mistake.
7: Admiral Mark Montgomery from the Foundation for the Defense of Democracy, is always good to talk to you. Thank you for the update. Look forward to the next one. Don't go anywhere, America. I'll be right back here on the Hugh Hewitt Show with Philip Wegman of the Wall Street Journal.
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9: War of 1812, our nation fought and won America's religious freedom. 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
19: Or Bible.
5: Welcome back, America. I'm Hugh Hewitt. Philip Wegman is a regular feature on the panel on Fox News Special Report with Brett Baer, and I've shared the panel with him before. So I've met him in the green room before. I had a few chats with him, but I did not expect his first Wall Street Journal article that I saw to be about Richard Nixon. It's called Young Conservatives Have an Unlikely New Icon, Richard Nixon. It's all about Nixon maxing. Philip, welcome. It's good to have you on the program. First of all, how do you like the journal?
20: The Wall Street Journal is fantastic. I'm surrounded by killers here, just the best in the business. But I've got to say, talking with you about President Nixon, a man who you knew, and then also talking about his renaissance, something that you helped kick off with your work at the Nixon Foundation, the irony is not lost on me, because you have forgotten more about the 37th president than I could probably ever hope to learn.
5: But the Youngs are the ones who did it after I left. So all honor to Jim Byron and everybody else out there, Joe Lopez, Chris, Rob, all the group that have actually made it fun for young people to learn about Nixon. How'd you figure out the story? Because I sure didn't tell you anything about it.
20: Well, there had been sort of a lower key rumbling about Nixon. You would see a lot of younger conservatives posting either his speeches or historical 50th anniversary events about him. But what I started to notice increasingly was that, yes, while this was organic and there are certainly real Nixon fans out there, it was the Nixon Foundation who was really pushing this guy's legacy. And what I think is interesting about this, what I think is new, is that while the Nixon Foundation released the tapes, so to speak, they weren't acting like a normal presidential library. They were explicitly trying to reach a younger audience, millennials and Gen Z, to make arguments about the president's legacy, and they were doing it in an unconventional way. They were making these arguments with memes and hype videos, and I talked to a number of young Republicans who said that this was the gateway drug for them to really reexamine the legacy of someone who they had been taught, you know, since middle school and high school, is the chief presidential villain of American history.
5: You know, it's common for the library to invite authors out there. They had Vice President Vance there a few weeks ago. Brett Baer is often there when he has a book come out. But probably the breakthrough person that Byron et al. Got out to the library was Comfortably Smug. Because Smug's got a very young demo and a very irreverent way about him. And that was just genius on their part to get Smug there. And I think they're keeping it up. Did you talk to them about their future plans for 2027 and beyond?
20: Well, they have so much in the archive. There's so much history that they can repackage and use to reintroduce to a younger audience that I wouldn't be surprised if we continue to see this take off. But I'm glad that you mentioned Comfortably Smug, because what he did is he sort of brought his irreverence and married that to the historical record. What I think is going on here is, for a lot of these younger conservatives, they see Nixon as the ghost in the machine of the Trump administration. They believe that he is confronting the same enemies as Richard Nixon, that he has some of the same challenges. And, you know, one Nixon fan told me that they felt the United States was still stuck in 1968. And so what Smug has done, and I think a lot of other Nixon fans have, you know, followed suit, is they've adopted this sort of low stakes irreverence. They've adopted a middle finger to the establishment. No one's going to chew you out for wearing a Richard Nixon hat, but, you know, that is going to inspire, you know, reflection into what previously had been a villain. And, you know, it was Chris Rufo, for instance, who told me that the importance of Nixon, more than ideology, more than any policy accomplishment, was that by taking back his image, conservatives and Republicans are finally saying that they are no longer going to outsource their heroes to the left. They're going to write the stories of their own heroes.
7: It's a new paradigm for presidential libraries, that's for sure. We do want visitors to go to all the presidential libraries, but they got to work at it. Not sure they're going to coax many people into the Obama list up there in Chicago. That's very forbidding. It's like entering a castle of Dr. Doom. But what I noticed in your article, either Jim or Joe or Rob or somebody connected you to Jeff Shepard. Now, Jeff Shepard, for those who don't know, is the world's greatest authority on Watergate. And when you run into Jeff Shepard, it's like drinking from a fire hose. How did you enjoy that?
20: Yeah, so I was a history major in college, and Jeff Shepard is – not only does he have a fascinating personal history, he was the guy who transcribed a lot of the Nixon tapes.
7: Yep.
20: He knows so much of the Watergate history. I mean, talking to him, that'll blow your hair back. But he's critical to this story, because when do people start reengaging with Nixon? It's during the first Trump administration, particularly, you know, younger conservatives. That's when they start reengaging. And what Shepard has done is he has poked holes in the first official narrative. And he's done so not by, you know, connecting strange dots or some outlandish theories. Instead, he has produced a lot of primary source documents that say, wait a minute, you know, maybe Dean actually changed his testimony. Wait a minute, maybe something was going on that was uncouth in these meetings between the special prosecutor and the judge. They were meeting ex parte out of chambers. And so I think Shepard, he really has provided the intellectual firepower for a reexamination of Watergate. And then, you know, once that hurdle is out of the way, then I think Republicans, conservatives, and perhaps the public writ large, they're going to be more charitable when they look at the rest of his legacy. And they're going to say, wait a minute, you know, this is the guy who was there for the opening of China, for Title IX, for the moon landings. His scholarship is, you know, intense. And here it definitely is, you know, it's the praxis for a lot of things.
7: He will also spend as much time with you as you want talking about anything in particular, whether it's NEPA, EPA, Clean Water, Clean Air Act. Jeff Shepard will do that. So will Dwight Chapin. In fact, there's still a lot. Ken Kachigian just wrote a book about Nixon and Reagan, Behind Closed Doors. A lot of those Nixon youngsters are now oldsters, and they're writing very good books. Philip, how many presidential libraries have you been to? Do you have a base on which to compare and contrast, and are you intending a series on them?
20: Oh, I am the wrong guy to ask this question. I've done a lot of reading, but I've never actually been to a presidential library. It must Mount Vernon counts, but I don't think it does.
7: Well, it's close. It does close. But I would suggest just start a bingo card, because I've only been about half of them, and I'm twice your age. And so it takes a while to actually chart it. But the Nixon Library in Yorba Linda, its attendance matters a lot to them. So your article in the Journal did a lot, I would hope, to get people to put it on the map for them. Now, if I can, congrats on the Richard Nixon piece. You talked to Laura Loomer this week. Now, I didn't see anyone else talk to her. So how did you get her number? That's what I want. How do you find Laura Loomer in Ukraine?
20: Well, Laura Loomer's phone number is a little bit more difficult to get than President Trump's for reporters on Deadline, but we managed to snag it and speak with her, and she's been going through a very interesting renaissance. Loomer, previously a right-wing provocateur, I don't think that she would reject that label herself, and previously also a disciple of Roger Stone, also a Nixon acolyte, she had been very critical of the United States' support for Ukraine. She led the charge for a number of years, and not just on the policy front. She was very critical of Zelensky himself. She has since changed tune, and she expects the MAGA base to follow suit.
7: It's in his latest article, The Secret Trip That Turned Laura Loomer from Ukraine Skeptic to Supporter. Phil Wegman, I look forward to having you on as often as you write one of these big stories. Again, from every Nixon alum, thanks for throwing a spotlight on the gang and your Belinda and all that they are doing. Congrats on your new gig at the Wall Street Journal as well. And stay tuned, America. I'll be right back.
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19: Bible.
5: Welcome back, America. Coming up after the break, I'm going to have the brand new congressman from Georgia, Clay Fuller, join me, talk about what it's like to be in the Congress 2 months, maybe three. We'll hear from Clay Fuller right after this. President Trump on Air Force One today had a gaggle with the press. Cut number one.
1: The only reason they want to meet is because we've been hitting them very hard. Yeah.
4: How much patience do you have left?
1: I have a lot of patience. I have plenty of time. Plenty of time. Their whole shoreline's wiped out. The strait is in very good shape. And we're talking right now. You know, they wanted to talk. Their people said, please don't drop, don't shoot last night, the night before, 2 nights. Don't do it. You know, we're having good talks. So we'll see what happens. I think there's a good chance that something could happen. And if it does, good. If it doesn't, we go back to doing what we were doing 2 days ago.
5: Yeah, 13 straight nights of strikes with high-precision JDAMs and missiles. That will bring a lot of people to the table. President also said this, cut number two.
23: It said that Iranian assets will be used to pay for damages to ships that are hit in the Strait of Hormuz. Would the U.S. pay shipping companies directly?
1: No. No, we're going to use Iran's money to pay for the damage. In other words, the Iran money that we control will be used to pay for damages. Sound good? Not bad, right?
5: It is impounded, and so it can be used for that purpose. Good idea by the president. Cut number three on Air Force One.
1: No, we have plenty. We have a lot of ammunition, different types. You know, Biden gave a lot to Ukraine, and so we're building that up, but we have a lot. We have a lot of the mid-level stuff, too. I mean, more than we could ever use, no matter what. But we have a lot. I'd like to have more, to be honest. But so much was given to Ukraine by Biden. When I left, the cupboards were full. When I came here with Obama, he didn't buy ammunition. We had very little. And I got it built. Now, as soon as I left, they gave a lot of it to Ukraine. I mean, numbers that nobody's ever seen before. So we're building it very rapidly. Plants are being built, a lot of equipment is being built. The Patriots in particular are being built. The BAT system is going up. We have a lot. Every one of our contractors is building 4 to 5 plants right now. And we're in very good shape. But for some of the more sophisticated stuff, we'd certainly like to have more. Biden gave a lot of it away.
5: Cut number four.
1: Hasn't had much impact because we've knocked the hell out of them, wouldn't you think? If that's the case, look, you know, they gave Venezuela a lot of equipment. Venezuela had all Russian equipment. How did that work out? Not too good. So they may be giving, but if they are, it hasn't worked out because they have no army, they have no air force, they have no navy, they have no nothing. So it hasn't worked out well. I don't think they've been doing it, certainly not at a high level. And if they have, it has been very unimpactful.
5: And then cut number five from Air Force One.
1: $13 million from Venezuela? I think even more than that. No, Venezuela, we paid for that war many times over. And that'll happen with Iran also. We paid for the war many times over. Which, by the way, no other president can say that for a long time. Okay? When was the last president that could say that? So we had a cost of Venezuela. We paid for it many, many times over. And now, as you know, we have a very good relationship with Venezuela.
23: Where is my money going?
1: Goes toward running the country.
23: No, you said you have the money that you want.
1: From Venezuela? Goes toward running the country. It can go to the military. You know, Congress has to approve it. Congress doesn't like approving money for the military. They like giving it to things that shouldn't be done. But we're taking in a lot of money, billions and billions of dollars from Venezuela.
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11: Come.
5: Welcome back, America. As promised, Congressman Clay Fuller joins us, brand new congressman from Georgia, first time on the Hugh Hewitt Show. Congressman, welcome. Tell us a little about where the district is, a little bit about you.
12: Yes, sir. Hugh, it's an honor to be on your show. You got me through multiple military deployments, so I really appreciate all those listening hours with you, and it's an honor to be here. But I represent Georgia's 14th congressional district, basically stretches from a smidgy bit of Cobb County down there in the Atlanta suburbs all up into God's country, the beautiful Appalachian Mountains up here in northwest Georgia with the Tennessee and Alabama border up here. So it's a beautiful part of the world, and got sworn in on April 14th of this year. So I'm a couple of months in, and Hugh, you may have noticed I haven't fixed all the problems in D.C. yet, but I'm working on it.
5: Well, you know, now that you mentioned Appalachia, our friend Selena Zito, who's a regular on the program, is writing a book, The United States of Appalachia, and she was the first one to tell me that Georgia actually picks up part of the mountain chain. So you're going to have to put up with Selena down in your district, Congressman Fuller.
12: Absolutely. I'm hoping to link up with her because she needs a couple of chapters on northwest Georgia and northeast Georgia for sure.
5: Okay, you got up there, and I think you're on the Transportation Committee, which a lot of people don't know. Spends a whole bunch of money. Are you happy with that assignment?
12: It's a great place to land. So, you know, I came in midstream here, having started in April. So, Hugh, I'm a prosecutor by trade before coming into this position. I was an elected district attorney here in northwest Georgia, prosecuting cases and trying to put horrible people behind bars. And I'm a military officer as well, but there are so many transportation needs that northwest Georgia has. We have major interstates that run through my district here. So we're making sure that I promised the voters I was going to be a warrior for northwest Georgia and for their needs. And that's something that I feel very lucky to be able to do from the Transportation and Infrastructure Committee, because there are some really important needs that we need through that committee.
5: Did you stay in the military? Are you in the reserves, Congressman?
12: Yes, sir. So I'm still Air National Guard. So I'm in the Georgia Guard. I'm still trying to figure out that side of my life. So I have a drill this weekend. But I know there are some other members, and obviously the late Lindsey Graham. He was an Air Force JAG just like me. And that's one of the things that we're trying to work on. I think an incredible legacy for Senator Graham would be if we were able to name the Air Force's JAG school after him. And so I'm working on that with my House colleagues and my Senate colleagues as well. But I'm still an Air Force JAG, and it's a career that's been very near and dear to my heart.
5: That would be terrific. Senator Graham would always do his time, I guess, 2 weeks in the summer. He would deploy all over the world. Is that something you're looking forward to?
12: Yes, sir. I'm hoping I can do some more deployments, and I think it's the best way to get an understanding of what our troops are facing across the world, and get an understanding of those national security issues that we face as a country. So I'm going to do everything I can as part of my military career to make sure that I'm going forward.
5: Have you picked which caucuses, if any, you want to join, Clay Fuller? I mean, there are lots. There are 25 or 30 of them. Have you figured out if you want to join any of them?
12: Well, there are some policy issues that are near and dear to my heart. So obviously the Second Amendment is one. So I've joined the 2A caucus. But since coming into Congress, I've been very deliberate about just learning the human terrain, seeing who's part of which groups. And I'm still going through that process. One thing that I want to work on specifically related to northwest Georgia, we've been impacted by PFAS. And so it's a forever chemical that's kind of in our water here in northwest Georgia. I'm a cancer survivor and have dealt with environmental issues that cause health concerns in the past. So I'm trying to build a bipartisan coalition and caucus around that issue. And that's something that I'm working on both in the House and with my Democrat colleagues in the House, too.
5: What's the origin of that chemical? Is that jet fuel related? Is it sort of like the Camp Lejeune plume?
12: So one of the major employers in my district is the carbon fluorine industry. And one of the things that they did was rely on some chemical manufacturers that were out of state to improve their carpet and flooring products. And so years ago, the carpet and flooring folks were told here that these chemicals and these products were safe, and it ended up getting into our water. So my main issue is to make sure that we're cleaning it up, because every person in North Georgia should have clean waters, they should have clean land, and they should know that their family's safe. And that's something that's front of mind each and every day that I'm on Capitol Hill.
7: Now, a very practical question, Congressman Clay Fuller. I just got back from Florida. I transited via Atlanta. I wonder, do you fly in and out of Atlanta whenever you got to go home and back? Because that's kind of the regular place, but that's almost as big as getting home from Atlanta Airport to wherever you are.
12: Yes, sir. I do have to travel through Atlanta a lot, and then it's about a 2-hour drive. So I've got to get through the Atlanta traffic as well once I leave the airport. So it can be a challenge. Also, the Chattanooga airport is pretty close to me. So Senator Bob Corker was able to get a direct flight from Chattanooga to D.C. So from time to time, when those times line up, I try to hop on a flight. But Delta is an important employer in our state, and if I can fly on a Delta airline, I'll do that any day of the week.
7: And I always ask new members, I've been in and out of the District of Columbia and Capitol Hill since the early 80s. I still can't figure out which building is which or how to get from one to the other without a guide. How are you doing in that department?
12: Terribly. I'm doing horribly, Hugh. So I actually, in the first week, I got lost after voting, and I was in the actual Capitol complex, and I happened upon probably just a sweet intern who was giving a tour to a large group. And, you know, you have the member pin, and interns recognize that. You could see, like, she felt like she had seen a ghost, was asking her a question. I said, can you just tell me how to get out of this building? I think everybody in that group was probably like, this is who we're sending to Congress? He can't even find his way out of the building. But I was there for just a week.
7: Speaker Johnson changed a lot. You've got great leadership in Leader Scalise, Speaker Johnson, and Tom Emmer. But it's a close election. I mean, is it immediately all hands on deck for the election in the fall?
12: Absolutely. And that's, you know, that work starts right now. So during the August recess, I'm going to be here on the ground in Georgia 14. And as you know, Georgia 14 was so critical in the 2020 election. We needed to drive more voters out in 2020. That's why we have two useless Democrat senators here in Georgia. So when I'm home over this month and August coming up, and then in October as well, I'm going to be doing everything I can to get MAGA warrior Mike Collins across the finish line here in Georgia 14. And then we got to get Rick Jackson in the governor's office too.
7: That is exactly right. Mike Collins can beat John Ossoff with people like Clay Fuller helping him. Congressman, it is great to make your acquaintance. Don't be a stranger. Always like having freshmen, sophomores around because their eyes are fresh. They say things that a lot of the jaded veterans don't, but it's really good to have made your acquaintance, Clay Fuller, and I look forward to talking to you in the future on the Hugh Hewitt Show. Stay tuned, America. I'll be right back.
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5: Welcome back, America. I'm Hugh Hewitt, hoping when I leave the studio that I am, in fact, grandfather again. 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Yeah, I'm praying for my new baby, my new grandchild, but everyone ought to be praying for America. 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And through every challenge, war, hardship, and uncertainty, Americans have always turned to prayer. 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And a final reminder, our friends at Food for the Poor at Scholastic, I'm going to ask you to please consider being generous to Food for the Poor, because, you know, I've got a grandchild on the way, hopefully has arrived. It's my hope they're never hungry, but there are lots and lots and lots, millions of children in Central America, the Caribbean, South America, that depend on Food for the Poor for every meal that they get. 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And it's basic. It's wonderful. And you can provide life-saving calories if you'll call 855-359-4673. Give a listen to Sarah, a 16-year-old, who called us. Oh, I don't have time for Sarah. You heard her earlier. But I do want you to remember you can head over to HughHewitt.com and go to the banner at the top of the page. It says Give Food. That's your Food for the Poor banner. Or call 855-359-4673. Good to be back with you. Hope you're enjoying your summer. Thank you, Harley. Thank you, Adam. Thank you, Dwayne. I'll be back tomorrow on the next Hugh Hewitt Show.
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3: Morning, glory, and evening, grace, America. On this Monday, July 27th, I'm Hugh Hewitt. All is, for the moment, calm over the skies of Iran. We'll keep our eyes on that and keep you posted about whether or not it stays that way throughout the show. Senator Tom Cotton coming along today. Dr. Michael Oren, former Israeli ambassador to the United States. Rear Admiral Mark Montgomery, retired United States Navy, will be along, and more. Don't go anywhere. I start, though, with Dr. Fauci's diaries. Over the weekend, Rand Paul, senator from Kentucky, released Dr. Fauci's diaries, which had been turned over to the Senate, and they make for pretty extraordinary reading. Dr. Fauci had an ego problem. I interviewed him a few times throughout COVID. I began as an admirer. Then I grew increasingly skeptical, and by September of 2021, I thought he should leave because I thought he was doing a lot more harm than good. And he came on the show, and we talked about it. So what I'm going to do is play a few cuts from that interview from 2021, September 29th, 2021. Then I'm going to read you Dr. Fauci's diary entry. Cut number six, my interview with Dr. Fauci. Asked, I'm told by people in the room that you knew there were a shortage of masks, so you told people not to wear masks so that we didn't have a run on masks. I actually understand that as public policy. I've read the account. I've talked to the people in the room. I know that you purposely told the noble lie to prevent us running out of masks in hospitals. I think it's bad policy, but I understand the motive. And I understand changing. I change my mind every day. You know, I'm on the air every day. Stuff happens. I change my mind. But what you said earlier, it's just facts sometimes. It's just a fact that Tony Fauci, not the guy I'm talking with, but Tony Fauci, the person in people's mind, is now an impediment to public health because people won't listen to you. They actively reject what Tony Fauci says for reasons which are complicated, have to do with psychology, mass communication, social media. But can you accept that if that's just a fact, you ought to respond to it and say, Mr. President, I think my time is up as a successful and effective spokesperson?
4: You know, with all due respect to you, Hugh, who I do respect you and your intellect, I just completely disagree with that premise because there are an awful lot of people who do listen, who do the right thing from a public health standpoint. So because there are a lot of people who have ideas about conspiracies and changing minds and flip-flopping, that's not a reason to step down, not at all. When I was involved 40 years ago with HIV and the activist community were looking at me as a representative of the face of the federal government and were trying to get things done, and it looked like we were at odds in the sense of really essentially being hostile to each other, which we weren't. That would have been interpreted as, gee, the people who were involved in this particular difficult and devastating outbreak don't like what you're doing. Why don't you step down? As a matter of fact, as it turned out, we got close. They understood. I brought them into the dialogue, into the discussion. And the world and the community were much better off with that. So the idea that people right now are not listening to what I'm saying. What I'm saying is the truth.
3: All right, cut number seven. There comes a point where it is simply a matter of fact that Tony Fauci in the era of social media is different than Tony Fauci at the beginning of HIV. And if a new face for the program developed, we would see an increase in vaccines and an increase in booster use. So if that data is presented to you, that more people would get vaccinated if you left the scene? Would you leave the scene?
4: Hugh, I think that is a completely false narrative that people are not getting vaccinated because of me. I am very sorry. I've told you, I've known you a long time, and I respect you, but I totally reject that people are not getting vaccinated because of me. Are you kidding me, Hugh? Come on.
3: Okay, cut number eight. Of you, but there is a large segment of the American people that doesn't trust you now, and that can't be undone. So I want you to be able to just speak to them. I know your heart, I know your public service, but if you're an obstacle to getting vaccination rates up, should you step aside?
4: I am not an obstacle to getting vaccinations up, Hugh. That is a completely false narrative that I would have to absolutely reject.
3: Okay. Then if you're, are you persuadable on facts? If people show you polling, would that change your mind?
4: Yeah, so people are saying I'm not getting vaccinated because Dr. Fauci is in the government. Are you kidding me?
3: No, actually, I believe that's the truth, doctor. I believe Go ahead.
4: I'm sorry, Hugh. that is ridiculous.
3: How do you think you're understood by the center right, doctor? I really don't know that you know this. You might have a blind side here. How do you think you're understood? Not by conspiracy theorists. I'm not concerned with the 3%. I'm concerned with the 59%.
4: Yeah, but Hugh, you are creating an absolutely false narrative that people sit down and say, you know, I know that vaccines are good. I know that they may save my life and that they may save the life of my family and that I have a societal responsibility in order to keep this outbreak under control and to get it really under control, but I'm just not going to get vaccinated because of Tony Fauci. Hugh,
3: you're not hearing me.
4: No way.
3: You're not hearing me. And then my final cut from the September 29th, 2021 interview, cut number 9. Hey, doctor. You're not hearing me. I'm saying people see you come on and they turn off the channel because they don't like you. Whereas if a new face arrives, a new younger face that says, okay, new start, I'm never going to tell you that masks don't need to be worn because I got to. If a new person shows up, I think we're more effective. Yes. Last response to you.
4: Okay, so you have Rochelle Walensky, a new young face, saying exactly the same thing. You have Vivek Murthy, a new young face, saying exactly the same thing. So even though they are new young faces and saying exactly the same thing I'm saying, people are not getting vaccinated because of me? Hugh, sorry, you go back and analyze that. That's crazy.
3: I will. We'll have that conversation. So he never came back, by the way. He never came back because I suggested he resign. Turns out he went home and wrote a diary entry that day that I'll read to you right now. This is Dr. Fauci writing. Had a very tough and ridiculous interview with Hugh Hewitt. Hugh, who is usually a reasonable, albeit very conservative person, was extremely aggressive with me in an interview in which he kept insisting that people are not getting vaccinated because I am telling him to get vaccinated, and strongly suggested that I step down and retire since I'm an obstacle to people getting vaccinated. He quoted a survey saying that middle to right people want me to retire and are not getting vaccinated because I'm the messenger telling them to get vaccinated. Truly an incredible train of thought on his part. He said we needed fresh faces telling people to get vaccinated, and if we had fresh faces, then people would get vaccinated. I countered by saying we do have fresh faces in the form of Rochelle Walensky and Vivek Murthy. And so does he consider that although three of us are saying to get vaccinated, including two new fresh faces, that people are not getting vaccinated and merely because I'm one of three people telling them to get vaccinated? ? I've never heard a more distorted train of thought. This conversation triggered in me some serious thinking about several things, including when I would actually want to retire from the untenable situation that I am in, of having tens of millions of people hate me because I stand for the truth. Also, this nonsense about conflating the discussion about gain of function with the lab leak theory is preposterous and totally distracting and draining of everyone's energy. Richard Ebright, with his gain-of-function obsession, is a total a-hole who is pushing this theory because he, quote, wants to be somebody. I'm terribly disappointed with Jesse Blum and David Roman for doing somewhat of the same thing. They have been pushing to stop any gain-of-function research for a long time, and I believe that in some respects they are pushing for and even hoping for that it was a lab leak, which the molecular analysis of the viruses that we used in the lab compared to virus SARS-CoV-2 clearly indicate is impossible. The opposition to me is part of the big lie. Lock her up. Trump won the election. January 6th with a friendly visit to the Capitol. The China virus, and Trump was correct. Fire Fauci since he was wrong all along. Let's discredit him. Quite frankly, I'm coming to the realization that our democracy is truly threatened and that it is possible, even likely, that our democracy will crumble with the 2024 election. If Trump wins, we are finished. If Trump loses, his right-wing lunatics will try and overthrow the election. And with the attempts to have state legislatures validate the electoral votes, I'm really afraid they might be successful. Having said all of this, there is no way I'm going to retire before this outbreak is under control. I'll get your comments on Dr. Fauci and that. 1-800-520-1234. 1-800-520-1234. By the way, he admitted what I was saying in the course of his diary entry. I'll explain.
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3: Welcome back, America. I'm Hugh Hewitt. My phone number is 1-800-520-1234. My priors. I like Dr. Fauci. I had at least two. I can't remember how many times he was on. Dr. Collins was on three times as well. I'm a big booster of the booster. I got the vaccine. I've been boosted twice. I'm done. I never got, to my knowledge, COVID, for which I'm grateful. And I think Dr. Fauci may have just been the wrong guy at too old an age. And his diaries are an indictment of ego. It's about all about Tony. And you can read them. Kind of sad. It indicts a number of people in the media didn't keep their distance appropriately from him. It's okay to like him. It's okay to get mad at him. But you can't pal around with him. And I didn't. Never met him in person. But after my tough interview and he wrote that diary entry, I just want to go back. In the interview, if you were listening to the first segment, he rejects my premise entirely that people aren't getting vaccinated because of himself. But when he went through his Dear Diary, he wrote, "The conversation with Hugh triggered in me some serious thinking about several things, including when I would actually want to retire from the untenable situation that I am in of having tens of millions of people hate me because I stand for the truth." All right, the admission there is that tens of millions of people hate him. If you hate someone, it's highly unlikely they're going to persuade you to get a vaccine or a booster. If you hate someone, they're going to turn you up. That was the point I was making to him. But what was a revelation to me, I never really believed until this weekend that Dr. Fauci had TDS. But at the end of this diary entry, again, it's the September 29, 2021 diary entry of Dr. Fauci released by Senator Rand Paul, all of his diaries. "The opposition to me is part of the big lie. Lock her up. Trump won the election. January 6th was a friendly visit to the Capitol. The China virus. And Trump was correct. Fire Fauci, since he was wrong all along, and so let's discredit him and so on. Quite frankly," Fauci continues, "I'm finally coming to the realization that our democracy is truly threatened and that it is possible, even likely, that our democracy will crumble with the 2024 election. If Trump wins, we are finished. If Trump loses, his far-right lunatics will likely try again to overthrow the election. And with the attempts to have state legislators, Republican, validate the electoral votes, I am really afraid that they might be successful. Having said all of this, there is no way that I am going to retire before the outbreak is under control." Okay, that's full-blown TDS. It's also an admission against interest. It tells you he was aware of exactly what I was trying to make the argument about. And I don't wish him any ill. It's going to be a long hearing with Dr. Paul, because those diaries go on and on and on and on and on. And they're mostly about Tony Fauci on this show and Tony Fauci on that show. And rarely did he run into someone like me who would politely ask the obvious questions about effectiveness. So I don't know how it's going to go from here, but what do you think? Star in Pennsylvania. Hi, Star. You're on the Hugh Hewitt Show.
13: Hi, Hugh. Hope you're doing well.
3: I am.
13: My opinion is I don't think that COVID was handled correctly from the get-go. My entire family did not get vaccinated. We did not get COVID. And yet we watched friends and other family members that did get vaccinated get COVID, and we lost some of them.
3: Well, I'm going to give you my I want to be clear with the audience that's new to my show. I did get vaccinated. Anecdotal evidence is evidence of anecdotes. The overwhelming evidence is that COVID was real, it was dangerous, and the vaccines were efficacious. I got all my advice during the entire year and a half to 2 years from my older brother, Mycroft, who is the PhD in toxicology, who would give me advice on this. He told me avoid the J&J, get the Pfizer or the Moderna. And I'm very, very grateful to the people who developed it. And I know a lot of people who died, not a lot, a few people who died from COVID before the virus vaccine was available. So I don't want to relitigate that. All I'm saying is that when we have a public health crisis in the future, we can't let individuals put their egos in front of science and effective communication. And I think Dr. Fauci did that. I think he did a great disservice to the country after about 6 months, and maybe there ought to be a mandatory retirement age for people upon whom we don't get to vote, because I think he was too old to do the job. He fell in love with the coverage.
13: I agree.
3: All right, sir. Thank you. I want to talk to Mike in Glendora, California. Hello, Mike. You're on the Hugh Hewitt Show, 1-800-520-1234. Take a couple more calls before I get to get back to the other news.
14: All right. Thank you, Hugh. This is Mike. Kevin and Sophia are taking their bar exam tomorrow. Listen, I wanted to get your take. So they're going to be done, hopefully.
3: No pressure.
14: Anyway.
3: No pressure. You'll do fine. Remember, take a deep breath, read all the essay questions first, so you can think about all of them simultaneously in the back of your mind.
14: I'll pass that along. Listen, what are the chances that Dr. Fauci is going to show up and just say nothing and take the fifth? Because I think some of the information in these diaries, although I haven't really looked at it too much from what I've heard, he's going to take the fifth. He's not going to testify because it's going to be incriminating. And I don't think that, I think it's just too incriminating for him. And I think the VAERS database shows there was a heck of a lot more death and destruction due to the COVID than, the vaccines than has been let on.
3: If I was his lawyer, I would advise him to take the fifth at every question. Yes.
14: Okay.
3: Pursuant to the Fifth Amendment, I am not going to answer that because of my right not to incriminate myself. The public record is now so dense with admissions against interest. And I'm just using the one that I did as an example. There are lots more. There are years of these entries. So he goes in harm's way unless he has complete mastery. And he's older now than, I mean, he's 5 years older than he was then. He was too old to be doing it then. So...
14: How many times did he take the fifth?
3: Yeah, that's what I would advise him to do.
14: So 500 times he's going to take the Fifth Amendment tomorrow. It's going to be he's not even going to. It would be ridiculous for him to even show up, in my humble opinion.
3: Well, you got to show up because there's a subpoena, and you go to jail if you don't show up with a subpoena. But the Fifth Amendment is real. It's one of the cornerstones of American civil liberties. And if I'm his counsel, I just get used to repeating that, and I would not be baited into losing my temper. He can't win this argument. He's arguing with himself. I mean, you heard what I read. He's got full-blown TDS. What if someone reads him about that? What if they read him that quote?
14: Yeah. And his diaries are fully incriminating. We'll hear the fifth tomorrow more than we've ever heard anything else. Thank you.
3: I believe you are right, Mike. And good luck to our bar examinees. They won't need it. They took my con law class. Thank you very much, Mike. I'll be right back, America. Stay tuned. It's the Hugh Hewitt Show.
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9: Welcome back, America. I'm Hugh Hewitt. President Trump is in Michigan giving a speech. Let's tap into that live right now.
11: It's a tiny little beautiful little car. I'm not sure I want to get hit by one of your Silverados, okay, or one of your Cadillacs, but you'll make them as safe as possible, right? You put a cocoon. You put a little cocoon around them. See, I would have been a wonderful automobile designer. But you have the right to do it. And they sell, you know, inexpensively. They're actually beautiful. I don't know if I'm going to be using one. I'm not sure if Secret Service would love me driving around in one. But there's a tremendous market for it, I think. It really is a tremendous market. They are quite something. And thanks to our Republican majorities in Congress, we also made interest on auto loans fully tax deductible, but only if the car is made in America. If it's not made in America, we have no interest in doing that. And I apologize for the air conditioning, but this room was not built for thousands of people. This room was built for a few people making cars, not for thousands of people. And it is a little warm up here, but I love that because every time I make a speech, I lose weight. It's wonderful. It's a wonderful way to lose weight. Under our leadership, investment is booming, incomes are rising, and the stock market has 73 all-time highs. Think of that. In a year and a half, we've had an all-time high. And your 401ks are up by $32,000 and more in just a year. And one statistic that I say, because, you know, the fake news, the reason they're fake news, they're terrible, terrible people in many cases, not in all cases, you have some professionals, but they refuse to say there are more Americans working today in the United States of America than at any time in history. How about that? That's, to me, that's a stat that's hard to beat. And it was just announced that inflation is dropping at the fastest rate in more than 6 years. We're dropping it. You know, I inherited this mess. I inherited an open border where millions, 25 million people came in. Many of these people were criminals, murderers, people from jails, people from mental institutions. I inherited that. We've got a lot of them out, and we're getting a lot of them out. We have to. We have 11,888 are murderers, many of whom, they say more than 50% of whom killed more than one person. We don't want them in this country. They allowed them to come in through the stupid open border. They came in like water. You've seen it. And right now, it was just announced, again, this is now the 15th month in a row, zero people have come through our border illegally. Zero. But it all started, you know, I won the election. We won in a landslide, by the way, and won this state so big. You know, this is always a hard state. I don't know why it's hard to win, but it seems to be for Republicans, but it probably won't be anymore. We have great candidates. But, you know, it's really amazing. They always try and blame me for high prices. I have my first news conference. I win. I have a news conference like a day later. And I say, any questions? Why are prices so high? You have to understand. I just got there. They say eggs. I remember eggs. Eggs were like four or five times higher than they were a few years ago. You couldn't get eggs. They wanted me to use plastic eggs for the Easter egg hunt because they were unable to get eggs. And I said, we'll take care of it. We got it taken care of quickly. Now eggs are much lower than they were when we first started. And that's true with everything else. And you'll see how true it's going to be after we get rid of the nuclear threat of Iran, which will be very quickly. But I had nothing to do with it. You know, they have this term. So here I am. I'm one day in office. And the fake news goes, affordability. Affordability. I said, what's affordability? What's that all about? Prices are too high. I said, I'm here for less than 24 hours. But we've brought down prices last week, it was announced that inflation's gone down faster than at any time in the last 6 years. When the fuel comes down, which it did for a little while, then they didn't behave, and I had to go back, and now they're behaving again. You know, it's like playing a banjo. But every day we're fighting to put more money in your pockets, and that's what we're doing, and we're doing it better than anyone. At the same time, we're making this country safe, because we're not going to let lunatics have... We're not going to let lunatics have a nuclear weapon. You want to see disruption? You want to see some disruption? But with the help of our Republican majorities in Congress, I proudly signed the largest tax cuts in American history for the second time. Because in my first term, We had the greatest economy in the history of our country. We got hit with COVID at the end, but we did a great job in that Operation Warp Speed and the whole thing.
9: When we come back, America, I'm going to talk with Dr. Michael Oren, former Israeli ambassador to the United States, about Prime Minister Netanyahu's journey to the United States to meet with President Trump as Lindsey Graham is laid to rest. 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
9: Welcome back, America. I'm so pleased to welcome back Ambassador Michael Oren, former ambassador from Israel to the United States, back in the States on behalf of Techbeyond. You know, Dr. Oren, I've heard about Techbeyond from Aviv Reddy Gore and others. I don't think I could have gotten into Techbeyond. Could you have gotten into Techbeyond?
15: No way. No way. I'm delighted to represent them. I'm in awe of them. Technion is in your life. It invented the USB, the GIF, the TIFF, the browser on your computer, the Intel processor inside your computer, and all that, Iron Dome, Arrow 2, Arrow 3, it's all Technion.
9: Now, there's MIT. There's MIT West, which is UCI, and now there's MIT in the Middle East, and it's Technion. So I'm glad that you're in the States for them. Dr. Oren, as we speak, Prime Minister Netanyahu is winging his way from Israel to the United States if he hasn't already landed. What is the best case and worst case for what he brings home from his meetings this week with President Trump?
15: Well, the worst case scenario, let's start with that, would be if President Trump says to him, listen, our interests have diverged. We understand that you really care about that ballistic system in the hands of the Iranians. You care about Iranian support for terror. You care about the nuclear program and the highly enriched nuclear dust, as the president called it. What we really care about is the Strait of Hormuz and getting oil prices down, and we're going to focus on that, and we're going to pay the Iranians basically off to the tune of tens of billions of dollars to get those straits open again, because that's what I need for the midterms. That would be an absolute worst-case scenario. It's not going to happen. The best case scenario, which I think is far more likely, is that the president will say, we are deeply committed to Israel's security, we're deeply committed to this alliance, and we remain committed to the goals we set out at the beginning of this operation, which are to end Iran's ability to make a nuclear weapon, to end Iran's support for terror, to end Iran's ability to threaten its neighbors with thousands of intercontinental ballistic missiles, to get rid of that highly enriched uranium in the Iranian hands, and yes, to reopen the Strait of Hormuz and top of it all, okay? That's true. I think that would be a very, very important statement for the president. Now, the president has also said, is intimated as support for Netanyahu politically in the past. He's certainly come out in favor of a pardon, a presidential pardon for Netanyahu, who's faced corruption charges. But recently he said that Netanyahu was a great wartime prime minister, which begs the question, okay, well, is the war over and does Israel still need a wartime prime minister? I think the vast majority of Israelis would agree we're still at war. The question is whether Netanyahu is their preferred wartime prime minister. But some statement of that, to that effect, would probably redound to Bibi's benefit.
9: Now, Dr. Oren, not long after 10/7, you're a regular guest, so it's a couple of years ago and many thousand, 100 interviews ago, you said one of Israel's objectives after 10/7 is it has to reestablish deterrence. I note the dog that hasn't barked in the last 2 weeks is that Iran went way out of their way not to shoot at Israel. Has deterrence been restored?
15: Certainly vis-a-vis Iran, definitely. And even Hezbollah. Hezbollah has stopped firing us. I think that the understanding of the Iranians, and I think it's an accurate understanding, that we're a single missile to hit Israel, Iranian missile, Israel will respond. And respond not in a restrained way or in a calibrated way the United States has been conducting military strikes over the last several weeks. Israel would go all out. And we're talking about basically igniting Karg Island, igniting virtually the entire energy-producing sector of Iran. And once Israel attacked, I don't think that if the president said, okay, tonight you're stopping, I'm not sure that Israel would stop.
9: All right. Now, this morning, Dan Senor and our friends Amit Sehgal and Nadav Eyal were talking about the current situation. And one of them, I think it was Amit, said, if the status quo holds, no firing of missiles, but the blockade stays in place, the regime will collapse by the end of the year. Do you agree with him?
15: I certainly agree that the best course of action right now, given the constraints, okay, and there are numerous constraints operating on the president and on his administration, would be to maintain the blockade, maintain a certain modicum of military pressure, get as many ships through the tankers through the straits as possible, but that will certainly put a stranglehold on Iran. The Iran regime can't pay the salaries of the IRGC, can't pay the salaries of the besieged thugs. So I can't put a stopper on it. Maybe Amit knows something I don't. But that long term, this is the way to go. And I'm going to go back to an article I wrote for Fox News. What is it, about 4 or 5 months ago already, where I said that the model for this war is not Iraq and Afghanistan. It's the Cold War. And after the initial intense military phase, you move to a blockade and you keep that blockade up for months and months and months. And that'll eventually bring the regime down. So I agree. Eventually, whether at the end of the year, well, I hope Amit's right.
9: Now, Arachi, their foreign minister, and I don't know what his influence has said, if the strait isn't open for us, it's not open for anyone. I don't believe that's true anymore. I think they're afraid now. What do you think?
15: They should be afraid. I think they have every reason to be afraid. People were sort of, especially in the liberal mainstream press, were reveling several weeks or months ago how the Iranians had won the war. They won the war. I don't think people say the same thing right now. I think the Iranian regime is deeply divided. I think that they are facing economic crisis. There was even talk this week in that same mainstream press about the possibility of starvation in Iran. That was not the case several weeks ago. If they're winning the war, why are we afraid of their population starving to death? So I think that there is vulnerability here, but the president in the old Reaganite way has to stay the course.
9: Okay, last question, Ambassador Michael Oren. Israel's had a 3 or 4 month pause. I assume that your defense industries, like our defense industries, have been working overtime on interceptors. What's the scuttlebutt in Israel about the preparedness for round 3 if it comes?
15: Prepared. And I don't mean to cast aspersions on anybody's industrial output, but we tend to produce interceptors much faster than the United States does. And even though part of our interceptors are produced in the United States by agreement, whether it's because our people are operating under that type of pressure, that if they don't produce those interceptors, their families are going to be in danger. It's very, very personal. So we produce them. And according to Israeli estimates, we are in decent shape.
9: Are you sharing with your Arab friends like the UAE?
15: Yes, we have. And during the last round, we did share. So I think it goes to the fact that we are in good shape, because we wouldn't be in a position to share if we didn't have enough.
9: Well said, as always. Ambassador Michael Oren, follow him on X at Dr. Michael Oren. Good luck to you on your fundraising and support trip for Technion. The whole world depends upon Technion, whether or not people know it. I learned it by listening to a bunch of Israeli podcasts and to Dr. Oren. Follow him on X at Dr. Michael Oren, Dr. Michael Oren. I'll be right back, America. Stay tuned to The Hugh Hewitt Show.
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7: 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This is also the last week I'm going to ask you to join in our summer campaign sponsored by Food for the Poor to rush food to the hungriest kids in Central America, the Caribbean, and Venezuela. They did such a magnificent job in Venezuela. They also have to switch back to their standard relief efforts across the region. You can call in a donation, tax deductible, to the not-for-profit Food for the Poor. It began as a Catholic organization, became a ecumenical one. It's everywhere, and boy, are they good. You can call in a donation at 855-359-4673. 855-359-4673. One of my all-time favorite calls to the Hugh Hewitt Show came from Sarah about Food for the Poor. Let's play Sarah.
8: I just wanted to say I really admire your work with Food for the Poor each year. And I'm 16 years old. I live at home, so I don't really make a whole lot of money. But I have an envelope that I keep on my nightstand, and each time I do get some money, I put a little bit away throughout the year, maybe like a dollar or two, and it's for Food for the Poor. And so this year I saved up $80 to give, and I'm not saying any of this to brag. I just wanted to encourage your listeners who probably make more money than I do. And so if you can just spare a little bit, that would be good. Bye.
7: 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I may play that next hour as well. 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Or just go to my website. 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It says Give Food. 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I'd love to know how that young lady's doing. Stay tuned. I'll be right back with Hour 2 of today's Hugh Hewitt Show.
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3: Morning, glory, evening, grace, America. I'm Hugh Hewitt. Marked down July 27th. My eighth grandchild has arrived in the world during the break, or at least I learned about it during the break. She's a little bit early, but mother and baby are fine, and that's just grand. I spent the morning, I got up early today to do Fox and Friends. I came back from Florida. I'm vacationing in Maine, but they needed me to come in and talk about the Maine race, so I was happy to go. But Steve Ducey comes on before the segment, which I'll play for you in a second, and we spend 3 minutes talking about grandkids, because that's what people of our generation in television talk about. And Steve wrote a fabulous book on fatherhood a few years ago. I think he should write one on being a grandparent, because he's got that down too. But this is number eight for me, and I'm a very, very happy grandfather again today. So I was on with Fox and Friends talking about Democrats this morning with Steve Ducey. Here is that exchange, cut number two.
4: Fox News contributor Hugh Hewitt joins us right now. Hugh, you're actually in Maine, where, you know, we were just talking a little bit about how Troy Jackson is replacing Graham Plattner. And once again, here's somebody we don't know a lot about.
5: When you're up here, and I am vacationing in Maine, Steve, good morning to you. I have picked up a lot about Troy Jackson. He's a perennial candidate over decades. He was once a conservative Democrat who opposed abortion and who was a very hard right Democrat. Now he's gone all the way over to the DSA, campaigned with Graham Plattner. In between, he lost a race for Congress. He was on the ballot for governor. He ran for governor this year. He came in third. He's really a journeyman Democrat, but he's become more and more and more DSA. He ran with Graham Plattner as kind of his sidekick. Right. So he stepped in, but he's now hard left. He used to be hard right. He's not going to beat Susan Collins, who's the most powerful woman in the United States Congress. She's chairwoman of Appropriations. Everybody in Maine knows Susan Collins. You can't hear a bad word said about her up here. Mm-hmm. She's from the county, the far northern part of Maine, as is Troy Jackson. So I think Senator Collins has this locked up. She doesn't poll very well because independents don't answer their phone in Maine, and the Republicans love her, and even a lot of Democrats love Susan Collins. So I don't think one of these wacky DSA people, even one that's freshly minted like Troy Jackson, is going to beat her. Right. You look over at Michigan. I really don't know how Haley Stevens and Al Said is going to turn out. Democrat mainstream people are trying the best they can to push Haley Stevens over the top because she's a normie. She's a liberal, very liberal, right. But she's a normie. Al Said right. is anti-Israel, very sure. radical. So I just don't know what's going to happen up there.
4: Yeah, and then the winner of the Democrat primary in Michigan is going to square off against Mike Rogers. You know, Hugh, on the big wall here in Studio M, we've got some of the far left candidates that won primaries this election cycle. And after you listen to that woman go through the stuff they would like to see happen, like abolish the Senate and replace the Supreme Court and get rid of the Pentagon, it's extraordinary that those people all won in the United States of America. I mean, it flies in the face of everything this crazy country stood for over 250 years.
5: Yeah, they're from places that you and I have never been. You throw a dart at that board, and you're going to hit someone who wants to abolish prisons, who believes very much that we shouldn't have a border. They want more than three-quarters of your money in taxes. They think Cuba is actually a poster child for the left. They're very, very, very outside of the American mainstream. Mamdani got it started. Like, some parties make a transition well. We were Republicans. I am a Republican. We're lucky that Donald Trump came along, brought a lot of young people with him, including J.D. Vance, Marco sure. Rubio, a bunch of young Congress people, Tim Sheehy, Tom Cotton. Good bench. Over on the left side, they brought along a a bunch of people, I will simply say, they're nutty. You look at Kyros in Denver or Valdez or Chevalier in New York, these people are off the map. Yeah. So Mom Donnie started something that rolled downhill and they couldn't control, and now they got a bunch of people that, if they win, Hakeem Jeffries will not be their leader because he's an old-school lefty, right. Not a radical. And that board, that's a radical board.
6: Yeah, no kidding. Well, Hugh, thank you very much for getting up on your vacation in Maine. How many lobster rolls have you had during your vacation, do you think, so far?
5: We can't disclose that on the air, Steve. That's just simply not appropriate to be talking about.
6: All right.
5: But it's a wonderful vacation land. It's the most wonderful place in the country for vacation.
6: I think it is. Yeah, I think that's on their license plates up there. Hugh, thank you very much for joining us live.
3: I didn't. Ducey somehow knows vacation land is on the main license plate. What I really love is the Portland International Jetport, all nine gates of it. The Portland International Jetport. By the way, you can always run into Angus King or Susan Collins in the Portland International Jetport because they're going back and forth to the Beltway all the time. I should have added, Susan Collins is also on the Senate Intelligence Committee, which is a testament to the respect with which she is treated by her colleagues. She is the most powerful woman in Congress. Nancy Pelosi held that title until she stepped down as Speaker Leader, and now she's retiring. Susan Collins is the chairwoman of Appropriations. That doesn't mean she just sprinkles money over Maine, but when, for example, Bath Ironworks needs to have a clear path of orders for the Arleigh Burke destroyer, and we need more than they can make right now, she makes sure that's in the budget. When they need a seawall somewhere or disaster relief or they're trying to put in a new road to the middle of nowhere, Maine. Maine is gigantenormous, and it has a lot of unique infrastructure needs like other states that are gigantenormous but low-population states have. She is also as humble and hardworking. I think when she's been on the show, she talks about she began on the potato farm business at the age of 12. She made 10,000 consecutive Senate votes. 10,000 consecutive Senate votes. They're not going to beat her. They were going to beat her with Graham Plattner. They thought they were going to beat her with Sarah Gideon 6 years ago, and all the polls showed that, Susan Collins is behind. Susan Collins is being outspent. Sarah Gideon spent more than $40-plus million, double what Susan Collins spent 6 years ago. And Sarah Gideon was kind of normie, and Susan Collins won by 8 or 9 points. I mean, because you can't poll Maine. Nobody answers their phone, and there is only one mark against Maine, which is the cell service is maybe the worst in the United States because of the very long coastline and the islands and all that kind of stuff. So the cell service, they got one cell tower up here and a hamster that takes a lot of the day off. So after that was done, serendipitously, Susan Collins, Pine Street supporting, it's called the Pine Street Pack, it's a supporter of Susan Collins, dropped their first ad about Tony Jackson, who was nominated on Saturday to replace the disgraced Graham Plattner. Cut number 5.
7: Troy Jackson bragged about being one of Graham Plattner's earliest supporters. When the news of Plattner's Nazi tattoo came out, Jackson stood with Plattner. When Plattner blamed women for getting raped because they get drunk, Jackson stood by Plattner. And when the media reported Plattner was violent toward women, Jackson stood again with Plattner.
8: I want to say thank you very much to Troy.
7: Don't be fooled by Troy Jackson. He's another phony we can't trust. Pine Tree Results Pack is responsible for the content of this advertising.
3: And not only is he a phony, I mean, he really has held every position you can hold. He's a journeyman, a perennial candidate, third place in the governor's race in June. So they just needed somebody to put on the ballot. I think Schumer's going to give up on this. I'll ask Senator Cotton that after the break. But in my interview with Steve Ducey, he referred to an interview yesterday Shannon Bream did with DSA National Co-Chair Megan Romer. Give a listen to this. Cut number 4, because Troy Jackson is DSA.
9: So we're going to put up on the screen a few of the things that are part of your platform. And I want to ask you, just give me sort of a true or false on these. Abolish the Senate.
10: True.
9: Okay. Replace the presidency and Supreme Court as we now know them. Abolish ICE.
10: Absolutely.
9: Abolish borders and give amnesty to anyone currently in the U.S. illegally.
10: As a long-term plan, yep.
9: defund the Pentagon.
10: Absolutely.
9: Abolish prisons, at least in large part.
10: Yeah, again, that as part of a long-term program, yeah.
9: Okay, so no prisons. Government or public ownership of most large corporations?
10: Yeah, absolutely.
3: Yeah, absolutely. Okay, can we say nuts? Can we say abolish the... That's it. Yeah, there's only one article in the Constitution that may not be amended via Article 5, and that is the provision that each state shall have two senators. Exactly one. It's always a great fun fact to know and tell in a trivia question. On its face, which part of the Constitution may not be amended? And it's the Senate may not be amended. So the DSA is for abolishing the Constitution. So Troy Jackson is for abolishing the Constitution. You vote for a DSA, you're just voting for a Marxist. Just understand that. Don't do that. Go to SusanCollins.com. Help her out. Throw her a contribution. Sign up if you're in Maine to help her. The precincts are pretty big in Maine. They're gigantinormous. But they're still going to raise money from ActBlue, despite the investigation surrounding that shady operation. So Susan Collins needs your help. SusanCollins.com. I'm going to ask Senator Cotton about her on this health committee after the break. Stay tuned.
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8: Welcome back, America. I'm Hugh Hewitt, joined now by United States Senator Tom Cotton from Arkansas. Senator Cotton, I'm a bit ebullient. I'm a new grandfather today, so that's a bit of good news. Let me ask you about what I promised the audience. Senator Collins is facing a fellow named Troy Jackson. You work pretty closely with Senator Collins on the Intelligence Committee and you're chairman of the conference, of which she's been a member for a long time. How do you assess that race? More importantly, how do you assess Susan Collins?
9: Well, first off, Hugh, congratulations to you and the fetching Mrs. Hewitt for your latest grandchild. It's very exciting news. Second, Susan Collins is an outstanding senator for the state of Maine. She works tirelessly. She's probably the hardest working senator in the U.S. Senate. Anytime you sit down with her in a meeting or in a committee hearing, she has papers that are marked up in her own handwriting. She's a great voice for the Pine Tree State. Americans know her for her leadership on national security and biomedical research, and Mainers love her for that too. But I can tell you, just for Maine issues, Mainers couldn't hope to have a better senator. A few years back, when she was hosting one of her lunches that she does each year, when she caters lobster down from the Pine Tree State, it's pre-cracked so people like me from Arkansas don't have to know how to eat lobster. So she calls it lazy lobster, which it tastes so good, though I don't take offense to it. She described how the Biden administration was imposing regulations that threatened to put lobstermen out of business in Maine. And as you know, Hugh, that's a way of life up there. Not so much in places like Arkansas or the Rocky Mountain West, where you have a lot of Republican senators. But she does her homework so well. She's so compelling, so persuasive, that we all banded together to help her beat back this regulation and preserve Maine's way of life. So I think she's a great senator. The people of the state of Maine are very lucky to have her. I encourage everyone listening to go to SusanCollins.com to contribute. And if you're in Maine, don't just go there to contribute. But sign up and find out how you can help Susan Collins.
8: Now, I wanted to drill down a bit. You're chairman of the Intel Committee. It's a select committee, but I'm not really sure how one gets on it or how often it meets. Of course, highly secret. But how does one end up on that? Because she's on there, as is her seatmate, Angus Kang, independent from me.
9: That's a choice strictly by the two-party leaders. So for my time in the Senate, it was done by Senator McConnell and then last year by Senator Thune. But it's not a committee that's assigned just by seniority, as most committees are in the Senate. But as a select committee, it's chosen by the leadership, and that's because, obviously, it deals with very sensitive matters. And I think the leaders of the Senate want to make sure that senators there are going to handle those matters appropriately, as Susan obviously does. And for that matter, it's a very hardworking committee. I mean, we have by far the most meetings and the most hearings of any committee I have. It's just not widely known because it happens behind closed doors. But Susan juggles that along with being the chair of the very important Appropriations Committee and all of her other work. So, again, I hope everyone listening will go to SusanCollins.com and find a way to help her in this election against the guy who may not have a Nazi tattoo, Hugh, but he has the same socialist views that Graham Platner did.
8: Oh, he's a journeyman, too. They were down to their last swing at bat, and they hit a ground ball dribbler easily field. Let me ask you about the Appropriations Committee. I know that you cross paths. You're on the Armed Services Committee, and you're responsible, that committee, for the National Defense Authorization Act. But then it's got to get funded by the Appropriations Committee, and that includes Bath Iron Works, where they make the Arleigh Burke destroyer. They build submarines in Portsmouth, which is in part shared by the Maine jurisdiction. I assume Senator Collins is a ferocious advocate for the national defense.
9: Oh, yeah, very much so, Hugh. As a member of the Appropriations Committee, she's made sure that the shipbuilding industry, as well as all the military facilities in Maine, are well taken care of. She's an advocate for adding a second destroyer up there at Bath. She's been a passionate advocate for that. But it's just an example of how irresponsible the Democrats have become in their opposition to all things Trump, that they're willing to sacrifice their national security. They've blockaded, as you said, the National Defense Authorization Act. That means they've also blockaded the Intelligence Authorization Act, which passes along with the defense bill each year. They're blocking Susan's appropriations bills. She's tried to move a defense funding bill already this year, but the Democrats are united in blocking it all. They're blocking the reauthorization of Section 702 of the Foreign Intelligence Surveillance Act, probably our most important tool to collect intelligence, not just on terrorists, but on Iran and Russia and China and other adversaries. This is a across-the-board blockade by Democrats in the Senate that is imperiling our national security, and that's why every Democratic senator up for reelection should be called on the carpet for it.
8: Now, do you have any idea yet whether Republicans are going to give up and go to a continuing resolution, which is bad for the Pentagon, bad for the national defense, or use reconciliation to fund defense in the interim?
9: I don't think those are necessarily either or. I think it's probably prudent to pass a continuing resolution that would fund the government into November so the Democrats don't engage in the kind of reckless shutdown right before the election on October 1 that they did last fall over the Biden Obamacare COVID bonuses, or in January when they shut down immigration enforcement for several weeks. But we could also pass funding for the Department of Defense either through reconciliation or if the Democrats come to their senses and cooperate because of the urgent need that Secretary Hegseth laid out last week through a traditional supplemental funding bill. But it's vitally important that we fund the department sooner rather than later.
8: All right, last question, Senator. How do you assess the quiet period we are in right now after 13 days of strikes in Iran. There is no more MOU. There are allegedly indirect negotiations going on in a couple of places. Who knows? How do you assess the situation?
9: Well, the president said that if Iran backs down, then he won't strike back at them, at least along the facilities and weapons that they're using on their southern coast to try to harass shipping in the Strait of Hormuz. And it was clear to me, at least, that Iran was never going to engage in serious negotiations, and better to finish the military operational plan and then just impose the blockade that the president did and then lift it and is done again. I think that's probably still the best course of action. That will make sure that Iran can't militarily threaten the United States or our friends, can't build a nuclear weapon for many, many years, and also that oil gets to the Strait of Hormuz and keeps prices of gas and diesel and other products down for America's consumers and businesses.
8: And I just want to give you the chance to remember Lindsey Graham. I don't think you've been on the broadcast since Senator Graham died. His sister, Darlene, has been endorsed by you to continue on in her service as South Carolina's other senator. But you had to have worked very closely with Lindsey for the decade or 12 years you've been in the Senate.
9: All the time, Hugh, all the time, especially on foreign policy and national security. Lindsey was a patriot. He loved our country. He loved anyone who loved our country, and he fought for anyone who would fight for freedom. He was a true character. He went about the job joyfully and cheerfully and showed everyone that you could take the work seriously without taking yourself or each other too seriously. And he's already deeply missed. But I know he's went to heaven to meet his rewards. And one day we'll all probably join him up there and have a good laugh together again.
8: Yeah, he'll be leading the conversation. Senator Tom Cotton, thank you. Follow the senator on X at Sen Tom Cotton, S-E-N. Tom Cotton. Follow me in the next segment right here on The Hugh Hewitt Show.
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0: Welcome back, America. I'm Hugh Hewitt. I want to play for you a segment I did on Saturday with Mike Emanuel from Fox, back on politics, cut number one.
1: For more, let's welcome Fox News contributor and host of the Hugh Hewitt Show, Hugh Hewitt. Hugh, welcome.
0: Thank you, Mike. Good to be here.
1: I'd like to start in my home state of New Jersey, where an estimated 6,000 non-citizens were added to the voter rolls. I want to play a clip from Governor Mikey Sherrill, and I'll get you to react.
2: The people of New Jersey obviously deserve accountability and transparency. We're running an independent investigation right now. We are not in the practice of turning this kind of personally identifying data over to the federal government because we have seen them weaponize it. I've seen it personally. They are working to weaponize personal data, and they don't have a reputation for keeping it private either. We've seen data breaches again and again and again.
1: Hugh, the blame game is underway. How do you assess this one?
0: I'm very, very grateful to Governor Sherrill for what we would call that an admission against interest in any court in the land, because she's finally put to bed the idea that fraud doesn't exist in elections of the United States. In fact, it exists in every election. The question is it enough of a material fraud to affect the outcome of an election? But for now, until the end of time, people can get a Democratic governor on tape admitting that they had a massive fraud problem in New Jersey registering people to vote who weren't even citizens. And I would point to people, voter registrations on the ballot in my old home state of California, Prop 39, and the Democrats are committing fraud there. They changed the name of that just this week. Attorney General Rob Bonta, part of the Democrat machine, took a straightforward voter registration initiative and changed the title to confuse voters. So if they can't cheat, they'll just find a different way to commit fraud. But I'm glad we've got Governor Sherrill, big Democrat, admitting to that on camera. That was a big day for people who've been campaigning for free and fair elections that are easy to vote and hard to cheat for a long, long time, and that's the Republican Party.
1: Let's talk about the news of the day in the great state of Maine. Democrats electing Troy Jackson to be their nominee to take on incumbent Senator Susan Collins in November. Does this recovery from the fiasco over Graham Plattner give Senator Collins a better chance in the election in November?
0: She was already going to win, in my opinion, Mike. Senator Susan Collins is, since the retirement of Nancy Pelosi, I think it's undeniable, the most important, most powerful woman in Congress. She's chairwoman of the Senate Appropriations Committee. She's on the Select Committee on Intelligence, which means she enjoys the trust and the esteem of her colleagues to be on the Select Committee on Intelligence, very, very, very important committee, along with the probes. And they're not going to trade her in for what is, in essence, what we would call in baseball, a journeyman infielder. He was a Republican, then he was an independent, now he's a Democrat. He was pro-life, now he's pro-abortion rights. He was anti-gay marriage, now he's pro-gay marriage. You know, like I said, he was a conservative, and now he's a Bernie Sanders socialist. Troy Jackson has been everything over the course of 25 years. And what he is mostly is a loser. He lost for Congress. He lost just in June. They had a primary for governor. He wanted to be governor. He came in third among the Democrats. So they're taking a retread. Like I said, a journeyman running up against the best politician I think I've known over 25 years. She wins. She wins decisively. The polls won't show her where she is. Yep. Last time she was allegedly behind 6 years ago, she won by 9 points. I'm with Susan Collins.
1: She totally gets her home state of Maine, no doubt about that. So, Hugh, we're hearing a lot about these Democratic socialists taking on establishment Democrats. How serious of a threat are these Democratic socialists in the tug of war for the future of the Democratic Party?
0: Well, I keep thinking of Wile E. Coyote. Now, that's a dated reference to Looney Tunes, but Wile E. Coyote always kept trying to catch the Roadrunner, and these Democratic socialists want to take over the Democratic Party. They might succeed in that. They certainly have won 4 out of 5 races in which they've competed, and I'm glad they're ruining the brand of the Democratic Party. They're Marxists. They're just flat-out Marxists, and now they're trying to define what that means down to being, oh, well, FDR was kind of a socialist. No, he wasn't. He believed in public services, public works. The TVA doesn't mean socialism. So Mom Donnie has taken them right into a blind canyon. They can't get out of it. And the voters will get a shot in November at thumbs up or thumbs down on the radicals. The radicals might win in these deep, deep blue districts like in New York, but take it out to the country as a whole. Normally, the party that's had the presidency for 6 years loses. The only time that hadn't happened since World War II is 1998 with Bill Clinton. So the Republicans should lose the elections in the fall, but the DSA is keeping them competitive along with the Trump economy and hopefully a successful conclusion to the combat with Iran.
3: That is indeed the overview. I like giving the overview on a Saturday. Mike Emanuel, always good to work with. Don't go anywhere, America. I'm coming right back. Don't go anywhere. Selena Zito is next on the Hugh Hewitt Show.
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6: Better. Welcome back, America. I'm Hugh Hewitt, joined now by columnist of the world, Selena Zito. You can follow her on X at Zito Selena. You can read everything she writes at selenazito.com. She writes for The Washington Post, The New York Post, The Pittsburgh Post-Gazette, The Washington Examiner, and everybody who needs a story. And she's working on a book, The United States of Appalachia. So you're going to want to listen to Hour 3, Selena, because our new Georgia congressman, Clay Fuller, represents that part of Georgia where the Appalachia extends to, which is, I hope you're going to cover Georgia in your book, are you?
7: I'm heading down to Georgia this week, and it's Appalachia.
6: Okay.
7: Don't say Appalachia, go to Appalachia.
6: Well, Clay Fuller replaced Marjorie Taylor Greene, and that was the Appalachia district.
7: Yeah.
6: And I don't even know what it's like there. I was unaware until you told me that it went to Georgia, and I didn't know the district it ended in. Where are you going in Georgia?
7: All over the place. I'm leaving from the inception in New York and going all the way down to Georgia, following the 432 counties that are part of the government's outline of where Appalachia is.
6: Now, is there a poorest part of Appalachia? Is there, like, the stereotypical image from movies?
7: Well, I mean, I think parts of Kentucky and West Virginia, largely due to there's no connection to major roads, right? That's transportation. People forget how much transportation matters when it comes to a community thriving. And if you don't have roads, if you don't have interstates, or you don't have a rail line, your community suffers because you need to get goods in and goods out, tourists in and tourists out. That's always been Appalachia's biggest challenge.
6: You know, that's interesting. I think Clay Fuller, the new Georgia congressman, I think he got put on transportation, which would make sense if he's got mountains. So you're not driving that, are you?
7: Come on. Of course I am.
6: So what's your Mr. GPS tell you is the time in the car, not counting for your long breaks at the local watering holes and talking to the newspaper people?
7: Well, you know, I don't have the whole thing mapped out. I'm leaving Thursday. I've got to sort of figure out my best route to go. I could do the Great Wagon Trail, which is where most of the people that originally settled in our country in the first 13 colonies, they went down the mountain, the Great Wagon Trail, which left Philadelphia, went down into Maryland, West Virginia, Virginia, Tennessee, Kentucky. So I think I'm going to try to stick to that original route and then come back up into the seams that I missed.
6: So you're skipping Ohio again?
7: No, not at all. I'm actually ending in Ohio.
6: Okay.
7: Ohio is a very important part of Appalachia. And you know, a lot of the migration out of Mississippi came to places like Toledo and Ohio and Detroit to work in the factories and into, you know, whether they were making cars or making steel. That's how you had a great influx of the black population up into Ohio and Pennsylvania and Michigan. It's a very important part of the story of the region.
6: Wait. Your book isn't going to include Michigan, is it?
7: No, Michigan's not.
6: Okay, good. Just wanted to check. You're throwing that state up north into the catalog of states. There. They don't get a line. When is your due
7: They're
6: date? And when is when's your deadline? And when's your pub date?
7: Deadline is in February of next year. Pub date is about a year after that.
6: Oh, in time for the election.
7: Yep, and I'm doing it with Brad Todd, just the way we did with the Great Revolt. So it'll be another collaboration, and I'm really excited about it.
6: Is there a political angle to this, Selena Zito? Is there going to be, like, these are the people who vote a lot?
7: No, I mean, there's always politics and culture. I mean, it's very culture-oriented in how this culture, the Appalachian culture, is now. You know, it used to be like Appalachia was peculiar. The people from there were peculiar. And now everyone sort of wants to be part of it, right? What's the song they sing the most at any kind of sports big gathering? It's Country Roads. Country Roads is set in Appalachia. You know, the area of our country, you know, people's clothing, people's music, people's search for individualism and places where they can have more freedoms, all are located in that Appalachian region. And what is interesting to me now is that the places that are considered peculiar are L.A. and New York, right? They're all of a sudden, they are the peculiar places, and Appalachia is having this long-awaited moment of people understanding, respecting this culture that really has been, most of our presidents were born in Appalachia. Most of our music, our food, everything just comes from this place. And
6: so I got a very dad question. And we're contemporary, yeah. So it's not a dad question, it's a friend question. Amy Semple McPherson is widely regarded, and it's asserted that she was the first woman to drive across the country solo, and there were safety concerns. How do you take care of yourself when you're traveling alone along these country roads?
7: Well, I would just say that I'm from Pennsylvania, and the gun culture is a very important part of Pennsylvania upbringing.
6: That's enough said, because we don't want to alert the authorities in New York. All right? We don't want to alert the gun-grabbing states. But other than New York, I think you're safe, aren't you?
7: Yeah, they always say that Pennsylvania doesn't have reciprocity with, I think still, I'll double-check that, is South Carolina.
6: Oh, well, they wouldn't bother anyway. They'd be up. They'd right. Look at you sideways if you weren't carrying. But, I mean, do you have friends?
7: Exactly right.
6: Do you stay with families along the way, or do you stay in hotels?
7: I usually try to stay at a bed and breakfast, mainly because the people that own those are small business people, and they really know where all the bodies are buried in town, right? They have all the gossip. They
6: literally.
7: Yeah, they do. They do. So that's usually my approach.
6: Well, I hope we talk to you on the road, Selena. Have a great, that's your summer vacation, Appalachia-driven driving. Have a good soundtrack for the road. Stay safe and check in. Selena Zito, follow her on X at Zito Selena. Read everything she writes by enrolling over at SelenaZito.com. President Trump's favorite reporter, right there. Thank you, Selena. I'll be right back, America. Stay tuned.
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5: Welcome back, America. I'm Hugh Hewitt. Going to play for you during my Relief Factor reminder a clip of a 16-year-old making an amazing rescue off the waters of Santa Cruz. Now, I've seen a lot of rescues. You know, I run along Huntington Beach when I'm in California, and the waves can get pretty big. But this is remarkable. And he's 16 years old, and he doesn't lose his head and doesn't lose the kid. It looks he could be 8, 9, or 10. And his little guy. And he got on a boogie board thinking, rogue waves are rogue waves, so you don't blame the parents. But this is wild surf. And repeatedly, the kid, the 16-year-old, and the little boy, he's fine. By the way, he's fine. I'm sure they pumped a little water out of that stomach. It drives off people trying to help. If you're watching on the Salem News Channel, you can see it. It drives off, you know, laymen. It's not for the layman to get involved there. They're going to get knocked over and swept out to sea themselves. But that lifeguard is going to be bruised up a little bit. I'm sure he hit the floor a few times in this one. Relief Factor, young man. It's for anyone of any age. Relief Factor helps everyone who's got minor aches and pains. And after you've done that work, I posted it at the top of my X account if you watch the whole two in it. 2 minute, 15 second rescue, and that's from the time that the guard got out there. Beach guards are different from pool guards. I was a pool guard. You know, big day is getting a 4-year-old who falls in. It's not like that. But it's they're banged up, and kudos to those kids and to the junior guards program and the lifeguard training program. They work them hard. They're always down at Huntington Beach, running, running, running, swimming, swimming, swimming, jumping off the pier, doing the whole nine yards. Amazing group of people. 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Here now, food for the poor. I want you to hear, I played it in the first hour again, my friend Sarah, who called a few years ago.
6: I just wanted to say I really admire your work with Food for the Poor each year. And I'm 16 years old. I live at home, so I don't really make a whole lot of money. But I have an envelope that I keep on my nightstand, and each time I do get some money, I put a little bit away throughout the year, maybe like a dollar or two, and it's for Food for the Poor. 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
8: News this hour from Town Hall. I'm Jason Weicker. Should the Senate skip its August break and focus on approving a voting bill? President Trump believes it might be a good idea.
9: SAVE Act has to be done. They shouldn't leave town. I'm not going to stop them from doing it, but they should get the SAVE Act done. If they don't get it done, it's going to be a very bad thing for the party.
8: And Senate Majority Leader John Thune says he wants to see the SAVE Act pass, but it's had a tough time gaining support.
10: We voted on it 2, 3, 4, 5 times already. We had it up on the floor for an extended period of time. So, but I'm still showing me how this ends. What's the picture of victory at the end?
8: U.S. Consulate in Toronto has been hit with gunfire for the second time in 4 months. Here's Lisa Dwyer.
11: No reports of injury, but police found a single shell casing and damage to the building's facade.

0: in the strait and on the islands that Iran occupies in the strait. Additionally, they had bridges that for mobility of things coming into the Bandar Abbas area. I had hoped what the president was talking about a few days ago was an expansion to hit the state-owned enterprises owned by the IRGC. You know, they control a large part of construction, shipbuilding, telecommunications in Iran. If we're going to impose our will on the IRGC, a faster way than the blockade, which is a way to do it, is to actually take away their money-making activities.
1: Do you think it is advisable to keep the blockade in place regardless of how the negotiations go?
0: Absolutely. I mean, we've got to I don't believe Iran deals in good faith in any measure, but we'll get a better faith if they're under pressure. And the blockade serves to prevent, you know, anywhere from $20 to $30 billion a month worth of crude and gas sales externally to India and China. So yes, absolutely, I would keep it in place. I'd remind them they effectively have a blockade on the southern transit scheme by threatening to strike ships and the ships being unwilling to transit because of that threat.
1: Now, I know that you going back and forth to Ukraine a lot. I'm sure you followed as a result that Iran threatened Ukraine today because Ukraine intercepted a shipment across the Caspian Sea, probably of Shahed drones. Who knows what they were sending? Does Ukraine actually have to worry about anything from Iran, or are they just going to resupply Russia if they're allowed to?
0: Yeah. So I don't think Iran is going to be giving any of its limited Shaheds. Inventory of Shaheds to Russia. They've already given them the plans to build them, and Russia's building their own. So I think that's a shallow threat, but it's a reminder to us that Ukraine is fighting four countries, Russia, China, North Korea, and Iran. In fact, North Korea may be getting up 30,000 more troops to send over to Russia to fight. And just like in Iran, with Iran, we're fighting Iran, Russia, and China at the same time because Russia and China are assisting Iran. This is a contest between countries aligned, you know, with the global order in the United States and free trade and the axis of authoritarians, China, Russia, India, and North Korea, Iran and North Korea. And we need to treat that. We need to treat these conflicts that way. And the Europeans should get off their backsides and stop, you know, and support us in Iran like they support Ukraine versus Russia.
1: Now, Admiral Montgomery, I talked earlier with Ambassador Oren, and he agreed with me. It appears as though Israel has reestablished deterrence vis-a-vis Iran. They've gone out of their way not to hit Israel in this latest round of combat. Do you think that deterrence is firmly and fully established? They're afraid of Israel and what they might do if they bring them back into the battle?
0: But yes, because it's not a good trade space for them. If you bring Israel in, you get 150 to 250 to 300 strikes a night from Israel. And their firing back was largely unsuccessful. Their drones do not make it to Israel. It's too long a distance. U.S. and then Israeli aircraft shoot them down, just like drones don't normally get to Jordan or to Western Saudi Arabia because strategic depth's important, just like Ukraine shoots down most Shahed drones headed towards Lviv or Kyiv because of distance. Ballistic missiles are not getting through against Israel because Israel has its own arrow, David Sling, U.S. THAAD, and then U.S. standard missiles on board those ships off the coast of Haifa. That's an integrated and layered air defense system that Iran doesn't penetrate easily. So it's bad trade space for them to go after, to engage Israel on this.
1: Now, Admiral, I've heard some of your colleagues at the Foundation for Defense of Democracy, primarily Richard Goldberg, they really want to hit Pickaxe Mountain. Is there a world in which that's not useful, or do you think we might have intelligence that tells us it's not really finished or even close to completion?
0: So I have to believe, Hugh, I join Rich in thinking there's something in there. Look, I can't tell you what it is. I don't get that kind of classification brief. I think there's something in there. I think if I know the Air Force targeteers, they're working hard to figure out how some of our weapon systems could do some kind of penetration, even if we can't do a midnight hammer attack like we did on Fordo on it. maybe we can put a few weapons into the access points. In other words, make it very uncomfortable to live there, make it impossible to insure due to structural damage. Even if we can't destroy everything inside it, we can make it much less valuable to the Iranians.
1: So, Admiral, how do you assess President Trump's strategic ambiguity? I have no idea what he's going to do. I don't think anybody has any idea what he's going to do, which I think is sort of the definition of unpredictability, which is useful in international affairs. Is that, should he be more clear to the Iranians, or is it clear enough?
0: So there are cases where strategic ambiguity, it was a useful policy. It might have been a useful one with Taiwan until recently. I think the president's moved from ambiguity to what I call strategic uncertainty. Like, you're not certain from day to day what the president's strategy is. And it does move around a lot. Look, that unpredictability that becomes a strategic uncertainty, that unpredictability has a deterrent effect. But at some point, you know, back and forth, I think it loses its value with the same competitor, like Iran, you know, over like 15 weeks, like it has. I don't think it has that same effect. I still think it has an effect on China and on Russia when they try to assess, or even North Korea, when they try to assess what we would do in a case of South Korea, Taiwan, or the Baltics. You know, they don't know which way he'll go. But with Iran, I think it's run its course.
1: So, wrapping up here, how do you assess the Iranian leadership's view of the battle space, and how do you assess Putin's view of the battle space? Because they're both authoritarians. I think Vahidi's running Iran. I don't care about Arachi or the president. I care about Vahidi. And Putin is Putin. He's running everything. How do you think their view in both of these conflicts?
0: So I think with Vahidi, I mean, I think he thinks he can outlast Trump, that Trump's got elections in November, and at some point President Trump would be more interested in that than he is in a free and open Strait of Hormuz. That may be a misjudgment by Vahidi, but I think that's where he sits. Putin's in a different position. Putin is suspending reality, taking briefs from Gerasimov, his general staff commander, and believing that there's a way forward in Ukraine, which there is not. Putin, I promise you, is misleading himself. I'm not sure whether Vahidi is or not.
1: Now, the price of oil dropped to $82 a barrel. That tells me that maybe the southern route through the strait is more robust than I had assumed. Is that what you think as well?
0: I'm not sure. The day-to-day, it's really hard, and part of it's how the president speaks about it. I will say this. I told you since the beginning, since April, that I believe in convoy operations. That's what I did in the late 1980s, the U.S. Navy did. I think we're going to have destroyers, like two destroyers, accompanying three VLCCs, the very large crude carriers, you know, those 2 million barrels, maybe the big LNG ships, and bring them out and bring the empties in, bring them out and bring the empties in. And it's risky for the U.S. Navy, riskier than sitting back, but it also provides the confidence to the merchant ships that they can go because they got the U.S. Navy 1,000 yards away. They've got fighter aircraft overhead. They can see armed helos patrolling in front of them. Then I think you can get them moving back and forth, and we can get back up to 10 to 12 million barrels a day through that Southern Strait transit when combined with the Saudi and Emirati pipelines that get you to pre-war flow. So I think it's achievable, but you have to take a little bit of risk, and you have to keep pounding. Anyone who pops up looking like they want to launch needs to get a JDAM, a precision-guided munition from the United States very fast.
1: Last question. We got less than a minute, Admiral. Do you think that Vahidi and his inner circle are persuaded of what happens if they kill any more Americans or hit an American base or ship?
0: I don't know, because they fired a ballistic missile at Jordan, clearly aimed at the transient barracks. In my mind, that was a pretty direct hit on a transient barracks. They are willing to risk killing Americans, and I think that's a big mistake.
1: Admiral Mark Montgomery from the Foundation for the Defense of Democracy, it's always good to talk to you. Thank you for the update. Look forward to the next one. Don't go anywhere, America. I'll be right back here on The Hugh Hewitt Show with Philip Wegman of The Wall Street Journal.
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3: of 1812, our nation fought and won America's religious freedom. 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
16: Or Bible.
1: Welcome back, America. I'm Hugh Hewitt. Philip Wegman is a regular feature on the panel on Fox News Special Report with Brett Baer, and I've shared the panel with him before. So I've met him in the green room before. I had a few chats with him, but I did not expect his first Wall Street Journal article that I saw to be about Richard Nixon. It's called Young Conservatives Have an Unlikely New Icon, Richard Nixon. It's all about Nixon Max saying, Philip, welcome. It's good to have you on the program. First of all, how do you like the journal?
16: Wall Street Journal is fantastic. I'm surrounded by killers here, just the best in the business. But I've got to say, talking with you about President Nixon, a man who you knew, and then also talking about his renaissance, something that you helped kick off with your work at the Nixon Foundation, it's the irony's not lost on me, because you have forgotten more about the 35th president than I could probably ever hope to learn.
1: But the Youngs are the ones who did it after I left. So all honor to Jim Byron and everybody else out there, Joe Lopez, Chris, Rob, all the group that have actually made it fun for young people to learn about Nixon. How'd you figure out the story? Because I sure didn't tell you anything about it.
16: Well, there had been sort of a lower key rumbling about Nixon. You would see a lot of younger conservatives posting either his speeches or historical 50th anniversary events about him. But what I started to notice increasingly was that, yes, while this was organic and there are certainly real Nixon fans out there, it was the Nixon Foundation who was really pushing this guy's legacy. And what I think is interesting about this, what I think is new, is that while the Nixon Foundation released the tapes, so to speak, they weren't acting like a normal presidential library. They were explicitly trying to reach a younger audience, millennials and Gen Z, to make arguments about the president's legacy, and they were doing it in an unconventional way. They were making these arguments with memes and hype videos, and I talked to a number of young Republicans who said that this was the gateway drug for them to really re-examine the legacy of someone who they had been taught, you know, since middle school and high school, is the chief presidential villain of American history.
1: You know, it's common for the library to invite authors out there. They had Vice President Vance there a few weeks ago. Bret Baier is often there when he has a book come out. But probably the breakthrough person that Byron et al. Got out to the library was Comfortably Smug. Because Smug's got a very young demo and a very irreverent way about him. And that was just genius on their part to get Smug there. And I think they're keeping it up. Did you talk to them about their future plans for 2027 and beyond?
16: Well, they have so much in the archive. There's so much history that they can repackage and use to reintroduce to a younger audience that I wouldn't be surprised if we continue to see this take off. But I'm glad that you mentioned Comfortably Smug, because what he did is he sort of brought his irreverence and married that to the historical record. What I think is going on here is, for a lot of these younger conservatives, they see Nixon as the ghost in the machine of the Trump administration. They believe that he is confronting the same enemies as Richard Nixon, that he has some of the same challenges. And, you know, one Nixon fan told me that they felt the United States was still stuck in 1968. And so what Smug has done, and I think a lot of other Nixon fans have, you know, followed suit, is they've adopted this sort of low stakes irreverence. They've adopted a middle finger to the establishment. No one's going to chew you out for wearing a Richard Nixon hat, but you know, that is going to inspire, you know, reflection into what previously had been a villain. And you know, it was Chris Rufo, for instance, who told me that the importance of Nixon, more than ideology, more than any policy accomplishment, was that by taking back his image, conservatives and Republicans are finally saying that they are no longer going to outsource their heroes to the left. They're going to write the stories of their own heroes.
1: It's a new paradigm for presidential libraries, that's for sure. We do want visitors to go to all the presidential libraries, but they got to work at it. Not sure they're going to coax many people into the Obama list up there in Chicago. That's very forbidding. It's like entering a castle of Dr. Doom. But what I noticed in your article, either Jim or Joe or Rob or somebody connected you to Jeff Shepard. Now, Jeff Shepard, for those who don't know, is the world's greatest authority on Watergate. And when you run into Jeff Shepard, it's like drinking from a fire hose. How did you enjoy that?
16: Yeah, so I was a history major in college, and Jeff Shepard is – not only does he have a fascinating personal history – he was the guy who transcribed a lot of the Nixon tapes.
1: Yep.
16: He knows so much of the Watergate history. I mean, talking to him, that'll blow your hair back. But he's critical to this story, because when do people start reengaging with Nixon? It's during the first Trump administration, particularly, you know, younger conservatives. That's when they start reengaging. And what Shepard has done is he has poked holes in the first official narrative. And he's done so not by, you know, connecting strange dots or some outlandish theories. Instead, he has produced a lot of primary source documents that say, wait a minute, you know, maybe Dean actually changed his testimony. Wait a minute, maybe something was going on that was uncouth in these meetings between the special prosecutor and the judge. They were meeting ex parte out of chambers. And so I think Shepard, he really has provided the intellectual firepower for a reexamination of Watergate. And then, you know, once that hurdle is out of the way, then I think Republicans, conservatives, and perhaps the public writ large, they're going to be more charitable when they look at the rest of his legacy. And they're going to say, wait a minute, you know, this is the guy who was there for the opening of China, for Title IX, for the moon landings. His scholarship is, you know, intense. And here it definitely is, you know, it's the praxis for a lot of things.
1: He will also spend as much time with you as you want talking about anything in particular, whether it's NEPA, EPA, Clean Water, Clean Air Act. Jeff Shepard will do that. So will Dwight Chapin. In fact, there's still a lot. Ken Kachigian just wrote a book about Nixon and Reagan, Behind Closed Doors. A lot of those Nixon youngsters are now oldsters, and they're writing very good books. Philip, how many presidential libraries have you been to? Do you have a base on which to compare and contrast, and are you intending a series on them?
16: Oh, I am the wrong guy to ask this question. I've done a lot of reading, but I've never actually been to a presidential library. Unless Mount Vernon counts, but I don't think it does.
1: Well, it's close. It does close. But I would suggest just start a bingo card, because I've only been about half of them, and I'm twice your age. And so it takes a while to actually chart it. But the Nixon Library in Yorba Linda, its attendance matters a lot to them. So your article in the Journal did a lot, I would hope, to get people to put it on the map for them. Now, if I can, congrats on the Richard Nixon piece. You talked to Laura Loomer this week. Not, I didn't see anyone else talk to her. So how did you get her number? That's what I want. How do you find Laura Loomer in Ukraine?
16: Well, Laura Loomer's phone number is a little bit more difficult to get than President Trump's for reporters on Deadline. But we managed to snag it and speak with her, and she's been going through a very interesting renaissance. Loomer, previously a right-wing provocateur, I don't think that she would reject that label herself, and previously also a disciple of Roger Stone, also a Nixon acolyte. She had been very critical of the United States' support for Ukraine. She led the charge for a number of years, and not just on the policy front. She was very critical of Zelensky himself. She has since changed tune, and she expects the MAGA base to follow suit.
1: It's in his latest article, The Secret Trip That Turned Laura Loomer from Ukraine Skeptic to Supporter. Phil Wegman, I look forward to having you on as often as you write one of these big stories. Again, from every Nixon alum, thanks for throwing a spotlight on the gang in Yorba Linda and all that they are doing. Congrats on your new gig at the Wall Street Journal as well. And stay tuned, America. I'll be right back.
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23: Bible.
1: Welcome back, America. Coming up after the break, I'm going to have the brand new congressman from Georgia, Clay Fuller, join me, talk about what it's like to be in the Congress 2 months, maybe three. We'll hear from Clay Fuller right after this. President Trump on Air Force One today had a gaggle with the press. Cut number one.
24: The only reason they want to meet is because we've been hitting them very hard. Yeah.
25: How much patience do you have left?
24: I have a lot of patience. I have plenty of time. Plenty of time. Their whole shoreline's wiped out. The strait is in very good shape. And we're talking right now. You know, they wanted to talk. Their people said, please don't drop, don't shoot. Last night, the night before, two nights, don't do it. You know, we're having good talks, so we'll see what happens. I think there's a good chance that something could happen, and if it does, good. If it doesn't, we go back to doing what we were doing 2 days ago.
1: Yeah, 13 straight night of strikes with high-precision JDAMs and missiles. That will bring a lot of people to the table. The president also said this, cut number two.
26: He said that Iranian assets will be used to pay for damages to ships that are hit.
24: The
26: U.S. pay shipping companies directly?
24: No, we're going to use Iran's money to pay for the damage they did. In other words, the Iran money that we control will be used to pay for damages. Sound good? Not bad, right?
1: It is impounded, and so it can be used for that purpose. Good idea by the president. Cut number three on Air Force One.
24: We have a lot of ammunition, different types. You know, Biden gave a lot to Ukraine, and so we're building that up, but we have a lot. We have a lot of the mid-level stuff, too. I mean, more than we could ever use, no matter what. But we have a lot. I'd like to have more, to be honest, but so much was given to Ukraine by Biden. When I left, the cupboards were full. When I came here with Obama, he didn't buy ammunition. We had very little. And I got it built. Now, as soon as I left,
0: They gave a lot of it to Ukraine. I mean numbers that nobody's ever seen before. So we're building it very rapidly. Plants are being built. A lot of equipment's being built. The Patriots in particular are being built. The THAAD system is going up. We have a lot. Every one of our contractors is building 4 to 5 plants right now. And we're in very good shape. But for some of the more sophisticated stuff, we'd certainly like to have more. Biden gave a lot of it away.
1: One book, cut number 4.
0: Hasn't had much impact because we've knocked the hell out of them, what do you think? If that's the case, look, you know, they gave Venezuela a lot of equipment. Venezuela had all Russian equipment. How did that work out? Not too good. So they may be giving, but if they are, it hasn't worked out because they have no army, they have no air force, they have no navy, they have no nothing. So it hasn't worked out well. I don't think they've been doing it, certainly not at a high level. And if they have, it has been very unimpactful.
1: And then cut number 5 from Air Force One.
0: $13 billion from Venezuela? I think even more than that. No, Venezuela, we paid for that war many times over. And that'll happen with Iran also. We paid for the war many times over. Which, by the way, no other president can say that for a long time. Okay? When was the last president that could say that? So we had a cost of Venezuela. We paid for it many, many times over. And now, as you know, we have a very good relationship with Venezuela.
26: Where is the money going?
0: It goes toward running the country.
26: No,
0: from Venezuela? It goes toward running the country. It can go to the military. You know, Congress has to approve it. Congress doesn't like approving money for the military. They like giving it to things that shouldn't be done. But we're taking in a lot of money, billions and billions of dollars from Venezuela.
1: So that's the president. 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
1: Welcome back, America. As promised, Congressman Clay Fuller joins us, brand new congressman from Georgia, first time on the Hugh Hewitt Show. Congressman, welcome. Tell us a little about where the district is, a little bit about you.
8: Yes, sir. Hugh, it's an honor to be on your show. You got me through multiple military deployments, so I really appreciate all those listening hours with you, and it's an honor to be here. But I represent Georgia's 14th congressional district, basically stretches from a smidgy bit of Cobb County down there in the Atlanta suburbs all up into God's country, the beautiful Appalachian Mountains up here in northwest Georgia with the Tennessee and Alabama border up here. So it's a beautiful part of the world, and got sworn in on April 14th of this year. So I'm a couple of months in, and Hugh, you may have noticed I haven't fixed all the problems in D.C. yet, but I'm working on it.
1: Well, you know, now that you mentioned Appalachia, our friend Selena Zito, who's a regular on the program, is writing a book, The United States of Appalachia, and she was the first one to tell me that Georgia actually picks up part of the mountain chain. So you're going to have to put up a Selena down in your district, Congressman Fuller.
8: Absolutely. I'm hoping to link up with her because she needs a couple of chapters on northwest Georgia and northeast Georgia for sure.
1: Okay, you got up there, and I think you're on the Transportation Committee, which a lot of people don't know spends a whole bunch of money. Are you happy with that assignment?
8: It's a great place to land. So, you know, I came in midstream here, having started in April. So, Hugh, I'm a prosecutor by trade before coming into this position. I was an elected district attorney here in northwest Georgia, prosecuting cases and trying to put horrible people behind bars. and I'm a military officer as well, but there are so many transportation needs that Northwest Georgia has. We have major interstates that run through my district here. So we're making sure that I promised the voters I was going to be a warrior for Northwest Georgia and for their needs. And that's something that I feel very lucky to be able to do from the Transportation and Infrastructure Committee, because there are some really important needs that we need through that committee.
1: Did you stay in the military? Are you in the reserves, Congressman?
8: Yes, sir. So I'm still Air National Guard. So I'm in the Georgia Guard. I'm still trying to figure out that side of my life. So I have a drill this weekend. But I know there are some other members, and obviously the late Lindsey Graham, he was an Air Force JAG just like me. And that's one of the things that we're trying to work on. I think an incredible legacy for Senator Graham would be if we were able to name the Air Force's JAG school after him. And so I'm working on that with my House colleagues and my Senate colleagues as well. But I'm still an Air Force JAG, and it's a career that's been very near and dear to my heart.
1: That would be terrific. Senator Graham would always do his time, I guess 2 weeks in the summer. He would deploy all over the world. Is that something you're looking forward to?
8: Yes, sir. I'm hoping I can do some more deployments, and I think it's the best way to get an understanding of what our troops are facing across the world and get an understanding of those national security issues that we face as a country. So I'm going to do everything I can as part of my military career to make sure that I'm going forward.
1: Have you picked which caucuses, if any, you want to join, Clay Fuller? I mean, there are lots. There are 25 or 30 of them. Have you figured out if you want to join any of them?
8: Well, there are some policy issues that are near and dear to my heart. So obviously the Second Amendment is one. So I've joined the 2A caucus. But since coming into Congress, I've been very deliberate about just learning the human terrain, seeing who's part of which groups. And I'm still going through that process. One thing that I want to work on specifically related to Northwest Georgia, we've been impacted by PFAS. And so it's a forever chemical that's kind of in our water here in Northwest Georgia. I'm a cancer survivor and have dealt with environmental issues that cause health concerns in the past. So I'm trying to build a bipartisan coalition and caucus around that issue. And that's something that I'm working on both in the House and with my Democrat colleagues in the House, too.
1: What's the origin of that chemical? Is that jet fuel related? Is it sort of like the Camp Lejeune plume?
8: So one of the major employers in my district is the carbon flooring industry, and one of the things that they did was rely on some chemical manufacturers that were out of state to improve their carpet and flooring products. And so years ago, the carbon flooring folks were told here that these chemicals and these products were safe, and it ended up getting into our water. So my main issue is to make sure that we're cleaning it up, because every person in North Georgia should have clean waters, they should have clean land, and they should know that their family's safe. And that's something that's front of mind each and every day that I'm on Capitol Hill.
1: Now, a very practical question, Congressman Clay Fuller. I just got back from Florida. I transited via Atlanta. I wonder, do you fly in and out of Atlanta whenever you got to go home and back? Because that's kind of the regular place, but that's almost as big as getting home from Atlanta Airport to wherever you are.
8: Yes, sir. I do have to travel through Atlanta a lot, and then it's about a two-hour drive. So I've got to get through the Atlanta traffic as well once I leave the airport. So it can be a challenge. Also, the Chattanooga airport's pretty close to me. So Senator Bob Corker was able to get a direct flight from Chattanooga to D.C. So from time to time, when those times line up, I try to hop on a flight. But Delta is an important employer in our state, and if I can fly on a Delta airline, I'll do that any day of the week.
1: And I always ask new members. I've been in and out of the District of Columbia and Capitol Hill since the early 80s. I still can't figure out which building is which or how to get from one to the other without a guide. How are you doing in that department?
8: Terribly. I'm doing horribly, Hugh. So I actually, in the first week, I got lost after voting, and I was in the actual Capitol complex, and I happened upon probably just a sweet intern who was giving a tour to a large group. And, you know, you have the member pin, and interns recognize that. And you could see, like, she felt like she'd seen a ghost, was asking her a question. I said, can you just tell me how to get out of this building? I think everybody in that group was probably like, this is who we're sending to Congress? He can't even find his way out of the building. But I was there for just a week.
1: So, I like Speaker Johnson a lot. you've got great leadership in Leader Scalise, Speaker Johnson, and Tom Emmer. But it's a close election. I mean, is it immediately all hands on deck for the election in the fall?
8: Absolutely. And that's, you know, that work starts right now. So during the August recess, I'm going to be here on the ground at Georgia 14. And as you know, Georgia 14 was so critical in the 2020 election. We needed to drive more voters out in 2020. That's why we have two useless Democrat senators here in Georgia. So when I'm home over this month and in August coming up, and then in October as well, I'm going to be doing everything I can to get MAGA warrior Mike Collins across the finish line here in Georgia 14. And then we got to get Rick Jackson in the governor's office too.
1: That is exactly right. Mike Collins can beat John Ossoff with people like Clay Fuller helping him. Congressman, it is great to make your acquaintance. Don't be a stranger. Always like having freshmen, sophomores around because their eyes are fresh. They say things that a lot of the jaded veterans don't, but it's really good to have made your acquaintance, Clay Fuller, and I look forward to talking to you in the future on the Hugh Hewitt Show. Stay tuned, America. I'll be right back.
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1: Welcome back, America. I'm Hugh Hewitt, hoping when I leave the studio that I am, in fact, grandfather again. grandchild is supposed to be born while I was on the air today, so we'll find out about that. 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Yeah, I'm praying for my new baby, my new grandchild, but everyone ought to be praying for America. 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And through every challenge, war, hardship, and uncertainty, Americans have always turned to prayer. 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And a final reminder, our friends at Food for the Poor, it's the last week I'm going to ask you to please consider being generous to Food for the Poor. Because, you know, I've got a grandchild on the way, hopefully has arrived. It's my hope they're never hungry, but there are lots and lots and lots, millions of children in Central America, the Caribbean, South America, that depend on Food for the Poor for every meal that they get. 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And it's basic. It's wonderful. And you can provide life-saving calories if you'll call 855-359-4673. Give a listen to Sarah, a 16-year-old, who called us. Oh, I don't have time for Sarah. You heard her earlier. But I do want you to remember you can head over to HughHewitt.com and go to the banner at the top of the page. It says Give Food. That's your Food for the Poor banner. Or call 855-359-4673. Good to be back with you. Hope you're enjoying your summer. Thank you, Harley. Thank you, Adam. Thank you, Dwayne. I'll be back tomorrow on the next Hugh Hewitt Show.
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18: News this hour from Town Hall. I'm Jason Walker. A Secret Service agent arrested for allegedly participating in a very serious college hazing.
19: Four Florida authorities have arrested a U.S. Secret Service agent and two other men on felony charges, saying they committed brutal beatings as part of a fraternity hazing ritual. One of the defendants, 29-year-old Marquez Christopher Pinder, is an agent in the Miami field office and is now on administrative leave. Pinder and the two other defendants are charged with felony hazing, aggravated battery, and attempted manslaughter. Pinder's arrest warrants says a University of Miami graduate student and another young man required hospitalization for severe injuries after they were beaten with paddles and canes in April. I'm Lisa Dwyer.
18: Should the Senate skip its normal August break and instead focus on passing a voting bill? President Trump believes it would be a good idea, but he adds he will not force lawmakers to stay in Washington in order to get the job done. Ukrainian President Volodymyr Zelensky

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1: Well, authorities are still investigating and details are being sorted out. The son of an assistant coach for the Kansas City Chiefs now facing charges. He's been accused of shooting and wounding his mother. Jennifer King reports.
2: Authorities in Loudoun County, Virginia, have arrested 27-year-old Elijah Zion Bienemy, the son of NFL Chiefs offensive coordinator Eric Bienemy, in the alleged shooting of his own mother. Deputies responding in Ashburn late Sunday found 57-year-old Amina Bienemy alive but with multiple gunshot wounds. She's hospitalized in stable condition. Kansas City coach Andy Reid spoke with reporters.
3: She's a saint, and we all know that, the people that know her. One of God's good blessings right there now. Really special person, so... But things happen, you know, things happen and you got to work through it.
2: Elijah faces charges including malicious wounding and use of a firearm in a felony. I'm Jennifer King.
1: Breaking news and analysis, townhall.com. Seth Soutell takes a look at the stock market.
4: Stocks drifted to a mixed close on Wall Street and oil prices fell after the U.S. and Iran paused their attacks. The S&P 500 ended barely changed Monday. The Dow rose 262 points. That's about 0.5%. The Nasdaq composite fell 0.2%. The Nasdaq was weighed down by a 5% drop in the AI chip giant Nvidia. After shooting as high as $102 a barrel last week, Brent crude fell 6.3% to settle at $85 a barrel. Treasury yields moved lower in the bond market. The yield on the 10-year Treasury fell to 4.65%. Seth Soutell in New York.
1: Cracker Barrel CEO stepping down nearly 1 year after an attempted rebrand of the chain led to fierce customer backlash. Julie Messino will step down next month, but will remain with the company through October 9th. More on these stories, townhall.com.
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10: Morning, glory, and evening, grace, America. On this Monday, July 27th, I'm Hugh Hewitt. All is, for the moment, calm over the skies of Iran. We'll keep our eyes on that and keep you posted about whether or not it stays that way throughout the show. Senator Tom Cotton coming along today. Dr. Michael Oren, former Israeli ambassador to the United States. Rear Admiral Mark Montgomery, retired United States Navy, will be along. And more. Don't go anywhere. I start, though, with Dr. Fauci's diaries. Over the weekend, Rand Paul, senator from Kentucky, released Dr. Fauci's diaries, which had been turned over to the Senate. And they make for pretty extraordinary reading. Dr. Fauci had an ego problem. I interviewed him a few times throughout COVID. I began as an admirer, then I grew increasingly skeptical, and by September of 2021, I thought he should leave because I thought he was doing a lot more harm than good. And he came on the show.

0: we talked about it. So what I'm going to do is play a few cuts from that interview from 2021, September 29th, 2021. Then I'm going to read you Dr. Fauci's diary entry. Cut number six, my interview with Dr. Fauci. Asked, I'm told by people in the room that you knew there were a shortage of masks, so you told people not to wear masks so that we didn't have a run on masks. I actually understand that as public policy. I've read the account. I've talked to the people in the room. I know that you purposely told the noble lie to prevent us running out of masks in hospitals. I think it's bad policy, but I understand the motive. And I understand changing. I change my mind every day. You know, I'm on the air every day. Stuff happens. I change my mind. But what you said earlier, it's just facts sometimes. It's just a fact that Tony Fauci, not the guy I'm talking with, but Tony Fauci, the person in people's mind, is now an impediment to public health because people won't listen to you. They actively reject what Tony Fauci says for reasons which are complicated, have to do with psychology, mass communication, social media. But can you accept that if that's just a fact, you ought to respond to it and say, Mr. President, I think my time is up as a successful and effective spokesperson?
1: You know, with all due respect to you, Hugh, who I do respect you and your intellect, I just completely disagree with that premise because there are an awful lot of people who do listen, who do the right thing from a public health standpoint. So because there are a lot of people who have ideas about conspiracies and changing minds and flip-flopping, that's not a reason to step down, not at all. When I was involved 40 years ago with HIV, and the activist community were looking at me as a representative of the face of the federal government and were trying to get things done. And it looked like we were at odds in the sense of really essentially being hostile to each other, which we weren't. That would have been interpreted as, gee, the people who were involved in this particular difficult and devastating outbreak don't like what you're doing. Why don't you step down? As a matter of fact, as it turned out, we got close. They understood. I brought them into the dialogue, into the discussion. And the world and the community were much better off with that. So the idea that people right now are not listening to what I'm saying is the truth.
0: All right, cut number seven. There comes a point where it is simply a matter of fact that Tony Fauci in the era of social media is different than Tony Fauci at the beginning of HIV. And if a new face for the program developed, we would see an increase in vaccines and an increase in booster use. So if that data is presented to you, that more people would get vaccinated if you left the scene, would you leave the scene?
1: Hugh, I think that is a completely false narrative that people are not getting vaccinated because of me. I am very sorry. I've told you, I've known you a long time, and I respect you, but I totally reject that people are not getting vaccinated because of me. Are you kidding me, Hugh? Come on.
0: Okay, cut number eight. ...of you, but there is a large segment of the American people that doesn't trust you now. And that can't be undone. So I want you to be able to just speak to them. I know your heart. I know your public service. But if you're an obstacle to getting vaccination rates up, should you step aside?
1: I am not an obstacle to getting vaccinations up, Hugh. That is a completely false narrative that I would have to absolutely reject.
0: Okay. Then if you're, are you persuadable on facts? If people show you polling, would that change your mind?
1: Yeah, so people are saying I'm not getting vaccinated because Dr. Fauci is in the government. Are you kidding me?
0: No, actually, I believe that's the truth, doctor. I believe Go ahead.
1: I'm sorry, Hugh. that is ridiculous.
0: How do you think you're understood by the center right, doctor? I really don't know that you know this. You might have a blind side here. How do you think you're understood? Not by conspiracy theorists. I'm not concerned with the 3%. I'm concerned with the 59%.
1: Yeah, but But Hugh, you are creating an absolutely false narrative that people sit down and say, you know, I know that vaccines are good. I know that they may save my life and that they may save the life of my family and that I have a societal responsibility in order to keep this outbreak under control and to get it really under control. But I'm just not going to get vaccinated because of Tony Fauci. Hugh,
0: you're not hearing me.
1: No way.
0: You're not hearing me. And then my final cut from the September 29th, 2021 interview, cut number 9. Hey, doctor, you're not hearing me. I'm saying people see you come on and they turn off the channel because they don't like you. Whereas if a new face arrives, a new younger face that says, okay, new start, I'm never going to tell you that masks don't need to be worn because I got to. If a new person shows up, I think we're more effective. Yes, last response to you. Doctor.
1: Okay, so you have Rochelle Walensky, a new young face, saying exactly the same thing. You have Vivek Murthy, a new young face, saying exactly the same thing. So even though they are new young faces and saying exactly the same thing I'm saying, people are not getting vaccinated because of me? Hugh, sorry. You go back and analyze that. That's crazy.
0: I will. We'll have that conversation. So he never came back, by the way. He never came back because I suggested he resign. Turns out he went home and wrote a diary entry that day that I'll read to you right now. This is Dr. Fauci writing. Had a very tough and ridiculous interview with Hugh Hewitt. Hugh, who is usually a reasonable, albeit very conservative person, was extremely aggressive with me in an interview in which he kept insisting that people are not getting vaccinated because I am telling them to get vaccinated and strongly suggested that I step down and retire since I'm an obstacle to people getting vaccinated. He quoted a survey saying that middle to right people want me to retire and are not getting vaccinated because I'm the messenger telling them to get vaccinated. Truly an incredible train of thought on his part. He said we needed fresh faces telling people to get vaccinated, and if we had fresh faces, then people would get vaccinated. I countered by saying we do have fresh faces in the form of Rochelle Walensky and Vivek Murthy. And so does he consider that although three of us are saying to get vaccinated, including two new fresh faces, that people are not getting vaccinated and merely because I'm one of three people telling them to get vaccinated? ? I've never heard a more distorted train of thought. This conversation triggered in me some serious thinking about several things, including when I would actually want to retire from the untenable situation that I am in of having tens of millions of people hate me because I stand for the truth. Also, this nonsense about conflating the discussion about gain of function with the lab leak theory is preposterous and totally distracting and draining of everyone's energy. Richard Ebright, with his gain-of-function obsession, is a total a-hole who is pushing this theory because he, quote, wants to be somebody. I'm terribly disappointed with Jesse Blum and David Roman for doing somewhat of the same thing. They have been pushing to stop any gain-of-function research for a long time, and I believe that in some respects they are pushing for and even hoping for that it was a lab leak, which the molecular analysis of the viruses that we used in the lab compared to virus SARS-CoV-2 clearly indicate is impossible. The opposition to me is part of the big lie. Lock her up. Trump won the election. January 6th with a friendly visit to the Capitol. The China virus and Trump was correct. Fire Fauci since he was wrong all along. Let's discredit him. Quite frankly, I'm coming to the realization that our democracy is truly threatened and that it is possible, even likely, that our democracy will crumble with the 2024 election. If Trump wins, we are finished. If Trump loses, his right-wing lunatics will try and overthrow the election. And with the attempts to have state legislatures validate the electoral votes, I'm really afraid they might be successful. Having said all of this, there is no way I'm going to retire before this outbreak is under control. I'll get your comments on Dr. Fauci and that. 1-800-520-1234. 1-800-520-1234. By the way, he admitted what I was saying in the course of his diary entry. I'll explain.
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0: Welcome back, America. I'm Hugh Hewitt. My phone number is 1-800-520-1234. My priors. I like Dr. Fauci. I had at least two. I can't remember how many times he was on. Dr. Collins was on three times as well. I'm a big booster of the booster. I got the vaccine. I've been boosted twice. I'm done. I never got, to my knowledge, COVID, for which I'm grateful. And I think Dr. Fauci may have just been the wrong guy at too old an age. And his diaries are an indictment of ego. It's about all about Tony. And you can read them. Kind of sad. It indicts a number of people in the media didn't keep their distance appropriately from him. It's okay to like him. It's okay to get mad at him. But you can't pal around with him. And I didn't. Never met him in person. But after my tough interview and he wrote that diary entry, I just want to go back. In the interview, if you were listening the first time, he rejects my premise entirely that people aren't getting vaccinated because of himself. But when he went to his Dear Diary, he wrote, "The conversation with you triggered in me some serious thinking about several things, including when I would actually want to retire from the untenable situation that I am in of having tens of millions of people hate me because I stand for the truth." All right, the admission there is that tens of millions of people hate him. If you hate someone, it's highly unlikely they're going to persuade you to get a vaccine or a booster. If you hate someone, they're going to turn you off. That was the point I was making to him. But what was a revelation to me, I never really believed until this weekend that Dr. Fauci had TDS. But at the end of this diary entry, again, it's the September 29, 2021 diary entry of Dr. Fauci released by Senator Rand Paul, all of his diaries. "The opposition to me is part of the big lie. Lock her up. Trump won the election. January 6th was a friendly visit to the Capitol. The China virus. And Trump was correct. Fire Fauci, since he was wrong all along, and so let's discredit him and so on. Quite frankly," Fauci continues, "I'm finally coming to the realization that our democracy is truly threatened and that it is possible, even likely, that our democracy will crumble with the 2024 election. If Trump wins, we are finished. If Trump loses, his far-right lunatics will likely try again to overthrow the election. And with the attempts to have state legislators, Republican, validate the electoral votes, I am really afraid that they might be successful. Having said all of this, there is no way that I am going to retire before the outbreak is under control." Okay, that's full-blown TDS. It's also an admission against interest. It tells you he was aware of exactly what I was trying to make the argument about. And I don't wish him any ill. It's going to be a long hearing with Dr. Paul, because those diaries go on and on and on and on and on. And they're mostly about Tony Fauci on this show and Tony Fauci on that show. And rarely did he run into someone like me who would politely ask the obvious questions about effectiveness. So I don't know how it's going to go from here, but what do you think? Star in Pennsylvania. Hi, Star. You're on the Hugh Hewitt Show.
9: Hi, Hugh. Hope you're doing well.
0: I am.
9: My opinion is, I don't think that COVID was handled correctly from the get-go. My entire family did not get vaccinated. We did not get COVID. And yet we watched friends and other family members that did get vaccinated get COVID, and we lost some of them.
0: Well, I'm going to give you I want to be clear with the audience that's new to my show. I did get vaccinated. Anecdotal evidence is evidence of anecdotes. The overwhelming evidence is that COVID was real, it was dangerous, and the vaccines were efficacious. I got all my advice during the entire year and a half to 2 years from my older brother, Mycroft, who is the PhD in toxicology, who would give me advice on this. He told me avoid the J&J, get the Pfizer or the Moderna. And I'm very, very grateful to the people who developed it. And I know a lot of people who died, not a lot, a few people who died from COVID before the virus vaccine was available. So I don't want to relitigate that. All I'm saying is that when we have a public health crisis in the future, we can't let individuals put their egos in front of science and effective communication. And I think Dr. Fauci did that. I think he did a great disservice to the country after about 6 months, and maybe there ought to be a mandatory retirement age for people upon whom we don't get to vote, because I think he was too old to do the job. He fell in love with the coverage.
9: I agree.
0: All right, sir. Thank you. I want to talk to Mike in Glendora, California. Hello, Mike. You're on the Hugh Hewitt Show, 1-800-520-1234. Take a couple more calls before I get back to the other news.
10: All right. Thank you, Hugh. This is Mike Kevin and Sophia are taking their bar exam tomorrow. Listen, I wanted to get your take. So they're going to be done, hopefully.
0: No pressure.
10: Anyway.
0: No pressure. You'll do fine. Remember, take a deep breath, read all the essay questions first, so you can think about all of them simultaneously in the back of your mind.
10: I'll pass that along. Listen, what are the chances that Dr. Fauci is going to show up and just say nothing and take the fifth? Because I think some of the information in these diaries, although I haven't really looked at it too much from what I've heard, he's going to take the fifth. He's not going to testify because it's going to be incriminating. And I don't think that, I think it's just too incriminating for him. And I think the VAERS database shows there was a heck of a lot more death and every destruction due to the COVID than, the vaccines and has been let on.
0: If I was his lawyer, I would advise him to take the fifth at every question. Yes.
10: Okay.
0: Pursuant to the Fifth Amendment, I am not going to answer that because of my right not to incriminate myself. The public record is now so dense with admissions against interest. And I'm just using the one that I did as an example. There are lots more. There are years of these entries. So he goes in harm's way unless he has complete mastery. And he's older now than, I mean, he's 5 years older than he was then. He was too old to be doing it then. So...
10: How many times did he take the fifth?
0: Yeah, that's what I would advise him to do.
10: So 500 times he's going to take the Fifth Amendment tomorrow. It's going to be he's not even going to. It would be ridiculous for him to even show up, in my humble opinion.
0: Well, you got to show up because there's a subpoena, and you go to jail if you don't show up with a subpoena. But the Fifth Amendment is real. It's one of the cornerstones of American civil liberties. And if I'm his counsel, I just get used to repeating that, and I would not be baited into losing my temper. He can't win this argument. He's arguing with himself. I mean, you heard what I read. He got full-blown TDS. What if someone reads him about that? What if they read him that quote?
10: Yeah. And his diaries are fully incriminating. We'll hear the fifth tomorrow more than we've ever heard anything else. Thank you.
0: Yeah. I believe you are right, Mike. And good luck to our bar examinees. They won't need it. They took my con law class. Thank you very much, Mike. I'll be right back, America. Stay tuned. It's the Hugh Hewitt Show.
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10: Welcome back, America. I'm Hugh Hewitt. President Trump is in Michigan giving a speech. Let's tap into that live right now.
11: It's a tiny little beautiful little car. I'm not sure I want to get hit by one of your Silverados, okay, or one of your Cadillacs, but you'll make them as safe as possible, right? You put a cocoon. You put a little cocoon around them. See, I would have been a wonderful automobile designer. But you have the right to do it, and they sell, you know, inexpensively. They're actually beautiful. I don't know if I'm going to be using one. I'm not sure if Secret Service would love me driving around in one, but... There's a tremendous market for it, I think. It really is a tremendous market. They are quite something. And thanks to our Republican majorities in Congress, we also made interest on auto loans fully tax deductible, but only if the car is made in America. If it's not made in America, If it's not made in America, we have no interest in doing that. And I apologize for the air conditioning, but this room was not built for thousands of people. This room was built for a few people making cars, not for thousands of people. And it is a little warm up here, but I love that because every time I make a speech, I lose weight. It's wonderful. It's a wonderful way to lose weight. Under our leadership, investment is booming, incomes are rising, and the stock market has 73 all-time highs. Think of that. In a year and a half, we've had an all-time high. And your 401ks are up by $32,000 and more in just a year. And one statistic that I say, because, you know, the fake news, the reason they're fake news, they're terrible. Terrible people in many cases, not in all cases, you have some professionals, but they refuse to say there are more Americans working today in the United States of America than at any time in history. How about that? That's to me, that's a stat that's hard to beat. And it was just announced that inflation is dropping at the fastest rate in more than 6 years. We're dropping in. You know, I inherited this mess. I inherited an open border where millions, 25 million people came in. Many of these people were criminals, murderers, people from jails, people from mental institutions. I inherited that. We've got a lot of them out, and we're getting a lot of them out. We have to. We have 11,888 are murderers, many of whom, they say more than 50% of whom killed more than one person. We don't want them in this country. They allowed them to come in through the stupid open border. They came in like water. You've seen it. And right now, it was just announced, again, this is now the 15th month in a row, zero people have come through our border illegally. Zero. But it all started. You know, I won the election. We won in a landslide, by the way, and won this state so big. You know, this is always a hard state. I don't know why it's hard to win, but it seems to be for Republicans, but it probably won't be anymore. We have great candidates. But, you know, it's really amazing. They always try and blame me for high prices. I have my first news conference. I win. I have a news conference like a day later. And I say, any questions? Why are prices so high? You have to understand. I just got there. They say eggs. I remember eggs. Eggs were like four or five times higher than they were a few years ago. You couldn't get eggs. They wanted me to use plastic eggs for the Easter egg hunt because they were unable to get eggs. And I said, we'll take care of it. We got it taken care of quickly. Now eggs are much lower than they were when we first started. And that's true with everything else. And you'll see how true it's going to be after we get rid of the nuclear threat of Iran, which will be very quickly. But I had nothing to do with it. You know, they have this term. So here I am. I'm one day in office. And the fake news goes, affordability. Affordability. I said, what's affordability? What's that all about? Prices are too high. I said, I'm here for less than 24 hours. But we've brought down prices last week. It was announced that inflation's gone down faster than at any time in the last 6 years. When the fuel comes down, which it did for a little while, then they didn't behave and I had to go back, and now they're behaving again. You know, it's like playing a banjo. But every day we're fighting to put more money in your pockets, and that's what we're doing, and we're doing it better than anyone. At the same time, we're making this country safe, because we're not going to let lunatics have a nuclear weapon. You want to see disruption? You want to see some disruption? But with the help of our Republican majorities in Congress, I proudly signed the largest tax cuts in American history for the second time. Because in my first term, we had the greatest economy in the history of our country. We got hit with COVID at the end, but we did a great job in that. Operation Warp Speed and the whole thing. We did a great job.
10: When we come back, America, I'm going to talk with Dr. Michael Oren, former Israeli ambassador to the United States, about Prime Minister Netanyahu's journey to the United States to meet with President Trump as Lindsey Graham is laid to rest. 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
10: Welcome back, America. I'm so pleased to welcome back Ambassador Michael Oren, former ambassador from Israel to the United States, back in the States on behalf of Techneon. You know, Dr. Oren, I've heard about Techneon from Aviv Reddy-Gore and others. I don't think I could have gotten into Techneon. Could you have gotten into Techneon?
17: No way. No way. I'm delighted to represent them. I'm in awe of them. Technion is in your life. It invented the USB, the GIF, the TIFF, the browser on your computer, the Intel processor inside your computer, and all that, Iron Dome, Arrow 2, Arrow 3, it's all Technion.
10: Now, there's MIT. There's MIT West, which is UCI, and now there's MIT in the Middle East, and it's Technion. So I'm glad that you're in the States for them. Dr. Oren, as we speak, Prime Minister Netanyahu is winging his way from Israel to the United States if he hasn't already landed. What is the best case and worst case for what he brings home from his meetings this week with President Trump?
17: Well, the worst case scenario, let's start with that, would be if President Trump says to him, listen, our interests have diverged. We understand that you really care about that ballistic system in the hands of the Iranians. You care about Iranian support for terror. You care about the nuclear program and the highly enriched nuclear dust, as the president called it. What we really care about is the Strait of Hormuz and getting oil prices down, and we're going to focus on that, and we're going to pay the Iranians basically off to the tune of tens of billions of dollars to get those straits open again, because that's what I need for the midterms. That would be an absolute worst-case scenario. It's not going to happen. The best case scenario, which I think is far more likely, is that the president will say, we are deeply committed to Israel's security, we're deeply committed to this alliance, and we remain committed to the goals we set out at the beginning of this operation, which are to end Iran's ability to make a nuclear weapon, to end Iran's support for terror, to end Iran's ability to threaten its neighbors with thousands of intercontinental ballistic missiles, to get rid of that highly enriched uranium in the Iranian hands, and yes, to reopen the Strait of Hormuz and top of it all, okay? That's true. I think that would be a very, very important statement for the president. Now, the president has also intimated as support for Netanyahu politically in the past. He's certainly come out in favor of a presidential pardon for Netanyahu, who's faced corruption charges. But recently he said that Netanyahu was a great wartime prime minister, which begs the question, okay, well, is the war over and does Israel still need a wartime prime minister? I think the vast majority of Israelis would agree we're still at war. The question is whether Netanyahu is their preferred wartime prime minister. But some statement of that, to that effect, would probably redound to Bibi's benefit.
10: Now, Dr. Oren, not long after 10/7, you're a regular guest, so it's a couple of years ago and many thousand, 100 interviews ago, you said one of Israel's objectives after 10/7 is it has to reestablish deterrence. I note the dog that hasn't barked in the last 2 weeks is that Iran went way out of their way not to shoot at Israel. Has deterrence been restored?
17: Certainly vis-a-vis Iran, definitely. And even Hezbollah. Hezbollah has stopped firing us. I think that the understanding of the Iranians, and I think it's an accurate understanding, that we're a single missile to hit Israel, Iranian missile, Israel will respond. And respond not in a restrained way or in a calibrated way the United States has been conducting military strikes over the last several weeks. Israel would go all out. And we're talking about basically igniting Karg Island, igniting virtually the entire energy-producing sector of Iran. And once Israel attacked, I don't think that if the president said, okay, tonight you're stopping, I'm not sure that Israel would stop.
10: All right. Now, this morning, Dan Senor and our friends Amit Sehgal and Nadav Eyal were talking about the current situation. And one of them, I think it was Amit, said, if the status quo holds, no firing of missiles, but the blockade stays in place, the regime will collapse by the end of the year. Do you agree with him?
17: I certainly agree that the best course of action right now, given the constraints, okay, and there are numerous constraints operating on the president and on his administration, would be to maintain the blockade, maintain a certain modicum of military pressure, get as many ships through the tankers through the straits as possible, but that will certainly put a stranglehold on Iran. The Iran regime can't pay the salaries of the IRGC, can't pay the salaries of the besieged thugs. So I can't put a stopper on it. Maybe Amit knows something I do don't. But that long term, this is the way to go. And I'm going to go back to an article I wrote for Fox News. What is that? 4 or 5 months ago already, where I said that the model for this war is not Iraq and Afghanistan. It's the Cold War. And after the initial intense military phase, you move to a blockade and you keep that blockade up for months and months and months. And that'll eventually bring the regime down. So I agree. Eventually, whether at the end of the year, well, I hope Amit's right.
10: Now, Arachi, their foreign minister, and I don't know what his influence has said, if the strait isn't open for us, it's not open for anyone. I don't believe that's true anymore. I think they're afraid now. What do you think?
17: They should be afraid. I think they have every reason to be afraid. People were sort of, especially in the liberal mainstream press, were reveling several weeks or months ago how the Iranians had won the war. They won the war. I don't think people say the same thing right now. I think the Iranian regime is deeply divided. I think that they are facing economic crisis. There was even talk this week in that same mainstream press about the possibility of starvation in Iran. That was not the case several weeks ago. If they're winning the war, why are we afraid of their population starving to death? So I think that there is vulnerability here, but the president, in the old Reaganite way, has to stay the course.
10: Okay, last question, Ambassador Michael Oren. Israel's had a 3 or 4 month pause. I assume that your defense industries, like our defense industries, have been working overtime on interceptors. What's the scuttlebutt in Israel about the preparedness for round 3 if it comes?
17: Prepared. And I don't mean to cast aspersions on anybody's industrial output, but we tend to produce interceptors much faster than the United States does. And even though part of our interceptors are produced in the United States by agreement, whether it's because our people are operating under that type of pressure, that if they don't produce those interceptors, their families are going to be in danger. It's very, very personal. So we produce them. And according to Israeli estimates, we are in decent shape.
10: Are you sharing with your Arab friends like the UAE?
17: Yes, we have. And during the last round, we did share. So I think it goes to the fact that we are in good shape, because we wouldn't be in a position to share if we didn't have enough.
10: Well said, as always. Ambassador Michael Oren, follow him on X at Dr. Michael Oren. Good luck to you on your fundraising and support trip for Technion. The whole world depends upon Technion, whether or not people know it. I've learned it by listening to a bunch of Israeli podcasts and to Dr. Oren. Follow him on X at Dr. Michael Oren, Dr. Michael Oren. I'll be right back, America. Stay tuned to The Hugh Hewitt Show.
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7: 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This is also the last week I'm going to ask you to join in our summer campaign sponsored by Food for the Poor to rush food to the hungriest kids in Central America, the Caribbean, and Venezuela. They did such a magnificent job in Venezuela, they also have to switch back to their standard relief efforts across the region. You can call in a donation, tax deductible, to the not-for-profit Food for the Poor. Began as a Catholic organization, became a Ecumenical One. It's everywhere, and boy, are they good. You can call in a donation at 855-359-4673. 855-359-4673. One of my all-time favorite calls to the Hugh Hewitt Show came from Sarah about food for the poor. Let's play Sarah.
8: I just wanted to say I really admire your work with Food for the Poor each year. And I'm 16 years old. I live at home, so I don't really make a whole lot of money. But I have an envelope that I keep on my nightstand. And each time I do get some money, I put a little bit away throughout the year, maybe like a dollar or two. And it's for Food for the Poor. And so this year I saved up $80 to give. And I'm not saying any of this to brag. I just wanted to encourage your listeners who probably make more money than I do. And so if you can just spare a little bit, that would be good. Bye.
7: You know, Sarah still touches my heart. I may play that next hour as well. She's probably in college now. And there's a correlation, by the way, between generosity, longevity, and happiness, especially generosity that is motivated by faith. So thank you, Sarah, through the years. Thank all of you who will call this number, 855-359-4673. 855-359-4673. You can also text my name, Hewitt, H-E-W-I-T-T, to 51555, and they will text you a secure link. Or just go to my website. At the top there is a banner. It says Give Food. You cannot miss it, even if you're a Steelers fan. And if you know Sarah, ask her to call me back sometime. I'd love to know how that young lady's doing. Stay tuned. I'll be right back with Hour 2 of today's Hugh Hewitt Show.
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9: With SRN News, I'm Jason Walker. Ahead of the 25-year mark of the 9/11 attacks in New York, now some relatives of those who were killed say they do not want New York City's first Muslim mayor to attend the ceremony. Here's correspondent Laura Winters.
10: It's an emotional time for the families of the innocent people killed by radical Islamic terrorists on September 11th of 2001. Some are very busy gathering signatures for a petition as they do not want New York City Mayor Zoran Mamdani to attend the annual ceremony where the names of all the victims are read out loud at Ground Zero. They're concerned about the mayor's associations with people who have minimized what happened and have even suggested America deserved the attacks, the group posting specific examples on the website change.org.
9: So far, that petition has attracted more than 10,000 signatures. Should the Senate just skip its August break and instead focus on passing a voting bill? President Trump believes it would be a good idea, but he adds he will not force lawmakers to stay in the nation's capital in order to get the job done. The president does have his sights set on yet another major change.
11: President Trump is calling attention to legislation aimed at ending daylight saving time.
12: Let's get rid of daylight saving time stuff, okay? We have a bill in. Hopefully the Senate's going to approve that one. The House approved it, and we're going to get rid of that.
11: The measure would end the practice of changing clocks twice a year. Willie Nelson, the White House.
9: Cracker Barrel's CEO stepping down nearly 1 year after that attempted rebrand of the chain led to fierce customer backlash. Julie Messina will step down next month, but will remain with the company through October 9th in an advisory role. More on these stories, townhall.com.

0: that it was because of a fall. The attending physician's report also says McConnell's bout with childhood polio continues to be a significant factor in his mobility. Ed Donahue, Washington.
1: Secret Service agent and two other men have been arrested in Florida following a brutal fraternity hazing ritual. Beatings nearly killed a University of Miami law student who did suffer severe kidney injuries. Breaking news and analysis, townhall.com. A multi-million dollar bridge linking the United States and Canada finally opened to traffic. Here's Rich Thomason.
2: It's the six-lane, 1.5 mile long Gordie Howe International Bridge crossing the Detroit River between the Motor City and Windsor, Ontario. It will serve as a crucial route for trade, jobs, and tourism between Canada and the U.S. The Canadians celebrated the new span with a ribbon-cutting ceremony last week after disinviting U.S. representatives amid ongoing trade friction between Washington and Ottawa. Rich Thomason reporting.
1: Historic fires in France and Spain forcing hundreds of thousands to flee. Heat wave getting the blame for the fires. And fire crews have their hands full with a series of fires in eastern Oregon. Tornado in northeastern Wisconsin causing widespread damage and a number of power outages. More on these stories at townhall.com.
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5: Morning glory, evening grace, America. I'm Hugh Hewitt. Marked down July 27th. My eighth grandchild has arrived in the world during the break, or at least I learned about it during the break. She's a little bit early, but mother and baby are fine, and that's just grand. I spent the morning, I got up early today to do Fox and Friends. I came back from Florida. I'm vacationing in Maine, but they needed me to come in and talk about the Maine race, so I was happy to go. But Steve Ducey comes on before the segment, which I'll play for you in a second, and we spend 3 minutes talking about grandkids, because that's what people of our generation in television talk about. And Steve wrote a fabulous book on fatherhood a few years ago. I think he should write one on being a grandparent, because he's got that down too. But this is number eight for me, and I'm a very, very happy grandfather again today. So I was on with Fox and Friends talking about Democrats this morning with Steve Ducey. Here is that exchange, cut number two.
6: Fox News contributor Hugh Hewitt joins us right now. Hugh, you're actually in Maine, where, you know, we were just talking a little bit about how Troy Jackson is replacing Graham Plattner. And once again, here's somebody we don't know a lot about.
7: When you're up here, and I am vacationing in Maine, Steve, good morning to you. I have picked up a lot about Troy Jackson. He's a perennial candidate over decades. He was once a conservative Democrat who opposed abortion and who was a very hard right Democrat. Now he's gone all the way over to the DSA, campaigned with Graham Plattner. In between, he lost a race for Congress. He was on the ballot for governor. He ran for governor this year. He came in third. He's really a journeyman Democrat, but he's become more and more and more DSA. He ran with Graham Plattner as kind of his sidekick. Right. So he stepped in, but he's now hard left. He used to be hard right. He's not going to beat Susan Collins, who's the most powerful woman in the United States Congress. She's chairwoman of appropriations. Everybody in Maine knows Susan Collins. You can't hear a bad word said about her up here. Mm-hmm. She's from the county, the far northern part of Maine, as is Troy Jackson. So I think Senator Collins has this locked up. She doesn't poll very well because independents don't answer their phone in Maine, and the Republicans love her, and even a lot of Democrats love Susan Collins. So I don't

0: think one of these wacky DSA people, even one that's freshly minted like Troy Jackson, is going to beat her.
1: Right.
0: You look over at Michigan. I really don't know how Haley Stevens and El Said is going to turn out. Democrat mainstream people are trying the best they can to push Haley Stevens over the top because she's a normie. She's a liberal, very liberal,
1: right.
0: But she's a normie. El Said is anti-Israel, very radical. So I just don't know what's going to happen up there.
1: Yeah, and then the winner of the Democrat primary in Michigan is going to square off against Mike Rogers. You know, Hugh, on the big wall here in Studio M, we've got some of the far-left candidates that won primaries this election cycle. And after you listen to that woman go through the stuff they would like to see happen, like abolish the Senate and replace the Supreme Court and get rid of the Pentagon, it's extraordinary that those people all won in the United States of America. I mean, it flies in the face of everything this crazy country stood for over 250 years.
0: Yeah, they're from places that you and I have never been. You throw a dart at that board, you're going to hit someone who wants to abolish prisons, who believes very much that we shouldn't have a border. They want more than three-quarters of your money in taxes. They think Cuba is actually a poster child for the left. They're very, very, very outside of the American mainstream. Mamdani got it started. Like, some parties make a transition well. We were Republicans. I am a Republican. We're lucky that Donald Trump came along, brought a lot of young people with him, including J.D. Vance, Marco Rubio, a bunch of young Congress people, Tim Sheehy, Tom Cotton. Good bench. Over on the left side, they brought along a bunch of people. I will simply say they're nutty. You look at Kyros in Denver or Valdez or Chevalier in New York. These people are off the map.
1: Yeah.
0: So Mamdani started something that rolled downhill and they couldn't control. And now they got a bunch of people that, if they win, Hakeem Jeffries will not be their leader because he's an old school lefty, not a radical. And that board, that's a radical board.
1: Yeah, no kidding. Well, Hugh, thank you very much for getting up on your vacation in Maine. How many lobster rolls have you had during your vacation, do you think, so far?
0: We can't disclose that on the air, Steve. That's just simply not appropriate to be talking about.
1: All right.
0: But it's a wonderful vacation land. It's the most wonderful place in the country for vacation.
1: I think it is. Yeah, I think that's on their license plates up there. Hugh, thank you very much for joining us live.
2: I didn't. Ducey somehow knows vacation land is on the main license plate. What I really love is the Portland International Jetport, all nine gates of it. The Portland International Jetport. By the way, you can always run into Angus King or Susan Collins in the Portland International Jetport because they're going back and forth to the Beltway all the time. I should have added, Susan Collins is also on the Senate Intelligence Committee, which is a testament to the respect with which she is treated by her colleagues. She is the most powerful woman in Congress. Nancy Pelosi held that title until she stepped down as Speaker Leader, and now she's retiring. Susan Collins is the chairwoman of Appropriations. That doesn't mean she just sprinkles money over Maine, but when, for example, Bath Ironworks needs to have a clear path of orders for the Arleigh Burke destroyer, and we need more than they can make right now, she makes sure that's in the budget. When they need a seawall somewhere or disaster relief or they're trying to put in a new road to the middle of nowhere, Maine. Maine is gigantenormous, and it has a lot of unique infrastructure needs like other states that are gigantenormous but low population states have. She is also as humble and hardworking. I think when she's been on the show, she talks about she began on the potato farm business at the age of 12. She made 10,000 consecutive Senate votes. 10,000 consecutive Senate votes. They're not going to beat her. They were going to beat her with Graham Plattner. They thought they were going to beat her with Sarah Gideon 6 years ago, and all the polls showed that, Susan Collins is behind. Susan Collins is being outspent. Sarah Gideon spent more than $40-plus million, double what Susan Collins spent 6 years ago. And Sarah Gideon was kind of normie, and Susan Collins won by 8 or 9 points. I mean, because you can't poll Maine. Nobody answers their phone, and there is only one mark against Maine, which is the cell service is maybe the worst in the United States because of the very long coastline and the islands and all that kind of stuff. So the cell service, they got one cell tower up here and a hamster that takes a lot of the day off. So after that was done, serendipitously, Susan Collins, Pine Street supporting, it's called the Pine Street Pack, it's a supporter of Susan Collins, dropped their first ad about Tony Jackson, who was nominated on Saturday to replace the disgraced Graham Plattner. Cut number five.
3: Troy Jackson bragged about being one of Graham Plattner's earliest supporters. When the news of Plattner's Nazi tattoo came out, Jackson stood with Plattner. When Plattner blamed women for getting raped because they get drunk, Jackson stood by Plattner. And when the media reported Plattner was violent toward women, Jackson stood again with Plattner.
4: I want to say thank you very much to Troy.
3: Don't be fooled by Troy Jackson. He's another phony we can't trust. Pine Tree Results Pack is responsible for the content of this advertising.
2: And not only is he a phony, I mean, he really has held every position you can hold. He's a journeyman, a perennial candidate, third place in the governor's race in June. So they just needed somebody to put on the ballot. I think Schumer's cut, going to give up on this. I'll ask Senator Cotton that after the break. But in my interview with Steve Ducey, he referred to an interview yesterday Shannon Bream did with DSA National Co-Chair Megan Romer. Give a listen to this. Cut number four, because Troy Jackson is DSA.
5: So we're going to put up on the screen a few of the things that are part of your platform. And I want to ask you, just give me sort of a true or false on these. Abolish the Senate.
6: True.
5: Okay. Replace the presidency and Supreme Court as we now know them. Abolish ICE.
6: Absolutely.
5: Abolish borders and give amnesty to anyone currently in the U.S. illegally.
6: As a long-term plan, yep.
5: Defund the Pentagon.
6: Absolutely.
5: Abolish prisons, at least in large part.
6: Yeah, again, that as part of a long-term program, yeah.
5: Okay, so no prisons. Government or public ownership of most large corporations.
6: Yeah, absolutely.
2: Yeah, absolutely. Okay, can we say nuts? Can we say abolish the... That's it. You know, there's only one article in the Constitution that may not be amended via Article 5, and that is the provision that each state shall have two senators. Exactly once. Always a great fun fact to know and tell in a trivia question. On its face, which part of the Constitution may not be amended? And it's the Senate may not be amended. So the DSA is for abolishing the Constitution. So Troy Jackson is for abolishing the Constitution. You vote for a DSA, you're just voting for a Marxist. Just understand that. Don't do that. Go to SusanCollins.com. Help her out. Throw her a contribution. Sign up if you're in Maine to help her. The precincts are pretty big in Maine. They're gigantonormous. But they're still going to raise money from ActBlue. Despite the investigation surrounding that shady operation. So Susan Collins needs your help, SusanCollins.com. I'm going to ask Senator Cotton about her on the Intel Committee after the break. 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
6: Begin.
5: Welcome back, America. I'm Hugh Hewitt, joined now by United States Senator Tom Cotton from Arkansas. Senator Cotton, I'm a bit of bullion. I'm a new grandfather today, so that's a bit of good news. Let me ask you about what I promised the audience. Senator Collins is facing a fellow named Troy Jackson. You work pretty closely with Senator Collins on the Intelligence Committee, and you're chairman of the conference, of which she's been a member for a long time. How do you assess that race? More importantly, how do you assess Susan Collins?
7: Well, first off, Hugh, congratulations to you and the fetching Mrs. Hewitt for your latest grandchild. It's very exciting news. Second, Susan Collins is an outstanding senator for the state of Maine. She works tirelessly. She's probably the hardest working senator in the U.S. Senate. Anytime you sit down with her in a meeting or committee hearings. She has papers that are marked up in her own handwriting. She's a great voice for the Pine Tree State. Americans know her for her leadership on national security and biomedical research, and Mainers love her for that too. But I can tell you, just from Maine issues, Mainers couldn't hope to have a better senator. A few years back, when she was hosting one of her lunches that she does each year, when she caters lobster down from the Pine Tree State, it's pre-cracked, so people like me from Arkansas don't have to know how to eat lobster. So she calls it lazy lobster, which it tastes so good, though I don't take offense to it. She described how the Biden administration was imposing regulations that threatened to put lobstermen out of business in Maine. And as you know, Hugh, that's a way of life up there. Not so much in places like Arkansas or the Rocky Mountain West, where you have a lot of Republican senators. But she does her homework so well. She's so compelling, so persuasive, that we all banded together to help her beat back this regulation and preserve Maine's way of life. So I think she's a great senator. The people of the state of Maine are very lucky to have her. I encourage everyone listening to go to SusanCollins.com to contribute. And if you're in Maine, don't just go there to contribute. Sign up and find out how you can help Susan Collins.
5: Now, I wanted to drill down a bit. You're chairman of the Intel Committee. It's a select committee, but I'm not really sure how one gets on it or how often it meets. Of course, highly secret. But how does one end up on that? Because she's on there, as is her seatmate, Angus Kang, independent from me.
7: That's a choice strictly by the two-party leaders. So for my time in the Senate, it was done by Senator McConnell and then last year by Senator Thune. But it's not a committee that's assigned just by seniority, as most committees are in the Senate. But as a select committee, it's chosen by the leadership, and that's because, obviously, it deals with very sensitive matters. And I think the leaders of the Senate want to make sure that senators there are going to handle those matters appropriately, as Susan obviously does. And for that matter, it's a very hardworking committee. I mean, we have by far the most meetings and the most hearings of any committee I have. It's just not widely known because it happens behind closed doors. But Susan juggles that along with being the chair of the very important Appropriations Committee and all of her other work. So, again, I hope everyone listening will go to SusanCollins.com and find a way to help her in this election against the guy who may not have a Nazi tattoo, Hugh, but he has the same socialist views that Graham Platner did.
5: Oh, he's a journeyman, too. They were down to their last swing at bat, and they hit a ground ball dribbler easily field. Let me ask you about the Appropriations Committee. I know that you cross paths. You're on the Armed Services Committee, and you're responsible, that committee, for the National Defense Authorization Act. But then it's got to get funded by the Appropriations Committee, and that includes Bath Iron Works, where they make the Arleigh Burke destroyer. They build submarines in Portsmouth, which is in part shared by the Maine jurisdiction. I assume Senator Collins is a ferocious advocate for the national defense.
7: Yeah, very much so, Hugh. As a member of the Appropriations Committee, she's made sure that the shipbuilding industry, as well as all the military facilities in Maine, are well taken care of. She's an advocate for adding a second destroyer up there at Bath. She's been a passionate advocate for that. But it's just an example of how irresponsible the Democrats have become in their opposition to all things Trump, that they're willing to sacrifice their national security. They've blockaded, as you said, the National Defense Authorization Act. That means they've also blockaded the Intelligence Authorization Act, which passes along with the defense bill each year. They're blocking Susan's appropriations bills. She's tried to move a defense funding bill already this year, but the Democrats are united in blocking it all. They're blocking the reauthorization of Section 702 of the Foreign Intelligence Surveillance Act, probably our most important tool to collect intelligence, not just on terrorists, but on Iran and Russia and China and other adversaries. This is a across-the-board blockade by Democrats in the Senate that is imperiling our national security, and that's why every Democratic senator up for reelection should be called on the carpet for it.
5: Now, do you have any idea yet whether Republicans are going to give up and go to a continuing resolution, which is bad for the Pentagon, bad for the national defense, or use reconciliation to fund defense in the interim?
7: I don't think those are necessarily either or. I think it's probably prudent to pass a continuing resolution that would fund the government into November, so the Democrats don't engage in the kind of reckless shutdown right before the election on October 1 that they did last fall over the Biden Obamacare COVID bonuses, or in January when they shut down immigration enforcement for several weeks. But we could also pass funding for the Department of Defense, either through reconciliation or if the Democrats come to their senses and cooperate because of the urgent need that Secretary Hegseth laid out last week, through a traditional supplemental funding deal. But it's vitally important that we fund the department sooner rather than later.
5: All right, last question, Senator. How do you assess the quiet period we are in right now after 13 days of strikes in Iran? There is no more MOU. There are allegedly indirect negotiations going on in a couple of places. Who knows? How do you assess the situation?
7: Well, the president said that if Iran backs down, then he won't strike back at them, at least along the facilities and weapons that they're using on their southern coast to try to harass shipping in the Strait of Hormuz. And it was clear to me, at least, that Iran was never going to engage in serious negotiations, and better to finish the military operational plan and then just impose the blockade that the president did and then lifted and has done again. I think that's probably still the best course of action. That will make sure that Iran can't militarily threaten the United States or our friends, can't build a nuclear weapon for many, many years, and also that oil gets to the Strait of Hormuz and keeps prices of gas and diesel and other products down for America's consumers and businesses.
5: And I just want to give you the chance to remember Lindsey Graham. I don't think you've been on the broadcast since Senator Graham died. His sister, Darlene, has been endorsed by you to continue on in her service as South Carolina's other senator. But you had to have worked very closely with Lindsey for the decade or 12 years you've been in the Senate.
7: All the time, Hugh, all the time, especially on foreign policy and national security. Lindsey was a patriot. He loved our country. He loved anyone who loved our country, and he fought for anyone who would fight for freedom. He was a true character. He went about the job joyfully and cheerfully and showed everyone that you could take the work seriously without taking yourself or each other too seriously, and he's already deeply missed. But I know he's went to heaven to meet his rewards, and one day we'll all probably join him up there and have a good laugh together again.
5: Yeah, he'll be leading the conversation. Senator Tom Cotton, thank you. Follow the senator on X at Sen Tom Cotton, S-E-N. Tom Cotton. Follow me in the next segment right here on The Hugh Hewitt Show.
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0: Welcome back, America. I'm Hugh Hewitt. I want to play for you a segment I did on Saturday with Mike Emanuel from Fox, Econ Politics, cut number one.
1: For more, let's welcome Fox News contributor and host of the Hugh Hewitt Show, Hugh Hewitt. Hugh, welcome.
0: Thank you, Mike. Good to be here.
1: I'd like to start in my home state of New Jersey, where an estimated 6,000 non-citizens were added to the voter rolls. I want to play a clip from Governor Mikey Sherrill, and I'll get you to react.
2: The people of New Jersey obviously deserve accountability and transparency. We're running an independent investigation right now. We are not in the practice of turning this kind of personally identifying data over to the federal government because we have seen them weaponize it. I've seen it personally. They are working to weaponize personal data, and they don't have a reputation for keeping it private either. We've seen data breaches again and again and again.
1: Hugh, the blame game is underway. How do you assess this one?
0: I'm very, very grateful to Governor Sherrill for what we would call that an admission against interest in any court in the land, because she's finally put to bed the idea that fraud doesn't exist in elections of the United States. In fact, it exists in every election. The question is it enough of a material fraud to affect the outcome of an election? But for now, until the end of time, people can get a Democratic governor on tape admitting that they had a massive fraud problem in New Jersey registering people to vote who weren't even citizens. And I would point to people, voter registrations on the ballot in my old home state of California, Prop 39, mm-hmm. and the Democrats are committing fraud there. They changed the name of that just this week. Attorney General Rob Bonta, part of the Democrat machine, took a straightforward voter registration initiative and changed the title to Confuse Voters. So if they can't cheat, they'll just find a different way to commit fraud. But I'm glad we've got Governor Sherrill, big Democrat, admitting to that on camera. That was a big day for people who've been campaigning for free and fair elections that are easy to vote and hard to cheat for a long, long time, and that's the Republican Party.
1: Let's talk about the news of the day in the great state of Maine. Democrats electing Troy Jackson to be their nominee to take on incumbent Senator Susan Collins in November. Does this recovery from the fiasco over Graham Plattner give Senator Collins a better chance at election in November?
0: She was already going to win, in my opinion, Mike. Senator Susan Collins is, since the retirement of Nancy Pelosi, I think it's undeniable, the most important, most powerful woman in Congress. She's chairwoman of the Senate Appropriations Committee. She's on the Select Committee on Intelligence, which means she enjoys the trust and the esteem of her colleagues to be on the Select Committee on Intelligence, very, very, very important committee, along with the probes. And they're not going to trade her in for what is, in essence, what we would call in baseball, a journeyman infielder. Mm. He was a Republican, then he was an independent, now he's a Democrat. He was pro-life, now he's pro-abortion rights. He was anti-gay marriage, now he's pro-gay marriage. Yeah, like I said, he was a conservative, and now he's a Bernie Sanders socialist. Troy Jackson has been everything over the course of 25 years. And what he is mostly is a loser. He lost for Congress. He lost just in June. They had a primary for governor. He wanted to be governor. Mm. He came in third among the Democrats. So they're taking a retread. Like I said, a journeyman running up against the best politician I think I've known over 25 years. She wins. She wins decisively. The polls won't show her where she is. Yep. Last time she was allegedly behind 6 years ago, she won by 9 points. I'm with Susan Collins.
1: She totally gets her home state of Maine, no doubt about that. So, Hugh, we're hearing a lot about these Democratic socialists taking on establishment Democrats. How serious of a threat are these Democratic socialists in the tug of war for the future of the Democratic Party?
0: Well, I keep thinking of Wile E. Coyote. Now, that's a dated reference to Looney Tunes, but Wile E. Coyote always kept trying to catch the Roadrunner, and these Democratic socialists want to take over the Democratic Party. They might succeed in that. They certainly have won 4 out of 5 races in which they've competed, and I'm glad they're ruining the brand of the Democratic Party. They're Marxists. They're just flat-out Marxists, and now they're trying to define what that means down to being, oh, well, FDR was kind of a socialist. No, he wasn't. He believed in public services, public works. The TVA doesn't mean socialism. So Mom Donnie has taken them right into a blind canyon. They can't get out of it. And the voters will get a shot in November at thumbs up or thumbs down on the radicals. The radicals might win in these deep, deep blue districts like in New York, but take it out to the country as a whole. Normally, the party that's had the presidency for 6 years loses. The only time that hadn't happened since World War II is 1998 with Bill Clinton. So the Republicans should lose the elections in the fall, but the DSA is keeping them competitive along with the Trump economy and hopefully a successful conclusion to the combat with Iran.
3: That is indeed the overview. I like giving the overview on a Saturday. Mike Emanuel, always good to work with. Don't go anywhere, America. I'm coming right back. Don't go anywhere. Selena Zito is next on The Hugh Hewitt Show.
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10: Welcome back, America. I'm Hugh Hewitt, joined now by columnist to the world, Selena Zito. You can follow her on X at Zito Selena. 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She writes for The Washington Post, The New York Post, The Pittsburgh Post-Gazette, The Washington Examiner, and everybody who needs a story. And she's working on a book, The United States of Appalachia. So you're going to want to listen to Hour 3, Selena, because our new Georgia congressman, Clay Fuller, represents that part of Georgia where the Appalachia extends to, which is, I hope you're going to cover Georgia in your book, are you?
11: I'm heading down to Georgia this week, and it's Appalachia.
10: Okay.
11: Don't say Appalachia, go to Appalachia.
10: Well, Clay Fuller replaced Marjorie Taylor Greene, and that was the Appalachia district.
11: Yeah.
10: And I don't even know what it's like there. I was unaware until you told me that it went to Georgia, and I didn't know the district it ended in. Where are you going in Georgia?
11: All over the place. I'm leaving from the inception in New York and going all the way down to Georgia, following the 432 counties that are part of the government's outline of where Appalachia is.
10: Now, is there a porous part of Appalachia? Is there like the stereotypical image from movies?
11: Well, I mean, I think parts of Kentucky and West Virginia, largely due to there's no connection to major roads, right? That's transportation. People forget how much transportation matters when it comes to a community thriving. And if you don't have roads, if you don't have interstates, or you don't have a rail line, your community suffers because you need to get goods in and goods out, tourists in and tourists out. That's always been Appalachia's biggest challenge.
10: You know, that's interesting. I think Clay Fuller, the new Georgia congressman, I think he got put on transportation, which would make sense if he's got mountains. So you're not driving that, are you?
11: Come on. Of course I am.
10: So what's your Mr. GPS tell you is the time in the car, not counting for your long breaks at the local watering holes and talking to the newspaper people?
11: Well, you know, I don't have the whole thing mapped out. I'm leaving Thursday. I've got to sort of figure out my best route to go. I could do the Great Wagon Trail, which is where most of the people that originally settled in our country in the first 13 colonies, they went down the mountain, the Great Wagon Trail, which left Philadelphia, went down into Maryland, West Virginia, Virginia, Tennessee, Kentucky. So I think I'm going to try to stick to that original route and then come back up and through the seams that I missed.
10: So you're skipping Ohio again?
11: No, not at all. I'm actually ending in Ohio.
10: Okay.
11: Ohio is a very important part of Appalachia. And you know, a lot of the migration out of Mississippi came to places like Toledo and Ohio and Detroit to work in the factories and into, you know, whether they're making cars or making steel. That's how you had a great influx of the black population up into Ohio and Pennsylvania and Michigan. It's a very important part of the story of the region.
10: Wait. Your book isn't going to include Michigan, is it?
11: No, Michigan's not.
10: Okay, good. Just wanted to check. You're throwing that state up north into the catalog of states.
11: No.
10: They don't get a line. When is your due
11: They're
10: date? And when
11: us.
10: Is when's your deadline? And when's your pub date?
11: Deadline is in February of next year. Pub date is about a year after that.
10: Oh, in time for the election.
11: Yeah, but I'm doing it with Brad Todd, just the way we did with the Great Revolt. So it'll be another collaboration, and I'm really excited about it.
10: Is there a political angle to this, Selena Zito? Is there going to be, like, these are the people who vote a lot?
11: No, I mean, there's always politics and culture. I mean, it's very culture-oriented in how this culture, the Appalachian culture, is now. You know, it used to be like Appalachia was peculiar. The people from there were peculiar. And now everyone sort of wants to be part of it, right? What's the song they sing the most at any kind of sports big gathering? It's Country Roads. Country Roads is set in Appalachia. You know, the area of our country, you know, people's clothing, people's music, people's search for individualism and places where they can have more freedoms, all are located in that Appalachian region. And what is interesting to me now is that the places that are considered peculiar are L.A. and New York, right? They're all of a sudden, they are the peculiar places, and Appalachia is having this long-awaited moment of people understanding, respecting this culture that really has been. Most of our presidents were born in Appalachia. Most of our music, our food, everything just comes from this place. And
10: so I got a very dad question. And we're contemporary, yeah. So it's not a dad question, it's a friend question. Amy Semple McPherson is widely regarded, and it's asserted that she was the first woman to drive across the country solo, and there were safety concerns. How do you take care of yourself when you're traveling alone along these country roads?
11: Well, I will just say that I'm from Pennsylvania, and the gun culture is a very important part of Pennsylvania upbringing.
10: That's enough said, because we don't want to alert the authorities in New York. All right? We don't want to alert the gun-grabbing states. But other than New York, I think you're safe, aren't you?
11: Yeah, they always say that Pennsylvania doesn't have reciprocity with, I think still, I'll double-check that, is South Carolina.
10: Oh, well, they wouldn't bother anyway. They'd be up. They'd right. Look at you sideways if you weren't carrying. But, I mean, do you have friends?
11: Right.
10: Do you stay with families along the way, or do you stay in hotels?
11: I usually try to stay at a bed and breakfast, mainly because the people that own those are small business people, and they really know where all the bodies are buried in town, right? They have all the gossip. They
10: literally.
11: Yeah, they do. They do. So that's usually my approach.
10: Well, I hope we talk to you on the road, Selena. Have a great, that's your summer vacation, Appalachia driving. Have a good soundtrack for the road. Stay safe and check in. Selena Zito, follow her on X at Zito Selena. Read everything she writes by enrolling over at SelenaZito.com. President Trump's favorite reporter, right there. Thank you, Selena. I'll be right back, America. Stay tuned.
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6: Welcome back, America. I'm Hugh Hewitt. Going to play for you during my Relief Factor reminder a clip of a 16-year-old making an amazing rescue off the waters of Santa Cruz. Now, I've seen a lot of rescues. You know, I run along Huntington Beach when I'm in California, and the waves can get pretty big. But this is remarkable. And he's 16 years old, and he doesn't lose his head and doesn't lose the kid. It looks he could be 8, 9, or 10. And he's a little guy, and he got on a boogie board thinking, rogue waves are rogue waves, so you don't blame the parents. But this is wild surf. And repeatedly, the kid, the 16-year-old and the little boy, he's fine. By the way, he's fine. I'm sure they pumped a little water out of that stomach. It drives off people trying to help. If you're watching on the Salem News Channel, you can see it. 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I'm sure he hit the floor a few times in this one. 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It's for anyone of any age. 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And after you've done that work, I posted at the top of my X account. 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Beach guards are different from pool guards. I was a pool guard. You know, big day is getting a four-year-old who falls in. It's not like that. 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They work them hard. They're always down at Huntington Beach, running, swimming, jumping off the pier, doing the whole nine yards. 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Here now, food for the poor. I want you to hear, I played it in the first hour again, my friend Sarah, who called a few years ago.
7: I just wanted to say I really admire your work with Food for the Poor each year. 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
8: News this hour from Town Hall. I'm Jason Walker. President Trump says his economic policies reviving the auto industry and American manufacturing. His comments coming Monday in the Detroit suburb of Milford as he toured a GM facility.
9: It's amazing what tariffs will do for General Motors and what the election has done. They're doing great. General Motors is doing fantastically, the best year they've ever had. And I won't get into it, but there's a reason. We've been very good to General Motors. And the rest of the world doesn't love me, but that's okay. It's called America First.
8: Ukrainian President Volodymyr Zelensky and the new United Kingdom Prime Minister Andy Burnham holding talks at a British naval base and discussing a number of topics, as well as Ukraine's urgent need for the ballistic missile interceptors to counter Russian attacks. And Zelensky says Russia is actively trying to influence the traffic in the Strait of Hormuz.
10: And defense and security are never just words. Today, you can see the challenges the world is facing each day. The Strait of Hormuz is not working normally. Russia is trying to block the routes through the Black Sea to our ports in our Odessa. And we are doing everything we can to stop it.
8: U.S. consulate in Toronto has been hit by gunfire again. No injuries reported. Police do have a single shell casing at the scene. Say it's too early to say if the episode was linked to a shooting last March. A Massachusetts woman on trial in a case where her lawyers argue postpartum psychosis, the reason she killed her three children, ages 5 and younger. More on these stories, townhall.com.
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0: hope that the spread of the largest blaze may have slowed. In the Gironde region of southwest France, where flames have burned an area four times the size of Paris, the prefecture said the situation overnight had remained globally stable, a change from successive days where the giant blaze, raging since last week, had edged closer to the wine region city of Bordeaux. I'm Charles de Ledesma.
1: And fire crews still have their hands full. Wildfires in eastern Oregon, also Colorado and Utah. Tornado in northeastern Wisconsin. Widespread damage, including the cities of Appleton and Menasha. Severe damage to homes and vehicles. More on these stories, townhall.com.
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5: Morning, Glory and Evening Grace, America. I'm Hugh Hewitt. Welcome to Hour 3 of the program. Coming up, Philip Wegman of the Wall Street Journal. I'll talk as well with Representative Clay Fuller, brand new congressman from Georgia, who's just in his second month in the House. And we've got President Trump on Air Force One. But I begin with Rear Admiral Mark Montgomery, retired from the United States Navy, senior fellow at the Foundation for Defense of Democracy. Admiral, last time we talked, we were talking about what air campaign against Iran might look like. We've had 13 days of it. Is it what you expected?
6: You know, for what they're attempting to achieve then, which was just the pullback from the, trying to reduce the ability of the IRGC to impact flow through the Strait of Hormuz. So these were strikes against maritime targets, missile drone launchers, the storage facilities, radars, beaconing devices all in the strait and on the islands that Iran occupies in the strait. Additionally, they had bridges that for mobility of things coming into the Bandar Abbas area. I had hoped what the president was talking about a few days ago was an expansion to hit the state-owned enterprises owned by the IRGC. You know, they control a large part of construction, shipbuilding, telecommunications in Iran. If we're going to impose our will on the IRGC, a faster way than the blockade, which is a way to do it, is to actually take away their money-making activities.
5: Do you think it is advisable to keep the blockade in place regardless of how the negotiations go?
6: Absolutely. I mean, we've got to I don't believe Iran deals in good faith in any measure, but we'll get a better faith if they're under pressure. And the blockade serves to prevent, you know, anywhere from $20 to $30 billion a month worth of crude and gas sales externally to India and China. So yes, absolutely, I would keep it in place. I'd remind them they effectively have a blockade on the Southern Transit Scheme by threatening to strike ships and the ships being unwilling to transit because of that threat.
5: Now, I know that you going back and forth to Ukraine a lot. I'm sure you followed as a result that Iran threatened Ukraine today because Ukraine intercepted a shipment across the Caspian Sea, probably of Shahed drones. Who knows what they were sending? Does Ukraine actually have to worry about anything from Iran, or are they just going to resupply Russia if they're allowed to?

0: So I don't think Iran is going to be giving any of its limited Shaheds. Inventory of Shaheds to Russia. They've already given them the plans to build them, and Russia's building their own. So I think that's a shallow threat. But it's a reminder to us that Ukraine is fighting four countries, Russia, China, North Korea, and Iran. In fact, North Korea may be getting up 30,000 more troops to send over to Russia to fight. And just like in Iran, with Iran, we're fighting Iran, Russia, and China at the same time, because Russia and China are assisting Iran. This is a contest between countries aligned, with the global order in the United States and free trade, and the axis of authoritarians, China, Russia, India, and North Korea, Iran and North Korea. And we need to treat that, we need to treat these conflicts that way. And the Europeans should get off their backsides and stop, and support us in Iran like they support Ukraine versus Russia.
1: Now, Admiral Montgomery, I talked earlier with Ambassador Oren, and he agreed with me. It appears as though Israel has reestablished deterrence vis-a-vis Iran. They've gone out of their way not to hit Israel in this latest round of combat. Do you think that that deterrence is firmly and fully established? They're afraid of Israel and what they might do if they bring them back into the battle?
0: But yes, because it's a it's not a good trade space for them. If you bring Israel in, you get 150 to 250 to 300 strikes a night from Israel. And their firing back was largely unsuccessful. Their drones do not make it to Israel. It's too long a distance. U.S. and then Israeli aircraft shoot them down. Just like drones don't normally get to Jordan or to Western Saudi Arabia, because strategic depth's important. Just like Ukraine shoots down most Shahed drones headed towards Lviv or Kyiv because of distance. Ballistic missiles are not getting through against Israel because Israel has its own Arrow, David Sling, U.S. THAAD, and then U.S. standard missiles on board those ships off the coast of Haifa. That's an integrated and layered air defense system that Iran doesn't penetrate easily. So it's bad trade space for them to go after, to engage Israel on this.
1: Now, Admiral, I've heard some of your colleagues at the Foundation for Defense of Democracies, primarily Richard Goldberg, they really want to hit Pickaxe Mountain. Is there a world in which that's not useful, or do you think we might have intelligence that tells us it's not really finished or even close to completion?
0: So I have to believe, Hugh, I join Rich in thinking there's something in there. Look, I can't tell you what it is. I don't get that kind of classification brief. I think there's something in there. I think if I know the Air Force targeteers, they're working hard to figure out how some of our weapon systems can do some kind of penetration. Even if we can't do a midnight hammer attack like we did on Fordo on it, maybe we can put a few weapons into the access points in order to make it very uncomfortable to live there, make it impossible to ensure due to structural damage. Even if we can't destroy everything inside it, we can make it much less valuable to the Iranians.
1: So, Admiral, how do you assess President Trump's strategic ambiguity? I have no idea what he's going to do. I don't think anybody has any idea what he's going to do, which I think is sort of the definition of unpredictability, which is useful in international affairs. Is that, should he be more clear to the Iranians, or is it clear enough?
0: So there are cases where strategic ambiguity, it was a useful policy. It might have been a useful one with Taiwan until recently. I think the president's moved from ambiguity to what I call strategic uncertainty. Like, you're not certain from day to day what the president's strategy is. And it does move around a lot. Look, that unpredictability that becomes a strategic uncertainty, that unpredictability has a deterrent effect. But at some point, back and forth, I think it loses its value with the same competitor, like Iran, over like 15 weeks, like it has. I don't think it has that same effect. I still think it has an effect on China and on Russia when they try to assess, or even North Korea, when they try to assess what we would do in a case of South Korea, Taiwan, or the Baltics. They don't know which way he'll go. But with Iran, I think it's run its course.
1: So, wrapping up here, how do you assess the Iranian leadership's view of the battle space, and how do you assess Putin's view of the battle space? Because they're both authoritarians. I think Vahidi's running Iran. I don't care about Arachi or the president. I care about Vahidi. And Putin is Putin. He's running everything. How do you think they're viewing both of these conflicts?
0: So I think with Vahidi, I mean, I think he thinks he can outlast Trump, that Trump's got elections in November, and at some point President Trump will be more interested in that than he is in a free and open Strait of Hormuz. That may be a misjudgment by Vahidi, but I think that's where he sits. Putin's in a different position. Putin is suspending reality, taking briefs from Gerasimov, his general staff commander, and believing that there's a way forward in Ukraine, which there is not. Putin, I promise you, is misleading himself. I'm not sure whether Vahidi is or not.
1: Now, the price of oil dropped to $82 a barrel. That tells me that maybe the southern route through the strait is more robust than I had assumed. Is that what you think as well?
0: I'm not sure. The day-to-day, it's really hard, and part of it's how the president speaks about it. I will say this. I told you since the beginning, since April, that I believe in convoy operations. That's what I did in the late 1980s, the U.S. Navy did. I think we're going to have destroyers, like two destroyers, accompanying three VLCCs, the very large crude carriers, you know, those 2 million barrels, maybe the big LNG ships, and bring them out and bring the empties in, bring them out and bring the empties in. And it's risky for the U.S. Navy, riskier than sitting back. But it also provides the confidence to the merchant ships that they can go because they got the U.S. Navy 1,000 yards away. They've got fighter aircraft overhead. They can see armed helos patrolling in front of them. Then I think you can get them moving back and forth. We can get back up to 10 to 12 million barrels a day through that Southern Strait transit when combined with the Saudi and Emirati pipelines that gets you to pre-war flow. So I think it's achievable, but you have to take a little bit of risk. And you have to keep pounding. Anyone who pops up looking like they want to launch needs to get a JDAM, a precision-guided munition from the United States very fast.
1: Last question. We got less than a minute, Admiral. Do you think that Vahidi and his inner circle are persuaded of what happens if they kill any more Americans or hit an American base or ship?
0: I don't know, because they fired a ballistic missile at Jordan, clearly aimed at the transient barracks. In my mind, that was a pretty direct hit on a transient barracks. They are willing to risk killing Americans, and I think that's a big mistake.
1: Admiral Mark Montgomery from the Foundation for the Defense of Democracy, is always good to talk to you. Thank you for the update. Look forward to the next one. Don't go anywhere, America. I'll be right back here on the Hugh Hewitt Show with Philip Wegman of the Wall Street Journal.
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3: War of 1812, our nation fought and won America's religious freedom. 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
15: Bible.
1: Welcome back, America. I'm Hugh Hewitt. Philip Wegman is a regular feature on the panel on Fox News Special Report with Brett Baer, and I've shared the panel with him before. So I've met him in the green room before, I had a few chats with him, but I did not expect his first Wall Street Journal article that I saw to be about Richard Nixon. It's called Young Conservatives Have an Unlikely New Icon, Richard Nixon. It's all about Nixon maxing. Philip, welcome. It's good to have you on the program. First of all, how do you like the journal?
16: The Wall Street Journal is fantastic. I'm surrounded by killers here, just the best in the business. But I've got to say, talking with you about President Nixon, a man who you knew, and then also talking about his renaissance, something that you helped kick off with your work at the Nixon Foundation, it's the irony's not lost on me, because you have forgotten more about the 37th president than I could probably ever hope to learn.
1: But the Youngs are the ones who did it after I left. So all honor to Jim Byron and everybody else out there, Joe Lopez, Chris, Rob, all the group that have actually made it fun for young people to learn about Nixon. How'd you figure out this story? Because I sure didn't tell you anything about it.
16: Well, there had been sort of a lower key rumbling about Nixon. You would see a lot of younger conservatives posting either his speeches or historical 50th anniversary events about him. But what I started to notice increasingly was that, yes, while this was organic and there are certainly real Nixon fans out there, it was the Nixon Foundation who was really pushing this guy's legacy. And what I think is interesting about this, what I think is new, is that while the Nixon Foundation released the tapes, so to speak, they weren't acting like a normal presidential library. They were explicitly trying to reach a younger audience, millennials and Gen Z, to make arguments about the president's legacy, and they were doing it in an unconventional way. They were making these arguments with memes and hype videos. And I talked to a number of young Republicans who said that this was the gateway drug for them to really reexamine the legacy of someone who they had been taught, you know, since middle school and high school, is the chief presidential villain of American history.
1: You know, it's common for the library to invite authors out there. They had Vice President Vance there a few weeks ago. Bret Baier is often there when he has a book come out. But probably the breakthrough person that Byron et al. Got out to the library was Comfortably Smug. Because Smug's got a very young demo and a very irreverent way about him. And that was just genius on their part to get Smug there. And I think they're keeping it up. Did you talk to them about their future plans for 2027 and beyond?
16: Well, they have so much in the archive. There's so much history that they can repackage and use to reintroduce to a younger audience that I wouldn't be surprised if we continue to see this take off. But I'm glad that you mentioned Comfortably Smug, because what he did is he sort of brought his irreverence and married that to the historical record. What I think is going on here is, for a lot of these younger conservatives, they see Nixon as the ghost in the machine of the Trump administration. They believe that he is confronting the same enemies as Richard Nixon, that he has some of the same challenges. And, you know, one Nixon fan told me that they felt the United States was still stuck in 1968. And so what Smug has done, and I think a lot of other Nixon fans have, you know, followed suit, is they've adopted this sort of low stakes irreverence. They've adopted a middle finger to the establishment. No one's going to chew you out for wearing a Richard Nixon hat, but you know, that is going to inspire, you know, reflection into what previously had been a villain. And you know, it was Chris Rufo, for instance, who told me that the importance of Nixon, more than ideology, more than any policy accomplishment, was that by taking back his image, conservatives and Republicans are finally saying that they are no longer going to outsource their heroes to the left. They're going to write the stories of their own heroes.
1: It's a new paradigm for presidential libraries, that's for sure. We do want visitors to go to all the presidential libraries, but they got to work at it. Not sure they're going to coax many people into the Obama list up there in Chicago. That's very forbidding. It's like entering a castle of Dr. Doom. But what I noticed in your article, either Jim or Joe or Rob or somebody connected you to Jeff Shepard. Now, Jeff Shepard, for those who don't know, is the world's greatest authority on Watergate. And when you run into Jeff Shepard, it's like drinking from a fire hose. How did you enjoy that?
16: Yeah, so I was a history major in college, and Jeff Shepard is – not only does he have a fascinating personal history – he was the guy who transcribed a lot of the Nixon tapes.
1: Yep.
16: He knows so much of the Watergate history. I mean, talking to him, that'll blow your hair back. But he's critical to this story, because when do people start reengaging with Nixon? It's during the first Trump administration, particularly, you know, younger conservatives. That's when they start reengaging. And what Shepard has done is he has poked holes in the first official narrative. And he's done so not by, you know, connecting strange dots or some outlandish theories. Instead, he has produced a lot of primary source documents that say, wait a minute, you know, maybe Dean actually changed his testimony. Wait a minute, maybe something was going on that was uncouth in these meetings between the special prosecutor and the judge. They were meeting ex parte out of chambers. And so I think Shepard, he really has provided the intellectual firepower for a reexamination of Watergate. And then, you know, once that hurdle is out of the way, then I think Republicans, conservatives, and perhaps the public writ large, they're going to be more charitable when they look at the rest of his legacy. And they're going to say, wait a minute, you know, this is the guy who was there for the opening of China, for Title IX, for the moon landings. His scholarship is, you know, intense. And here it definitely is, you know, it's the praxis for a lot of things.
1: He will also spend as much time with you as you want talking about anything in particular, whether it's NEPA, EPA, Clean Water, Clean Air Act. Jeff Shepard will do that. So will Dwight Chapin. In fact, there's still a lot. Ken Kachigian just wrote a book about Nixon and Reagan, Behind Closed Doors. A lot of those Nixon youngsters are now oldsters, and they're writing very good books. Philip, how many presidential libraries have you been to? Do you have a base on which to compare and contrast, and are you intending a series on them?
16: Oh, I am the wrong guy to ask this question. I've done a lot of reading, but I've never actually been to a presidential library. Unless Mount Vernon counts, but I don't think it does.
1: Well, it's close. It does close. But I would suggest just start a bingo card, because I've only been about half of them, and I'm twice your age. And so it takes a while to actually chart it. But the Nixon Library in Yorba Linda, its attendance matters a lot to them. So your article in the journal did a lot, I would hope, to get people to put it on the map for them. Now, if I can, congrats on the Richard Nixon piece. You talked to Laura Loomer this week. Not, I didn't see anyone else talk to her. So how did you get her number? That's what I want. How do you find Laura Loomer in Ukraine?
16: Well, Laura Loomer's phone number is a little bit more difficult to get than President Trump's for reporters on Deadline. But we managed to snag it and speak with her, and she's been going through a very interesting renaissance. Loomer, previously a right-wing provocateur, I don't think that she would reject that label herself, and previously also a disciple of Roger Stone, also a Nixon acolyte. She had been very critical of the United States' support for Ukraine. She led the charge for a number of years, and not just on the policy front. She was very critical of Zelensky himself. She has since changed tune, and she expects the MAGA base to follow suit.
1: It's in his latest article, The Secret Trip That Turned Laura Loomer from Ukraine Skeptic to Supporter. Phil Wegman, I look forward to having you on as often as you write one of these big stories. Again, from every Nixon alum, thanks for throwing a spotlight on the gang in Yorba Linda and all that they are doing. Congrats on your new gig at the Wall Street Journal as well. And stay tuned, America. I'll be right back.
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22: Bible.
1: Welcome back, America. Coming up after the break, I'm going to have the brand new congressman from Georgia, Clay Fuller, join me, talk about what it's like to be in the Congress 2 months, maybe three. We'll hear from Clay Fuller right after this. President Trump on Air Force One today had a gaggle with the press, cut number one.
23: The only reason they want to meet is because we've been hitting them very hard. Yeah.
24: How much patience do you have left?
23: I have a lot of patience. I have plenty of time. Plenty of time. Their whole shoreline's wiped out. The strait is in very good shape. And we're talking right now. You know, they wanted to talk. Their people said, please don't shoot last night, the night before, two nights. Don't do it. You know, we're having good talks. So we'll see what happens. I think there's a good chance that something could happen. And if it does, good. If it doesn't, we go back to doing what we were doing 2 days ago.
1: Yeah, 13 straight nights of strikes with high-precision JDAMs and missiles. That will bring a lot of people to the table. President also said this, cut number two.
25: You said that Iranian assets will be used to pay for damages to ships that are hit in the Strait of Hormuz. Would the U.S. pay shipping companies directly?
23: No. We're going to use Iran's money to pay for the damage. In other words, the Iran money that we control will be used to pay for damages. Sound good? Not bad, right?
1: It is impounded, and so it can be used for that purpose. Good idea by the president. Cut number three on Air Force One.
23: No, we have plenty. We have a lot of ammunition, different types. You know, Biden gave a lot to Ukraine, and so we're building that up, but we have a lot. We have a lot of the mid-level stuff, too. I mean, more than we could ever use, no matter what. But we have a lot. I'd like to have more, to be honest. But so much was given to Ukraine by Biden. When I left, the cupboards were full. When I came here with Obama, he didn't buy ammunition. We had very little. And I got it built. Now, as soon as I left, they gave a lot of it to Ukraine. I mean, numbers that nobody's ever seen before. So we're building it very rapidly. Plants are being built. A lot of equipment's being built. The Patriots in particular are being built. The THAAD system is going up. We have a lot. Every one of our contractors is building 4 to 5 plants right now. And we're in very good shape. But for some of the more sophisticated stuff, we'd certainly like to have more. Biden gave a lot of it away.
1: Cut number four.
23: I'll ask Putin about it. We'll find out. Hasn't had much impact because we've knocked the hell out of them, wouldn't you think? If that's the case, look, you know, they gave Venezuela a lot of equipment. Venezuela had all Russian equipment. How did that work out? Not too good. So they may be giving, but if they are, it hasn't worked out because they have no army, they have no air force, they have no navy, they have no nothing. So it hasn't worked out well. I don't think they've been doing it, certainly not at a high level. And if they have, it has been very unimpactful.
1: And then cut number five from Air Force One.
23: $13 million from Venezuela? I think even more than that. many times over. And that'll happen with Iran also. We paid for the war many times over. Which, by the way, no other president can say that for a long time. Okay? When was the last president that could say that? So we had a cost of Venezuela. We paid for it many, many times over. And now, as you know, we have a very good relationship with Venezuela. Goes toward running the country. From Venezuela, goes toward running the country. It can go to the military. You know, Congress has to approve it. Congress doesn't like approving money for the military. They like giving it to things that shouldn't be done. But we're taking in a lot of money, billions and billions of dollars from Venezuela.
1: So that's the president. 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
1: 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Thank you. Welcome back, America. As promised, Congressman Clay Fuller joins us, brand new congressman from Georgia. First time on the Hugh Hewitt Show. Congressman, welcome. Tell us a little about where the district is, a little bit about you.
4: Yes, sir. Hugh, it's an honor to be on your show. You got me through multiple military deployments, so I really appreciate all those listening hours with you, and it's an honor to be here. But I represent Georgia's 14th Congressional District, basically stretches from a smidgy bit of Cobb County down there in the Atlanta suburbs all up into God's country, the beautiful Appalachian Mountains up here in northwest Georgia with the Tennessee and Alabama border up here. So it's a beautiful part of the world. And got sworn in on April 14th of this year. So I'm a couple of months in, and Hugh, you may have noticed I haven't fixed all the problems in D.C. yet, but I'm working on it.
1: Well, you know, now that you mentioned Appalachia, our friend Selena Zito, who's a regular on the program, is writing a book, The United States of Appalachia, and she was the first one to tell me that Georgia actually picks up part of the mountain chain. So you're going to have to put up with Selena down in your district, Congressman Fuller.
4: Absolutely. I'm hoping to link up with her because she needs a couple of chapters on northwest Georgia and northeast Georgia for sure.
1: Okay, you got up there, and I think you're on the Transportation Committee, which a lot of people don't know spends a whole bunch of money. Are you happy with that assignment?
4: It's a great place to land. So, you know, I came in midstream here, having started in April. So, Hugh, I'm a prosecutor by trade. Before coming into this position, I was an elected district attorney here in northwest Georgia, prosecuting cases and trying to put horrible people behind bars. And I'm a military officer as well. But there are so many transportation needs that northwest Georgia has. We have major interstates that run through my district here. So we're making sure that I promised the voters I was going to be a warrior for northwest Georgia and for their needs. And that's something that I feel very lucky to be able to do from the Transportation and Infrastructure Committee, because there are some really important needs that we need through that committee.
1: Did you stay in the military? Are you in the reserves, Congressman?
4: Yes, sir. So I'm still Air National Guard. So I'm in the Georgia Guard. I'm still trying to figure out that side of my life. So I have a drill this weekend. But I know there are some other members, and obviously the late Lindsey Graham, he was an Air Force JAG just like me. And that's one of the things that we're trying to work on. I think an incredible legacy for Senator Graham would be if we were able to name the Air Force's JAG school after him. And so I'm working on that with my House colleagues and my Senate colleagues as well. But I'm still an Air Force JAG, and it's a career that's been very near and dear to my heart.
1: That would be terrific. Senator Graham would always do his time, I guess 2 weeks in the summer. He would deploy all over the world. Is that something you're looking forward to?
4: Yes, sir. I'm hoping I can do some more deployments, and I think it's the best way to get an understanding of what our troops are facing across the world and get an understanding of those national security issues that we face as a country. So I'm going to do everything I can as part of my military career to make sure that I'm going forward.
1: Have you picked which caucuses, if any, you want to join, Clay Fuller? I mean, there are lots. There are 25 or 30 of them. Have you figured out if you want to join any of them?
4: Well, there are some policy issues that are near and dear to my heart. So obviously the Second Amendment is one. So I've joined the 2A caucus. But since coming into Congress, I've been very deliberate about just learning the human terrain, seeing who's part of which groups, and I'm still going through that process. One thing that I want to work on specifically related to Northwest Georgia, we've been impacted by PFAS, and so it's a forever chemical that's kind of in our water here in Northwest Georgia. I'm a cancer survivor and have dealt with environmental issues that cause health concerns in the past. So I'm trying to build a bipartisan coalition and caucus around that issue, and that's something that I'm working on both in the House and with my Democrat colleagues in the House, too.
1: What's the origin of that chemical? Is that jet fuel related? Is it sort of like the Camp Lejeune plume?
4: So one of the major employers in my district is the carbon fluorine industry. And one of the things that they did was rely on some chemical manufacturers that were out of state to improve their carpet and flooring products. And so years ago, the carpet and flooring folks were told here that these chemicals and these products were safe, and it ended up getting into our water. So my main issue is to make sure that we're cleaning it up, because every person in North Georgia should have clean waters, they should have clean land, and they should know that their family's safe. And that's something that's front of mind each and every day that I'm on Capitol Hill.
1: Now, a very practical question, Congressman Clay Fuller. I just got back from Florida. I transited via Atlanta. I wonder, do you fly in and out of Atlanta whenever you got to go home and back? Because that's kind of the regular place, but that's almost as big as getting home from Atlanta Airport to wherever you are.
4: Yes, sir. I do have to travel through Atlanta a lot, and then it's about a 2-hour drive. So I've got to get through the Atlanta traffic as well once I leave the airport. So it can be a challenge. Also, the Chattanooga airport is pretty close to me. So Senator Bob Corker was able to get a direct flight from Chattanooga to D.C. So from time to time, when those times line up, I try to hop on a flight. But Delta is an important employer in our state, and if I can fly on a Delta airline, I'll do that any day of the week.
1: And I always ask new members, I've been in and out of the District of Columbia and Capitol Hill since the early 80s. I still can't figure out which building is which or how to get from one to the other without a guide. How are you doing in that department?
4: Terribly. I'm doing horribly, Hugh. So I actually, in the first week, I got lost after voting, and I was in the actual Capitol complex, and I happened upon probably just a sweet intern who was giving a tour to a large group. And, you know, you have the member pin, and interns recognize that. You could see, like, she felt like she'd seen a ghost, was asking her a question. I said, can you just tell me how to get out of this building? I think everybody in that group was probably like, this is who we're sending to Congress? He can't even find his way out of the building. But I was there for just a week. So,
1: I like Speaker Johnson a lot. You've got great leadership in Leader Scalise, Speaker Johnson, and Tom Emmer. But it's a close election. I mean, is it immediately all hands on deck for the election in the fall?
4: Absolutely. And that's, you know, that work starts right now. So during the August recess, I'm going to be here on the ground in Georgia 14. And as you know, Georgia 14 was so critical in the 2020 election. We needed to drive more voters out in 2020. That's why we have two useless Democrat senators here in Georgia. So when I'm home over this month and in August coming up, and then in October as well, I'm going to be doing everything I can to get MAGA warrior Mike Collins across the finish line here in Georgia 14. And then we got to get Rick Jackson in the governor's office too.
1: That is exactly right. Mike Collins can beat John Ossoff with people like Clay Fuller helping him. Congressman, it is great to make your acquaintance. Don't be a stranger. Always like having freshmen, sophomores around because their eyes are fresh. They say things that a lot of the jaded veterans don't. But it's really good to have made your acquaintance, Clay Fuller. And I look forward to talking to you in the future on the Hugh Hewitt Show. Stay tuned, America. I'll be right back.
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1: Welcome back, America. I'm Hugh Hewitt, hoping when I leave the studio that I am, in fact, grandfather again. 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And a final reminder, our friends at Food for the Poor, it's the last thing I'm going to ask you, to please consider being generous to Food for the Poor. because, you know, I've got a grandchild on the way, hopefully has arrived. It's my hope they're never hungry, but there are lots and lots and lots, millions of children in Central America, the Caribbean, South America, that depend on food for the poor for every meal that they get. 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Oh, I don't have time for Sarah. You heard her earlier. But I do want you to remember you can head over to HughHewitt.com and go to the banner at the top of the page. It says Give Food. 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Or call 855-359-4673. Good to be back with you. Hope you're enjoying your summer. Thank you, Harley. Thank you, Adam. Thank you, Dwayne. I'll be back tomorrow on the next Hugh Hewitt Show.
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7: News this hour from Town Hall. I'm Jason Walker. Should the Senate skip its August break and focus instead on passing a voting bill? President Trump believes that would be a good idea.
8: The SAVE Act has to be done. They shouldn't leave town. I'm not going to stop them from doing it, but they should get the SAVE Act done. If they don't get it done, it's going to be a very bad thing for the party.
7: And Senate Majority Leader John Thune says he wants to see the SAVE Act passed, but it's not had enough support.
9: We voted on it 2, 3, 4, 5 times already. We had it up on the floor for an extended period of time. So, but I'm still showing me how this ends. What's the picture of victory at the end?
7: For the second time now in 4 months, the U.S. consulate in Toronto has been hit with gunfire. Here's Lisa Dwyer with a story.
12: No reports of injury, but police found a single shell casing and damage to the building's facade. A high-speed chase followed, and the town's deputy police chief is vowing to bring those responsible to justice. The consulate was previously targeted in March, leading to arrests. Authorities are investigating possible links to gun-for-hire networks, which have also targeted synagogues and Jewish-owned bakeries in the city. I'm Lisa Dwyer.
7: Ukrainian President Volodymyr Zelensky and the new UK Prime Minister Andy Burnham have held talks at a British naval base. They discussed a wide range of topics. Historic wildfires in Europe, parts of France and Spain just having a rough time right now. Hundreds of thousands of people have been forced to flee their homes. Several people have died. In the meantime, fire crews still have their hands full with a series of wildfires in eastern Oregon and parts of Colorado and Utah. More on these stories, townhall.com.
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7: Communist China striving to become a major global player in the growing field of artificial intelligence. Here's Rich Thomason.
14: Shares of Chinese memory chip maker CXMT have soared as the company started trading in Shanghai, in mainland China's biggest IPO in recent years. CXMT raised at least $8.6 billion. The company makes chips used in areas including AI servers and consumer electronics like smartphones. Although it still trails giants like SK Hynix and Micron, CXMT is playing a crucial role in China's AI push. Rich Thomason reporting.
7: Philippine President Ferdinand Marcos Jr. has denounced China in a veiled rebuke to his in his State of the Union speech. He vowed Monday the government will defend a 2016 arbitration ruling that invalidated Beijing's expansion plans. Breaking news.

0: time of division and distrust, clarity matters more than ever. This is where common sense meets conviction. 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
1: Morning, glory, and evening, grace, America. On this Monday, July 27th, I'm Hugh Hewitt. All is, for the moment, calm over the skies of Iran. We'll keep our eyes on that and keep you posted about whether or not it stays that way throughout the show. Senator Tom Cotton coming along today. Dr. Michael Oren, former Israeli ambassador to the United States. Rear Admiral Mark Montgomery, retired United States Navy, will be along. And more. Don't go anywhere. I start, though, with Dr. Fauci's diaries. Over the weekend, Rand Paul, senator from Kentucky, released Dr. Fauci's diaries, which had been turned over to the Senate, and they make for pretty extraordinary reading. Dr. Fauci had an ego problem. I interviewed him a few times throughout COVID. I began as an admirer, then I grew increasingly skeptical, and by September of 2021, I thought he should leave because I thought he was doing a lot more harm than good. And he came on the show and we talked about it. So what I'm going to do is play a few cuts from that interview from 2021, September 29th, 2021. Then I'm going to read you Dr. Fauci's diary entry. Cut number six, my interview with Dr. Fauci. Asked, I'm told by people in the room that you knew there were a shortage of masks, so you told people not to wear masks so that we didn't have a run on masks. I actually understand that as public policy. I've read the account. I've talked to the people in the room. I know that you purposely told the noble lie to prevent us running out of masks in hospitals. I think it's bad policy, but I understand the motive. And I understand changing. I change my mind every day. You know, I'm on the air every day. Stuff happens. I change my mind. But what you said earlier, it's just facts sometimes. It's just a fact that Tony Fauci, not the guy I'm talking with, but Tony Fauci, the person in people's mind, is now an impediment to public health because people won't listen to you. They actively reject what Tony Fauci says for reasons which are complicated, have to do with psychology, mass communication, social media. But can you accept that if that's just a fact, you ought to respond to it and say, Mr. President, I think my time is up as a successful and effective spokesperson?
2: You know, with all due respect to you, Hugh, who I do respect you and your intellect, I just completely disagree with that premise because there are an awful lot of people who do listen, who do the right thing from a public health standpoint. So because there are a lot of people who have ideas about conspiracies and changing minds and flip-flopping, that's not a reason to step down, not at all. When I was involved 40 years ago with HIV, and the activist community were looking at me as a representative of the face of the federal government and were trying to get things done. And it looked like we were at odds in the sense of really essentially being hostile to each other, which we weren't. That would have been interpreted as, gee, the people who were involved in this particular difficult and devastating outbreak don't like what you're doing. Why don't you step down? As a matter of fact, as it turned out, we got close. They understood. I brought them into the dialogue, into the discussion. And the world and the community were much better off with that. So the idea that people right now are not listening to what I'm saying –

0: I'm saying is the truth.
1: All right, cut number 7.
2: Is there comes a point where it is simply a matter of fact that Tony Fauci in the era of social media is different than Tony Fauci at the beginning of HIV, and if a new face for the program developed, we would see an increase in vaccines and an increase in booster use. So if that data is presented to you, that more people would get vaccinated if you left the scene, would you leave the scene?
0: Hugh, I think that is a completely false narrative that people are not getting vaccinated because of me. I am very sorry. I've told you, I've known you a long time, and I respect you, but I totally reject that people are not getting vaccinated because of me. Are you kidding me, Hugh? Come on.
1: Okay, cut number 8.
2: Of you, but there is a large segment of the American people that doesn't trust you now, and that can't be undone. So I want you to be able to just speak to them. I know your heart, I know your public service, but if you're an obstacle to getting vaccination rates up, should you step aside?
0: I am not an obstacle to getting vaccinations up, Hugh. That is a completely false narrative that I would have to absolutely reject.
2: Okay. Then if you're, are you persuadable on facts? If people show you polling, would that change your mind?
0: Yeah, so people are saying I'm not getting vaccinated because Dr. Fauci is in the government. Are you kidding me?
2: No, actually, I believe that's the truth, doctor. I believe Go ahead.
0: I'm sorry, Hugh. That is ridiculous.
2: How do you think you're understood by the center right, doctor? I really don't know that you know this. You might have a blind side here. How do you think you're understood? Not by conspiracy theorists. I'm not concerned with the 3%. I'm concerned with the 59%.
0: Yeah, but Hugh, you are creating an absolutely false narrative that people sit down and say, you know, I know that vaccines are good. I know that they may save my life and that they may save the life of my family and that I have a societal responsibility in order to keep this outbreak under control and to get it really under control. But I'm just not going to get vaccinated because of Tony Fauci. Hugh,
2: you're not hearing me.
0: No way.
2: You're not hearing me.
1: And then my final cut from the September 29th, 2021 interview, cut number 9.
2: Hey, doctor. You're not hearing me. I'm saying people see you come on and they turn off the channel because they don't like you. Whereas if a new face arrives, a new younger face that says, okay, new start, I'm never going to tell you that masks don't need to be worn because I got to. If a new person shows up, I think we're more effective. Yeah. Last response to you.
0: Okay, so you have Rochelle Walensky, a new young face, saying exactly the same thing. You have Vivek Murthy, a new young face, saying exactly the same thing. So even though they are new young faces and saying exactly the same thing I'm saying, people are not getting vaccinated because of me? Hugh, sorry, you go back and analyze that. That's crazy.
2: I will. We'll have that conversation.
1: So he never came back, by the way. He never came back because I suggested he resign. Turns out he went home and wrote a diary entry that day that I'll read to you right now. This is Dr. Fauci writing. Had a very tough and ridiculous interview with Hugh Hewitt. Hugh, who is usually a reasonable, albeit very conservative person, was extremely aggressive with me in an interview in which he kept insisting that people are not getting vaccinated because I am telling them to get vaccinated, and strongly suggested that I step down and retire since I'm an obstacle to people getting vaccinated. He quoted a survey saying that middle to right people want me to retire and are not getting vaccinated because I'm the messenger telling them to get vaccinated. Truly an incredible train of thought on his part. He said we needed fresh faces telling people to get vaccinated, and if we had fresh faces, then people would get vaccinated. I countered by saying we do have fresh faces in the form of Rochelle Walensky and Vivek Murthy. And so does he consider that although three of us are saying to get vaccinated, including two new fresh faces, that people are not getting vaccinated and merely because I'm one of three people telling them to get vaccinated? Question, question. I've never heard a more distorted train of thought. This conversation triggered in me some serious thinking about several things, including when I would actually want to retire from the untenable situation that I am in of having tens of millions of people hate me because I stand for the truth. Also, this nonsense about conflating the discussion about gain of function with the lab leak theory is preposterous and totally distracting and draining of everyone's energy. Richard Ebright, with his gain of function obsession, is a total a-hole who is pushing this theory because he, quote, wants to be somebody. I'm terribly disappointed with Jesse Blum and David Roman for doing somewhat of the same thing. They have been pushing to stop any gain of function research for a long time, and I believe that in some respects they are pushing for and even hoping for that it was a lab leak, which the molecular analysis of the viruses that we used in the lab compared to virus SARS-CoV-2 clearly indicate is impossible. The opposition to me is part of the big lie. Lock her up. Trump won the election. January 6th with a friendly visit to the Capitol. The China virus, and Trump was correct. Fire Fauci since he was wrong all along. Let's discredit him. Quite frankly, I'm coming to the realization that our democracy is truly threatened and that it is possible, even likely, that our democracy will crumble with the 2024 election. If Trump wins, we are finished. If Trump loses, his right-wing lunatics will try and overthrow the election. And with the attempts to have state legislatures validate the electoral votes, I'm really afraid they might be successful. Having said all of this, there is no way I'm going to retire before this outbreak is under control. I'll get your comments on Dr. Fauci and that. 1-800-520-1234. 1-800-520-1234. By the way, he admitted what I was saying in the course of his diary entry. I'll explain.
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1: Welcome back, America. I'm Hugh Hewitt. My phone number is 1-800-520-1234. My priors. I like Dr. Fauci. I had at least two. I can't remember how many times he was on. Dr. Collins was on three times as well. I'm a big booster of the booster. I got the vaccine. I've been boosted twice. I'm done. I never got, to my knowledge, COVID, for which I'm grateful. And I think Dr. Fauci may have just been the wrong guy at too old an age, and his diaries are an indictment of ego. It's about all about Tony, and you can read them, kind of sad. It indicts a number of people in the media didn't keep their distance appropriately from him. It's okay to like him. It's okay to get mad at him, but you can't pal around with him. And I didn't, never met him in person. But after my tough interview and he wrote that diary entry, I just want to go back. In the interview, if you were listening to the first segment, he rejects my premise entirely that people aren't getting vaccinated because of himself. But when he went to his Dear Diary, he wrote, "The conversation with Hugh triggered in me some serious thinking about several things, including when I would actually want to retire from the untenable situation that I am in of having tens of millions of people hate me because I stand for the truth." All right, the admission there is that tens of millions of people hate him. If you hate someone, it's highly unlikely they're going to persuade you to get a vaccine or a booster. If you hate someone, they're going to turn you up. That was the point I was making to him. But what was a revelation to me, I never really believed until this weekend that Dr. Fauci had TDS. But at the end of this diary entry, again, it's the September 29, 2021 diary entry of Dr. Fauci released by Senator Rand Paul, all of his diaries. "The opposition to me is part of the big lie. Lock her up. Trump won the election. January 6th was a friendly visit to the Capitol. The China virus. And Trump was correct. Fire Fauci since he was wrong all along, and so let's discredit him and so on. Quite frankly," Fauci continues, "I'm finally coming to the realization that our democracy is truly threatened and that it is possible, even likely, that our democracy will crumble with the 2024 election. If Trump wins, we are finished. If Trump loses, his far-right lunatics will likely try again to overthrow the election. And with the attempts to have state legislators, Republican, validate the electoral votes, I am really afraid that they might be successful. Having said all of this, there's no way that I am going to retire before the outbreak is under control. Okay, that's full-blown TDS. It's also an admission against interest. It tells you he was aware of exactly what I was trying to make the argument about. And I don't wish him any ill. It's going to be a long hearing with Dr. Paul, because those diaries go on and on and on and on and on. And they're mostly about Tony Fauci on this show and Tony Fauci on that show. And rarely did he run into someone like me who would politely ask the obvious questions about effectiveness. So I don't know how it's going to go from here, but what do you think? Star in Pennsylvania. Hi, Star. You're on the Hugh Hewitt Show.
13: Hi, Hugh. Hope you're doing well.
1: I am.
13: My opinion is I don't think that COVID was handled correctly from the get-go. My entire family did not get vaccinated. We did not get COVID, and yet we watched friends and other family members that did get vaccinated get COVID, and we lost some of them.
1: Well, I'm going to give you I want to be clear with the audience that's new to my show. I did get vaccinated. Anecdotal evidence is evidence of anecdotes. The overwhelming evidence is that COVID was real, it was dangerous, and the vaccines were efficacious. I got all my advice during the entire year and a half to 2 years from my older brother, Mycroft, who is the PhD in toxicology, who would give me advice on this. He told me avoid the J&J, get the Pfizer or the Moderna. And I'm very, very grateful to the people who developed it. And I know a lot of people who died, not a lot, a few people who died from COVID before the virus vaccine was available. So I don't want to relitigate that. All I'm saying is that when we have a public health crisis in the future, we can't let individuals put their egos in front of science and effective communication. And I think Dr. Fauci did that. I think he did a great disservice to the country after about 6 months, and maybe there ought to be a mandatory retirement age for people upon whom we don't get to vote, because I think he was too old to do the job. He fell in love with the coverage.
13: I agree.
1: All right, sir. Thank you. I want to talk to Mike in Glendora, California. Hello, Mike. You're on the Hugh Hewitt Show, 1-800-520-1234. Take a couple more calls before I get to get back to the other news.
14: All right. Thank you, Hugh. This is Mike. Kevin and Sophia are taking their bar exam tomorrow. Listen, I wanted to get your take. So they're going to be done, hopefully.
1: No pressure.
14: Anyway.
1: No pressure. You'll do fine. Remember, take a deep breath, read all the essay questions first, so you can think about all of them simultaneously in the back of your mind.
14: I'll pass that along. Listen, what are the chances that Dr. Fauci is going to show up and just say nothing and take the fifth? Because I think some of the information in these diaries, although I haven't really looked at it too much from what I've heard, he's going to take the fifth. He's not going to testify because it's going to be incriminating. And I don't think that, I think it's just too incriminating for him. And I think the VAERS database shows there was a heck of a lot more death and every destruction due to the COVID than, the vaccines than has been let on.
1: If I was his lawyer, I would advise him to take the fifth at every question. Yes.
14: Okay.
1: Pursuant to the Fifth Amendment, I am not going to answer that because of my right not to incriminate myself. The public record is now so dense with admissions against interest. I'm just using the one that I did as an example. There are lots more. There are years of these entries. So he goes in harm's way unless he has complete mastery. And he's older now than, I mean, he's 5 years older than he was then. He was too old to be doing it then. So...
14: How many times did he take the fifth?
1: Yeah, that's what I would advise him to do.
14: So 500 times he's going to take the Fifth Amendment tomorrow. It's going to be it would be ridiculous for him to even show up, in my humble opinion.
1: Well, you got to show up because there's a subpoena, and you go to jail if you don't show up with a subpoena. But Fifth Amendment is real. It's one of the cornerstones of American civil liberties. And if I'm his counsel, I just get used to repeating that, and I would not be baited. into losing my temper. He can't win this argument. He's arguing with himself. I mean, you heard what I read. He's got full-blown TDS. What if someone reads him about that? What if they read him that quote?
14: Yeah. And his diaries are fully incriminating. We'll hear the fifth tomorrow more than we've ever heard anything else. Thank you.
1: I believe you are right, Mike. And good luck to our bar examinees. They won't need it. They took my con law class. Thank you very much, Mike. I'll be right back, America. Stay tuned. It's the Hugh Hewitt Show.
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11: Welcome back, America. I'm Hugh Hewitt. President Trump is in Michigan giving a speech. Let's tap into that live right now.
12: It's a tiny little beautiful little car. I'm not sure I want to get hit by one of your Silverados, okay, or one of your Cadillacs, but you'll make them as safe as possible, right? You put a cocoon. You put a little cocoon around them. See, I would have been a wonderful automobile designer. But you have the right to do it, and they sell, you know, inexpensively. They're actually beautiful. I don't know if I'm going to be using one. I'm not sure if Secret Service would love me driving around in one, but there's a tremendous market for it, I think. It really is a tremendous market. They are quite something. And thanks to our Republican majorities in Congress, we also made interest on auto loans fully tax deductible, but only if the car is made in America. If it's not made in America, we have no interest in doing that. And I apologize for the air conditioning, but this room was not built for thousands of people. This room was built for a few people making cars, not for thousands of people. And it is a little warm up here, but I love that because every time I make a speech, I lose weight. It's wonderful. It's a wonderful way to lose weight. Under our leadership, investment is booming, incomes are rising, and the stock market has 73 all-time highs. Look at that. In a year and a half, we've had an all-time high. And your 401ks are up by $32,000 and more in just a year. And one statistic that I say, because, you know, the fake news, the reason they're fake news, they're terrible, terrible people in many cases, not in all cases, you have some professionals, but they refuse to say there are more Americans working today in the United States of America than at any time in history. How about that? That's, to me, that's a stat that's hard to beat. And it was just announced that inflation is dropping at the fastest rate in more than 6 years. We're dropping it. You know, I inherited this mess. I inherited an open border where millions, 25 million people came in. Many of these people were criminals, murderers, people from jails, people from mental institutions. I inherited that. We've got a lot of them out, and we're getting a lot of them out. We have to. We have 11,888 are murderers, many of whom, they say more than 50% of whom killed more than one person. We don't want them in this country. They allowed them to come in through the stupid open border. They came in like water. You've seen it. And right now, it was just announced, again, this is now the 15th month in a row, zero people have come through our border illegally. Zero. But it all started. You know, I won the election. We won in a landslide, by the way, and won this state so big. You know, this is always a hard state. I don't know why it's hard to win, but it seems to be for Republicans, but it probably won't be anymore. We have great candidates. But, you know, it's really amazing. They always try and blame me for high prices. I have my first news conference. I win. I have a news conference like a day later. And I say, any questions? Why are prices so high? You have to understand. I just got there. They say eggs. I remember eggs. Eggs were like four or five times higher than they were a few years ago. You couldn't get eggs. They wanted me to use plastic eggs for the Easter egg hunt because they were unable to get eggs. And I said, we'll take care of it. We got it taken care of quickly. Now eggs are much lower than they were when we first started. And that's true with everything else. And you'll see how true it's going to be after we get rid of the nuclear threat of Iran, which will be very quickly. But I had nothing to do with it. You know, they have this term. So here I am. I'm one day in office. And the fake news goes, affordability. Affordability. I said, what's affordability? What's that all about? Prices are too high. I said, I'm here for less than 24 hours. But we've brought down prices last week. It was announced that inflation's gone down faster than at any time in the last 6 years. When the fuel comes down, which it did for a little while, then they didn't behave, and I had to go back, and now they're behaving again. You know, it's like playing a banjo. But every day we're fighting to put more money in your pockets, and that's what we're doing, and we're doing it better than anyone. At the same time, we're making this country safe, because we're not going to let lunatics have... We're not going to let lunatics have a nuclear weapon. You want to see disruption? You want to see some disruption? But with the help of our Republican majorities in Congress, I proudly signed the largest tax cuts in American history for the second time. Because in my first term, we had the greatest economy in the history of our country. We got hit with COVID at the end, but we did a great job in that. Operation Warp Speed and the whole thing. We did a great job.
0: When we come back, America, I'm going to talk with Dr. Michael Oren, former Israeli ambassador to the United States, about Prime Minister Netanyahu's journey to the United States to meet with President Trump as Lindsey Graham is laid to rest. Stay tuned on Hugh Hewitt.
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14: Come.
11: Welcome back, America. So pleased to welcome back Ambassador Michael Oren, former ambassador from Israel to the United States, back in the States on behalf of Technion. You know, Dr. Oren, I've heard about Technion from Aviv Reddy Gore and others. I don't think I could have gotten into Technion. Could you have gotten into Technion?
17: No way. No way. I'm delighted to represent them. I'm in awe of them. Technion is in your life. It invented the USB, the GIF, the TIFF, the browser on your computer, the Intel processor inside your computer, and all that, Iron Dome, Arrow 2, Arrow 3, it's all Technion.
11: Now, there's MIT, West, which is UCI, and now there's MIT in the Middle East, and it's Technion. So I'm glad that you're in the States for them. Dr. Oren, as we speak, Prime Minister Netanyahu is winging his way from Israel to the United States if he hasn't already landed. What is the best case and worst case for what he brings home from his meetings this week with President Trump?
17: Well, the worst case scenario, let's start with that, would be if President Trump says to him, listen, our interests have diverged. We understand that you really care about that ballistic system in the hands of the Iranians. You care about Iranian support for terror. You care about the nuclear program and the highly enriched nuclear dust, as the president called it. What we really care about is the Strait of Hormuz and getting oil prices down, and we're going to focus on that, and we're going to pay the Iranians basically off to the tune of tens of billions of dollars to get those straits open again, because that's what I need for the midterms. That would be an absolute worst-case scenario. It's not going to happen. The best case scenario, which I think is far more likely, is that the president will say, we are deeply committed to Israel's security, we're deeply committed to this alliance, and we remain committed to the goals we set out at the beginning of this operation, which are to end Iran's ability to make a nuclear weapon, to end Iran's support for terror, to end Iran's ability to threaten its neighbors with thousands of intercontinental ballistic missiles, to get rid of that highly enriched uranium in the Iranian hands, and yes, to reopen the Strait of Hormuz and top of it all, okay? That's true. I think that would be a very, very important statement for the president. Now, the president has also intimated a support for Netanyahu politically in the past. He's certainly come out in favor of a presidential pardon for Netanyahu, who's faced corruption charges. But recently he said that Netanyahu was a great wartime prime minister, which begs the question, okay, well, is the war over and does Israel still need a wartime prime minister? I think the vast majority of Israelis would agree we're still at war. The question is whether Netanyahu is their preferred wartime prime minister. But some statement of that, to that effect, would probably redound to Bibi's benefit.
0: Now, Dr. Oren, not long after 10/7, you're a regular guest, so it's a couple of years ago and many thousand, 100 interviews ago, you said one of Israel's objectives after 10/7 is it has to reestablish deterrence. I note the dog that hasn't barked in the last 2 weeks is that Iran went way out of their way not to shoot at Israel. Has deterrence been restored?
17: Certainly vis-a-vis Iran, definitely. And even Hezbollah. Hezbollah has stopped firing us. And I think that the understanding of the Iranians, and I think it's an accurate understanding, that we're a single missile to hit Israel, Iranian missile, Israel will respond. And respond not in a restrained way or in a calibrated way the United States has been conducting military strikes over the last several weeks. Israel would go all out. And we're talking about basically igniting Karg Island, igniting virtually the entire energy-producing sector of Iran. And once Israel attacked, I don't think that if the president said, okay, tonight you're stopping, I'm not sure that Israel would stop.
0: All right. Now, this morning, Dan Senor and our friends Amit Segal and Nadav Eyal were talking about the current situation. And one of them, I think it was Amit, said, if the status quo holds, no firing of missiles, but the blockade stays in place, the regime will collapse by the end of the year. Do you agree with him?
17: I certainly agree that the best course of action right now, given the constraints, okay, and there are numerous constraints operating on the president and on his administration, would be to maintain the blockade, maintain a certain modicum of military pressure, get as many ships through the tankers through the straits as possible, but that will certainly put a stranglehold on Iran. The Iran regime can't pay the salaries of the IRGC, can't pay the salaries of the besieged thugs. So I can't put a stopper on it. Maybe Amit knows something I don't. But that long term, this is the way to go. And I'm going to go back to an article I wrote for Fox News. What is that? 4 or 5 months ago already, where I said that the model for this war is not Iraq and Afghanistan. It's the Cold War. And after the initial intense military phase, you move to a blockade and you keep that blockade up for months and months and months. And that'll eventually bring the regime down. So I agree. Eventually, whether at the end of the year, well, I hope Amit's right.
0: Now, Arachi, their foreign minister, and I don't know what his influence has said, if the strait isn't open for us, it's not open for anyone. I don't believe that's true anymore. I think they're afraid now. What do you think?
17: They should be afraid. I think they have every reason to be afraid. People were sort of, especially in the liberal mainstream press, were reveling several weeks or months ago how the Iranians had won the war. They won the war. I don't think people say the same thing right now. I think the Iranian regime is deeply divided. I think that they are facing economic crisis. There was even talk this week in that same mainstream press about the possibility of starvation in Iran. That was not the case several weeks ago. If they're winning the war, why are we afraid of their population starving to death? So I think that there is vulnerability here, but the president, in the old Reaganite way, has to stay the course.
11: Okay, last question, Ambassador Michael Oren. Israel's had a 3 or 4 month pause. I assume that your defense industries, like our defense industries, have been working overtime on interceptors. What's the scuttlebutt in Israel about the preparedness for round 3 if it comes?
17: I'm prepared. And I hope, I don't mean to cast aspersions on anybody's industrial output, but we tend to produce interceptors much faster than the United States does. And even though part of our interceptors are produced in the United States by agreement, whether it's because our people are operating under that type of pressure, that if they don't produce those interceptors, their families are going to be in danger. It's very, very personal. So we produce them. And according to Israeli estimates, we are in decent shape.
11: Are you sharing with your Arab friends like the UAE?
17: Yes, we have. And during the last round, we did share. So I think it goes to the fact that we are in good shape, because we wouldn't be in a position to share if we didn't have enough.
11: Well said, as always. Ambassador Michael Oren, follow him on X at Dr. Michael Oren. Good luck to you on your fundraising and support trip for Technion. The whole world depends upon Technion, whether or not people know it. I learned it by listening to a bunch of Israeli podcasts and to Dr. Oren. Follow him on X at Dr. Michael Oren, Dr. Michael Oren. I'll be right back, America. Stay tuned to The Hugh Hewitt Show.
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9: 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They did such a magnificent job in Venezuela. They also have to switch back to their standard relief efforts across the region. You can call in a donation, tax deductible, to the not-for-profit Food for the Poor. Began as a Catholic organization, became an ecumenical one. It's everywhere, and boy, are they good. You can call in a donation at 855-359-4673. 855-359-4673. One of my all-time favorite calls to the Hugh Hewitt Show came from Sarah about food for the poor. Let's play Sarah.
10: I just wanted to say I really admire your work with Food for the Poor each year. And I'm 16 years old. I live at home, so I don't really make a whole lot of money. But I have an envelope that I keep on my nightstand. And each time I do get some money, I put a little bit away throughout the year, maybe like a dollar or two. And it's for Food for the Poor. And so this year I saved up $80 to give. And I'm not saying any of this to brag. I just wanted to encourage your listeners who probably make more money than I do, and so if you can just spare a little bit, that would be good. Bye.
9: You know, Sarah still touches my heart. I may play that next hour as well. She's probably in college now, and there's a correlation, by the way, between generosity, longevity, and happiness, especially generosity that is motivated by faith. So thank you, Sarah, through the years. Thank all of you who will call this number, 855-359-4673. 855-359-4673. You can also text my name, Hewitt, H-E-W-I-T-T, to 51555, and they will text you a secure link. Or just go to my website. At the top there is a banner. It says Give Food. You cannot miss it, even if you're a Steelers fan. And if you know Sarah, ask her to call me back sometime. I'd love to know how that young lady's doing. Stay tuned. I'll be right back with Hour 2 of today's Hugh Hewitt Show.
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11: News this hour from Town Hall. I'm Jason Walker. Ukrainian leader Volodymyr Zelensky says the Ukraine-UK relations remain very strong in the face of global challenges as he has met with the new Prime Minister, Andy Burnham.
12: Our relationship with the UK is stronger than ever, and I thank Andy for his commitment to this partnership and for giving so much attention to defense and to our security.
11: Two leaders met Monday at a British naval base in Portsmouth. Philippine President Ferdinand Marcos Jr. blasting China in his State of the Union speech. He says his government will defend a 2016 arbitration ruling that invalidated Beijing's expansive claims in the disputed South China Sea. A Secret Service agent arrested for allegedly participating in a very severe college hazing incident.
13: Florida authorities have arrested a U.S. Secret Service agent and two other men on felony charges, saying they committed brutal beatings as part of a fraternity hazing ritual. One of the defendants, 29-year-old Marquez Christopher Pinder, is an agent in the Miami field office and is now on administrative leave. Pinder and the two other defendants are charged with felony hazing, aggravated battery, and attempted manslaughter. Pinder's arrest warrant says a University of Miami graduate graduate student and another young man required hospitalization for severe injuries after they were beaten with paddles and canes in April. I'm Lisa Dwyer.
11: A tornado Monday in northeastern Wisconsin causing widespread damage and power outages in Winnebago County. Cities including Appleton and Menasha reported severe damage to a number of homes. More on these stories, townhall.com.
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11: Authorities investigating, and details are still being sorted out. The son of an assistant coach for the Kansas City Chiefs now facing charges accused of shooting and wounding his mother. Jennifer King reports.
17: Authorities in Loudoun County, Virginia, have arrested 27-year-old Elijah Zion Bienemy, the son of NFL Chiefs offensive coordinator Eric Bienemy, in the alleged shooting of his own mother. Deputies responding in Ashburn late Sunday found 57-year-old Mia Bienemy alive but with multiple gunshot wounds. She's hospitalized in stable condition. Kansas City coach Andy Reid spoke with reporters.
18: She's a saint. You know, we all know that. The people that know her. One of God's good blessings right there now. Really special person. But things happen, you know, things happen and you got to work through it.
17: Elijah faces charges including malicious wounding and use of a firearm in a felony. I'm Jennifer King.
11: Breaking news and analysis, townhall.com. And a look at the stock market.
19: Stocks drifted to a mixed close on Wall Street and oil prices fell after the U.S. and Iran paused their attacks. The S&P 500 ended barely changed Monday. The Dow rose 262 points. That's about 0.5%.

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1: Morning glory, evening grace, America. I'm Hugh Hewitt. Marked down July 27th. My 8th grandchild has arrived in the world during the break, or at least I learned about it during the break. She's a little bit early, but mother and baby are fine, and that's just grand. I spent the morning, I got up early today to do Fox and Friends. I came back from Florida. I'm vacationing in Maine. But they needed me to come in and talk about the Maine race, so I was happy to go. But Steve Ducey comes on before the segment, which I'll play for you in a second. And we spend 3 minutes talking about grandkids, because that's what people of our generation in television talk about. And Steve wrote a fabulous book on fatherhood a few years ago. I think he should write one on being a grandparent, because he's got that down, too. But this is number 8 for me, and I'm a very, very happy grandfather again today. So I was on with Fox and Friends talking about Democrats this morning with Steve Ducey. Here is that exchange, cut number 2.
2: Fox News contributor Hugh Hewitt joins us right now. Hugh, you're actually in Maine, where, you know, we were just talking a little bit about how Troy Jackson is replacing Graham Plattner. And once again, here's somebody we don't know a lot about.
3: When you're up here, and I am vacationing in Maine, Steve, good morning to you. I have picked up a lot about Troy Jackson. He's a perennial candidate over decades. He was once a conservative Democrat who opposed abortion and who was a very hard right Democrat. Now he's gone all the way over to the DSA. He campaigned with Graham Plattner. In between, he lost a race for Congress. He was on the ballot for governor. He ran for governor this year. He came in third. He's really a journeyman Democrat, but he's become more and more and more DSA. He ran with Graham Plattner as kind of his sidekick. Right. So he stepped in, but he's now hard left. He used to be hard right. He's not going to beat Susan Collins, who's the most powerful woman in the United States Congress. She's chairwoman of Appropriations. Everybody in Maine knows Susan Collins. You can't hear a bad word said about her up here. Mm-hmm. She's from the county, the far northern part of Maine, as is Troy Jackson. So I think Senator Collins has this locked up. She doesn't poll very well because independents don't answer their phone in Maine, and the Republicans love her, and even a lot of Democrats love Susan Collins. So I don't think one of these wacky DSA people, even one that's freshly minted like Troy Jackson, is going to beat her. Right. You look over at Michigan. I really don't know how Haley Stevens and El Saeed is going to turn out. Democrat mainstream people are trying the best they can to push Haley Stevens over the top because she's a normie. She's a liberal, very liberal, right. But she's a normie. El Saeed is anti-Israel, very radical. So I just don't know what's going to happen up there.
2: Yeah, and then the winner of the Democrat primary in Michigan is going to square off against Mike Rogers. You know, Hugh, on the big wall here in Studio M, we've got some of the far-left candidates that won primaries this election cycle. And after you listen to that woman go through the stuff they would like to see happen, like abolish the Senate and replace the Supreme Court and get rid of the Pentagon, it's extraordinary that those people all won in the United States of America. I mean, it flies in the face of everything this crazy country stood for over 250 years.
3: Yeah, there are places that you and I have never been. You throw a dart at that board, and you're going to hit someone who wants to abolish prisons, who believes very much that we shouldn't have a border. They want more than 3/4 of your money in taxes. They think Cuba is actually a poster child for the left. They're very, very, very outside of the American mainstream. Mamdani got it started. Like, some parties make a transition well. We were...

0: Republicans, I am a Republican, we're lucky that Donald Trump came along, brought a lot of young people with him, including J.D. Vance, Marco Rubio, a bunch of young Congress people, Tim Sheehy, Tom Cotton, good bench. Over on the left side, they brought along a bunch of people, I will simply say, they're nutty. You look at Kyros in Denver or Valdez or Chevalier in New York, these people are off the map. Yeah. So Mamdani started something that rolled downhill and they couldn't control, and now they got a bunch of people that, if they win, Hakeem Jeffries will not be their leader because he's an old school lefty, right. Not a radical. And that board, that's a radical board.
1: Yeah, no kidding. Well, Hugh, thank you very much for getting up on your vacation in Maine. How many lobster rolls have you had during your vacation, do you think, so far?
0: We can't disclose that on the air, Steve. That's just simply not appropriate to be talking about.
1: All right.
0: But it's a wonderful vacation land. It's the most wonderful place in the country for vacation.
1: I think that's on their license plates up there. Hugh, thank you very much for joining us live.
2: Ducey somehow knows vacation land is on the main license plate. What I really love is the Portland International Jetport, all nine gates of it. The Portland International Jetport. By the way, you can always run into Angus King or Susan Collins in the Portland International Jetport because they're going back and forth to the Beltway all the time. I should have added, Susan Collins is also on the Senate Intelligence Committee, which is a testament to the respect with which she is treated by her colleagues. She is the most powerful woman in Congress. Nancy Pelosi held that title until she stepped down as Speaker Leader, and now she's retiring. Susan Collins is the chairwoman of Appropriations. That doesn't mean she just sprinkles money over Maine, but when, for example, Bath Ironworks needs to have a clear path of orders for the Arleigh Burke destroyer, and we need more than they can make right now, she makes sure that's in the budget. When they need a seawall somewhere or disaster relief or they're trying to put in a new road to the middle of nowhere, Maine. Maine is gigantinormous, and it has a lot of unique infrastructure needs like other states that are gigantinormous but low-population states have. She is also as humble and hardworking. I think when she's been on the show, she talks about she began on the potato farm business at the age of 12. She made 10,000 consecutive Senate votes. 10,000 consecutive Senate votes. They're not going to beat her. They were going to beat her with Graham Plattner. They thought they were going to beat her with Sarah Gideon 6 years ago, and all the polls showed that, Susan Collins is behind. Susan Collins is being outspent. Sarah Gideon spent more than $40-plus million, double what Susan Collins spent 6 years ago. And Sarah Gideon was kind of normie, and Susan Collins won by 8 or 9 points. I mean, because you can't poll Maine. Nobody answers their phone, and there is only one mark against Maine, which is the cell service is maybe the worst in the United States because of the very long coastline and the islands and all that kind of stuff. So the cell service, they got one cell tower up here and a hamster that takes a lot of the day off. So after that was done, serendipitously, Susan Collins, Pine Street supporting, it's called the Pine Street PAC, it's a supporter of Susan Collins, dropped their first ad about Tony Jackson, who was nominated on Saturday to replace the disgraced Graham Plattner. Cut number 5.
3: Troy Jackson bragged about being one of Graham Plattner's earliest supporters. When the news of Plattner's Nazi tattoo came out, Jackson stood with Plattner. When Plattner blamed women for getting raped because they get drunk, Jackson stood by Plattner. And when the media reported Plattner was violent toward women, Jackson stood again with Plattner.
4: I want to say thank you very much to Troy.
3: Don't be fooled by Troy Jackson. He's another phony we can't trust. Pine Tree Results PAC is responsible for the content of this advertising.
2: And not only is he a phony, I mean, he really has held every position you can hold. He's a journeyman, a perennial candidate, third place in the governor's race in June. So they just needed somebody to put on the ballot. I think Schumer's going to give up on this. I'll ask Senator Cotton that after the break. But in my interview with Steve Ducey, he referred to an interview yesterday Shannon Bream did with DSA National Co-Chair Megan Romer. Give a listen to this. Cut number 4, because Troy Jackson is DSA.
5: So we're going to put up on the screen a few of the things that are part of your platform. And I want to ask you, just give me sort of a true or false on these. Abolish the Senate.
6: True.
5: Okay. Replace the presidency and Supreme Court as we now know them.
6: Yep.
5: Abolish ICE.
6: Absolutely.
5: Abolish borders and give amnesty to anyone currently in the U.S. illegally.
6: As a long-term plan, yep.
5: Defund the Pentagon.
6: Absolutely.
5: Abolish prisons, at least in large part.
6: Yeah, again, that as part of a long-term program, yeah.
5: Okay, so no prisons. Government or public ownership of most large corporations.
6: Yeah, absolutely.
2: Yeah, absolutely. Okay, can we say nuts? Can we say abolish the... That's it. You know, there's only one article in the Constitution that may not be amended via Article 5, and that is the provision that each state shall have two senators. Exactly one. It's always a great fun fact to know and tell in a trivia question. On its face, which part of the Constitution may not be amended, and it's the Senate may not be amended. So the DSA is for abolishing the Constitution. So Troy Jackson is for abolishing the Constitution. You vote for a DSA, you're just voting for a Marxist. Just understand that. Don't do that. Go to SusanCollins.com. Help her out. Throw her a contribution. Sign up if you're in Maine to help her. The precincts are pretty big in Maine. They're gigantinormous. But they're still going to raise money from Act Blue, despite the investigation surrounding that shady operation. So Susan Collins needs your help. 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I'm going to ask Senator Cotton about her on the Intel Committee after the break. Stay tuned.
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0: Welcome back, America. I'm Hugh Hewitt, joined now by United States Senator Tom Cotton from Arkansas. Senator Cotton, I'm a bit of bullion. I'm a new grandfather today, so that's a bit of good news. Let me ask you about what I promised the audience. Senator Collins is facing a fellow named Troy Jackson. You work pretty closely with Senator Collins on the Intelligence Committee and you're chairman of the conference, of which she's been a member for a long time. How do you assess that race? More importantly, how do you assess Susan Collins?
15: Well, first off, Hugh, congratulations to you and the Fetching Mrs. Hewitt for your latest grandchild. It's very exciting news. Second, Susan Collins is an outstanding senator for the state of Maine. She works tirelessly. She's probably the hardest working senator in the U.S. Senate. Anytime you sit down with her in a meeting or in a committee hearing, she has papers that are marked up in her own handwriting. She's a great voice for the Pine Tree State. Americans know her for her leadership on national security and biomedical research, and Mainers love her for that too. But I can tell you, just for Maine issues, Mainers couldn't hope to have a better senator. A few years back, when she was hosting one of her lunches that she does each year, when she caters lobster down from the Pine Tree State, it's pre-cracked, so people like me from Arkansas don't have to know how to eat lobster. So she calls it lazy lobster, which it tastes so good though I don't take offense to it. She described how the Biden administration was imposing regulations that threatened to put lobstermen out of business in Maine. And as you know, Hugh, that's a way of life up there. Not so much in places like Arkansas or the Rocky Mountain West, where you have a lot of Republican senators. But she does her homework so well, she's so compelling, so persuasive, that we all banded together to help her beat back this regulation and preserve Maine's way of life. So I think she's a great senator. The people of the state of Maine are very lucky to have her. I encourage everyone listening to go to SusanCollins.com to contribute. And if you're in Maine, don't just go there to contribute, but sign up and find out how you can help Susan Collins.
0: Now, I wanted to drill down a bit. You're chairman of the Intel Committee. It's a select committee, but I'm not really sure how one gets on it or how often it meets. Of course, highly secret. But how does one end up on that? Because she's on there, as is her seatmate Angus Kang, independent from me.
15: That's a choice strictly by the two-party leaders. So for my time in the Senate, it was done by Senator McConnell and then last year by Senator Thune. But it's not a committee that's assigned just by seniority, as most committees are in the Senate. But as a select committee, it's chosen by the leadership, and that's because obviously it deals with very sensitive matters, and I think the leaders of the Senate want to make sure that senators there are going to handle those matters appropriately, as Susan obviously does. And for that matter, it's a very hardworking committee. I mean, we have by far the most meetings and the most hearings of any committee I have. It's just not widely known because it happens behind closed doors. But Susan juggles that along with being the chair of the very important Appropriations Committee and all of her other work. So again, I hope everyone listening will go to SusanCollins.com and find a way to help her in this election against a guy who may not have a Nazi tattoo, Hugh, but he has the same socialist views that Graham Plattner did.
2: Oh, he's a journeyman, too. They were down to their last swing at bat, and they hit a ground ball dribbler easily field. Let me ask you about the Appropriations Committee. I know that you cross paths. You're on the Armed Services Committee, and you're responsible, that committee, for the National Defense Authorization Act. But then it's got to get funded by the Appropriations Committee, and that includes Bath Iron Works, where they make the Arleigh Burke destroyer. They build submarines in Portsmouth, which is in part shared by the Maine jurisdiction. I assume Senator Collins is a ferocious advocate for the national defense.
15: Well, yeah, very much so, Hugh. As a member of the Appropriations Committee, she's made sure that the shipbuilding industry, as well as all the military facilities in Maine, are well taken care of. She's an advocate for adding a second destroyer up there at Bath. She's been a passionate advocate for that. But it's an example of how irresponsible the Democrats have become in their opposition to all things Trump, that they're willing to sacrifice their national security. They blockaded, as you said, the National Defense Authorization Act. That means they've also blockaded the Intelligence Authorization Act, which passes along with the defense bill each year. They're blocking Susan's appropriations bills. She's tried to move a defense funding bill already this year, but the Democrats are united in blocking it all. They're blocking the reauthorization of Section 702 of the Foreign Intelligence Surveillance Act. It's probably our most important tool to collect intelligence, not just on terrorists, but on Iran and Russia and China and other adversaries. This is a across-the-board blockade by Democrats in the Senate that is imperiling their national security, and that's why every Democratic senator up for re-election should be called on the carpet for it.
2: Now, do you have any idea yet whether Republicans are going to give up and go to a continuing resolution, which is bad for the Pentagon, bad for the national defense, or use reconciliation to fund defense in the interim?
15: I don't think those are necessarily either or. I think it's probably prudent to pass a continuing resolution that would fund the government into November so the Democrats don't engage in the kind of reckless shutdown right before the election on October 1 that they did last fall over the Biden Obamacare COVID bonuses, or in January when they shut down immigration enforcement for several weeks. But we could also pass funding for the Department of Defense, either through reconciliation or if the Democrats come to their senses and cooperate because of the urgent need that Secretary Hegseth laid out last week through a traditional supplemental funding deal. But it's vitally important that we fund the department sooner rather than later.
2: All right, last question, Senator. How do you assess the quiet period we are in right now after 13 days of strikes in Iran? There is no more MOU. There are allegedly indirect negotiations going on in a couple of places. Who knows? How do you assess the situation?
15: Well, the president said that if Iran backs down, then he won't strike back at them, at least along the facilities and weapons that they're using on their southern coast to try to harass shipping in the Strait of Hormuz. And it was clear to me, at least, that Iran was never going to engage in serious negotiations, and better to finish the military operational plan and then just impose the blockade that the president did and then lift it and is done again. I think that's probably still the best course of action. That will make sure that Iran can't militarily threaten the United States or our friends, can't build a nuclear weapon for many, many years, and also that oil gets to the Strait of Hormuz and keeps prices of gas and diesel and other products down for America's consumers and businesses.
2: And I just want to give you the chance to remember Lindsey Graham. I don't think you've been on the broadcast since Senator Graham died. His sister, Darlene, has been endorsed by you to continue on in her service as South Carolina's other senator. But you had to have worked very closely with Lindsey for the decade or 12 years you've been in the Senate.
15: All the time, Hugh, all the time, especially on foreign policy and national security. Lindsey was a patriot. He loved our country. He loved anyone who loved our country, and he fought for anyone who would fight for freedom. He was a true character. He went about the job joyfully and cheerfully and showed everyone that you could take the work seriously without taking yourself or each other too seriously. And he's already deeply missed. But I know he's went to heaven to meet his rewards. And one day we'll all probably join him up there and have a good laugh together again.
2: He'll be leading the conversation. Senator Tom Cotton, thank you. Follow the senator on X at Sen Tom Cotton, S-E-N Tom Cotton. 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

0: Welcome back, America. I'm Hugh Hewitt. I want to play for you a segment I did on Saturday with Mike Emanuel from Fox, back on politics, cut number one.
1: For more, let's welcome Fox News contributor and host of the Hugh Hewitt Show, Hugh Hewitt. Hugh, welcome.
0: Thank you, Mike. Good to be here.
1: I'd like to start in my home state of New Jersey, where an estimated 6,000 non-citizens were added to the voter rolls. I want to play a clip from Governor Mikey Sherrill, and I'll get you to react.
2: The people of New Jersey obviously deserve accountability and transparency. We're running an independent investigation right now. We are not in the practice of turning this kind of personally identifying data over to the federal government because we have seen them weaponize it. I've seen it personally. They are working to weaponize personal data, and they don't have a reputation for keeping it private either. We've seen data breaches again and again and again.
1: Hugh, the blame game is underway. How do you assess this one?
0: I'm very, very grateful to Governor Sherrill for what we would call that an admission against interest in any court in the land, because she's finally put to bed the idea that fraud doesn't exist in elections of the United States. In fact, it exists in every election. The question is it enough of a material fraud to affect the outcome of an election? But for now, until the end of time, people can get a Democratic governor on tape admitting that they had a massive fraud problem in New Jersey registering people to vote who weren't even citizens. And I would point to people, voter registrations on the ballot in my old home state of California, Prop 39, and the Democrats are committing fraud there. They changed the name of that just this week. Attorney General Rob Bonta, part of the Democrat machine, took a straightforward voter registration initiative and changed the title to confuse voters. So if they can't cheat, they'll just find a different way to commit fraud. But I'm glad we've got Governor Sherrill, big Democrat, admitting to that on camera. That was a big day for people who've been campaigning for free and fair elections that are easy to vote and hard to cheat for a long, long time, and that's the Republican Party.
1: Let's talk about the news of the day in the great state of Maine. Democrats electing Troy Jackson to be their nominee to take on incumbent Senator Susan Collins in November. Does this recovery from the fiasco over Graham Platner give Senator Collins a better chance at election in November?
0: She's already going to win, in my opinion, Mike. Senator Susan Collins is, since the retirement of Nancy Pelosi, I think it's undeniable, the most important, most powerful woman in Congress. She's chairwoman of the Senate Appropriations Committee. She's on the Select Committee on Intelligence, which means she enjoys the trust and the esteem of her colleagues to be on the Select Committee on Intelligence, very, very, very important committee, along with the probes. And they're not going to trade her in for what is, in essence, what we would call in baseball, a journeyman infielder. He was a Republican, then he was an independent, now he's a Democrat. He was pro-life, now he's pro-abortion rights. He was anti-gay marriage, now he's pro-gay marriage. Yeah, like I said, he was a conservative, and now he's a Bernie Sanders socialist. Troy Jackson has been everything over the course of 25 years. And what he is mostly is a loser. He lost for Congress. He lost just in June. They had a primary for governor. He wanted to be governor. He came in third among the Democrats. So they're taking a retread. Like I said, a journeyman running up against the best politician I think I've known over 25 years. She wins. She wins decisively. The polls won't show her where she is.
3: Yep.
0: Last time she was allegedly behind 6 years ago, she won by 9 points. I'm with Susan Collins.
1: She totally gets her home state of Maine, no doubt about that. So, Hugh, we're hearing a lot about these Democratic socialists taking on establishment Democrats. How serious of a threat are these Democratic socialists in the tug of war for the future of the Democratic Party?
0: Well, I keep thinking of Wile E. Coyote. Now, that's a dated reference to Looney Tunes, but Wile E. Coyote always kept trying to catch the Roadrunner, and these Democratic socialists want to take over the Democratic Party. They might succeed in that. They certainly have won 4 out of 5 races in which they've competed, and I'm glad they're ruining the brand of the Democratic Party. They're Marxists. They're just flat-out Marxists, and now they're trying to define what that means down to being, oh, well, FDR was kind of a socialist. No, he wasn't. He believed in public services, public works. The TVA doesn't mean socialism. So Mamdani had taken them right into a blind canyon. They can't get out of it. And the voters will get a shot in November at thumbs up or thumbs down on the radicals. The radicals might win in these deep, deep blue districts like in New York, but take it out to the country as a whole. Normally, the party that's had the presidency for 6 years loses. The only time that hadn't happened since World War II is 1998 with Bill Clinton. So the Republicans should lose the elections in the fall, but the DSA is keeping them competitive along with the Trump economy and hopefully a successful conclusion to the combat with Iran.
3: That is indeed the overview. I like giving the overview on a Saturday. Mike Emanuel, always good to work with. Don't go anywhere, America. I'm coming right back. Don't go anywhere. Selena Zito is next on The Hugh Hewitt Show.
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7: Welcome back, America. I'm Hugh Hewitt, joined now by columnist of the world, Selena Zito. You can follow her on X at Zito Selena. You can read everything she writes at selenazito.com. She writes for The Washington Post, The New York Post, The Pittsburgh Post-Gazette, The Washington Examiner, and everybody who needs a story. And she's working on a book, The United States of Appalachia. So you're going to want to listen to Hour 3, Selena, because our new Georgia congressman, Clay Fuller, represents that part of Georgia where the Appalachia extends to, which is, I hope you're going to cover Georgia in your book, are you?
8: I'm heading down to Georgia this week, and it's Appalachia.
7: Okay.
8: Don't say Appalachia, go to Appalachia.
7: Well, Clay Fuller replaced Marjorie Taylor Greene, and that was the Appalachia district.
8: Yeah.
7: And I don't even know what it's like there. I was unaware until you told me that it went to Georgia, and I didn't know the district it ended in. Where are you going in Georgia?
8: All over the place. I'm leaving from the inception in New York and going all the way down to Georgia, following the 432 counties that are part of the government's outline of where Appalachia is.
7: Now, is there a porous part of Appalachia? Is there like the stereotypical image from movies?
8: Well, I mean, I think parts of Kentucky and West Virginia, largely due to there's no connection to major roads, right? That's transportation. People forget how much transportation matters when it comes to a community thriving. And if you don't have roads, if you don't have interstates, or you don't have a rail line, your community suffers because you need to get goods in and goods out, tourists in and tourists out. That's always been Appalachia's biggest challenge.
7: You know, that's interesting. I think Clay Fuller, the new Georgia congressman, I think he got put on transportation, which would make sense if he's got mountains. So you're not driving that, are you?
8: Come on. Of course I am.
7: So what's your Mr. GPS tell you is the time in the car, not counting for your long breaks at the local watering holes and talking to the newspaper people?
8: Well, you know, I don't have the whole thing mapped out. I'm leaving Thursday. I've got to sort of figure out my best route to go. I could do the Great Wagon Trail, which is where most of the people that originally settled in our country in the first 13 colonies, they went down the mountain, the Great Wagon Trail, which left Philadelphia, went down into Maryland, West Virginia, Virginia, Tennessee, Kentucky. So I think I'm going to try to stick to that original route and then come back up into the seams that I missed.
7: So you're skipping Ohio again?
8: No, not at all. I'm actually ending in Ohio.
7: Oh, okay.
8: Ohio is a very important part of Appalachia. And you know, a lot of the migration out of Mississippi came to places like Toledo and Ohio and Detroit to work in the factories and into, you know, whether they were making cars or making steel. That's how you had a great influx of the black population up into Ohio and Pennsylvania and Michigan. It's a very important part of the story of the region.
7: Wait. Your book isn't going to include Michigan, is it?
8: No, Michigan's not.
7: Okay, good. Just wanted to check. You're throwing that state up north into the catalog of states. They don't get a line. When is your due
8: They're
7: date? And when is when's your deadline? And when's your pub date?
8: Deadline is in February of next year. Pub date is about a year after that.
7: Oh, in time for the election.
8: Yep, and I'm doing it with Brad Todd, just the way we did with the Great Revolt. So it'll be another collaboration, and I'm really excited about it.
7: Is there a political angle to this, Selena Zito? Is there going to be, like, these are the people who vote a lot?
8: No, I mean, there's always politics and culture. I mean, it's very culture-oriented in how this culture, the Appalachian culture, is now, you know, it used to be like Appalachia was peculiar. The people from there were peculiar. And now everyone sort of wants to be part of it, right? What's the song they sing the most at any kind of sports big gathering? It's Country Roads. Country Roads is set in Appalachia. You know, the area of our country, you know, people's clothing, people's music, people's search for individualism and places where they can have more freedoms, all are located in that Appalachian region. And what is interesting to me now is that the places that are considered peculiar are L.A. and New York, right? They're all of a sudden, they are the peculiar places, and Appalachia is having this long-awaited moment of people understanding, respecting this culture that really has been, most of our presidents were born in Appalachia. Most of our music, our food, everything just comes from this place. And
7: so I got a very dad question, and we're contemporary, so it's not a dad question, it's a friend question. Amy Semple McPherson is widely regarded, and it's asserted that she was the first woman to drive across the country solo, and there were safety concerns. How do you take care of yourself when you're traveling alone along these country roads?
8: Well, I would just say that I'm from Pennsylvania, and the gun culture is a very important part of Pennsylvania upbringing.
7: That's enough said, because we don't want to alert the authorities in New York. All right? We don't want to alert the gun-grabbing states. But other than New York, I think you're safe, aren't you?
8: Yeah, the only state that Pennsylvania doesn't have reciprocity with, I think still, I'll have to double-check that, is South Carolina.
7: Oh, well, they wouldn't bother anyway. They'd be up. They'd right. Look at you sideways if you weren't carrying. But, I mean, do you have friends?
8: Exactly right.
7: Do you stay with families along the way, or do you stay in hotels?
8: I usually try to stay at a bed and breakfast, mainly because the people that own those are small business people, and they really know where all the bodies are buried in town, right? They have all the gossip. They
7: literally.
8: Have, you know. Yeah, they do. They do. So that's usually my approach.
7: Well, I hope we talk to you on the road, Selena. Have a great, that's your summer vacation, Appalachia driving. Have a good soundtrack for the road. Stay safe and check in. Selena Zito, follow her on X at Zito Selena. Read everything she writes by enrolling over at SelenaZito.com. President Trump's favorite reporter right there. Thank you, Selena. I'll be right back, America. Stay tuned.
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7: Welcome back, America. I'm Hugh Hewitt. I'm going to play for you during my Relief Factor reminder a clip of a 16-year-old making an amazing rescue off the waters of Santa Cruz. Now, I've seen a lot of rescues. You know, I run along Huntington Beach when I'm in California, and the waves can get pretty big. But this is remarkable, and he's 16 years old, and he doesn't lose his head and doesn't lose the kid. He could be 8, 9, or 10. And this little guy, and he got on a boogie board thinking, rogue waves are rogue waves, so you don't blame the parents. But this is wild surf. And repeatedly, the kid, the 16-year-old and the little boy, he's fine. By the way, he's fine. I'm sure they pumped a little water out of that stomach. It drives off people trying to help. If you're watching on the Salem News Channel, you can see it. It drives off, laymen. 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And after you've done that work, I posted it at the top of my X account if you watch the whole 2-minute, 15-second rescue, and that's from the time that the guard got out there. Beach guards are different from pool guards. That was a pool guard. A big day is getting a 4-year-old who falls in. 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They work them hard. They're always down at Huntington Beach. 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Here now, food for the poor. I want you to hear, I played it in the first hour again, my friend Sarah, who called a few years ago.
8: I just wanted to say I really admire your work with Food for the Poor each year. And I'm 16 years old. I live at home, so I don't really make a whole lot of money. But I have an envelope that I keep on my nightstand. 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And it's for Food for the Poor. And so this year I saved up $80 to give. 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I just wanted to encourage your listeners who probably make more money than I do. And
7: oh,
8: so
7: they do, and you did, Sarah. 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
12: News this hour from Town Hall. I'm Jason Walker. Few details are known at this time, but southern Japan has been rocked by a magnitude 7.1 earthquake. A tsunami alert has been issued. There have been no words yet on casualties. It has often been said, don't make New Yorkers mad. As we approach the 25th year of the 9/11 attacks, relatives of those who were killed that day say they do not want Muslim mayor there, the New York City's mayor, to attend the ceremony. Correspondent Laura Winters explains.
13: It's an emotional time for the families of the innocent people killed by radical Islamic terrorists on September 11th of 2001. Some are very busy gathering signatures for a petition as they do not want New York City Mayor Zoran Mamdani to attend the annual ceremony where the names of all the victims are read out loud at Ground Zero. They're concerned about the mayor's associations with people who have minimized what happened and have even suggested America deserved the attacks, the group posting specific examples on the website change.org.
12: So far, that petition has attracted more than 10,000 signatures. President Trump has his sights set on a major change.
14: President Trump is calling attention to legislation aimed at ending daylight saving time.
15: Let's get rid of daylight saving time stuff, okay? We have a bill in. Hopefully the Senate's going to approve that one. The House approved it, and we're going to get rid of that.
14: The measure would end the practice of changing clocks twice a year. Willie Nelson, The White House.
12: Stocks taking a tumble in Asia. South Korea's Kospi Index plunging more than 11% on heavy selling of chip-making stocks that have gyrated recently because of concerns over the sustainability of the boom in artificial intelligence. More on these stories, townhall.com.
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12: An update on the health of Mitch McConnell.
17: The update includes a statement from the Congressional Office of the Attending Physician stating 84-year-old Senator McConnell has not yet been medically cleared to leave a rehabilitation facility where he's undergoing physical therapy. It means he will miss the annual Fancy Farm Picnic, which features speeches from politicians throughout Kentucky who are running for office. McConnell is not running for re-election. He was admitted to a hospital last month and revealed weeks later that it was because of a fall. The attending physician's report also says McConnell's bout with childhood polio continues to be a significant factor in his mobility. Ed Donahue, Washington.
12: Secret Service agent and two other men have been arrested in Florida following a brutal fraternity hazing ritual. Beatings nearly killed a University of Miami law student. He did suffer severe kidney injuries. Breaking news and analysis, townhall.com. Multi-billion dollar bridge linking the United States and Canada now open to traffic. Here's Rich Thomason.
18: It's the 6-lane, 1.5-mile long Gordie Howe International Bridge crossing the Detroit River between the Motor City and Windsor, Ontario. It will serve as a crucial route for trade, jobs, and tourism between Canada and the U.S. The Canadians celebrated the new span with a ribbon-cutting ceremony last week after disinviting U.S. representatives amid ongoing trade friction between Washington and Ottawa. Rich Thomason reporting.
12: Doesn't happen that often in Wisconsin, but Monday a tornado ripping through Winnebago County. Cities including Appleton and Manassas suffering severe damage to a number of homes and vehicles. There have been no immediate reports of injuries or fatalities. More on these stories, townhall.com.
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0: expected?
1: You know, for what they're attempting to achieve then, which was just the pullback from the, you know, trying to reduce the ability of the IRGC to impact flow through the Strait of Hormuz. So these were strikes against maritime targets, you know, missile drone launchers, the storage facilities, radars, beaconing devices, all in the Strait and on the islands that Iran occupies in the Strait. Additionally, they had bridges that for mobility of things coming into the Bandar Abbas area. I had hoped what the president was talking about a few days ago was an expansion to hit the state-owned enterprises owned by the IRGC. You know, they control a large part of construction, shipbuilding, telecommunications in Iran. If we're going to impose our will on the IRGC, a faster way than the blockade, which is a way to do it, is to actually take away their money-making activities.
0: Do you think it is advisable to keep the blockade in place regardless of how the negotiations go?
1: Absolutely. I mean, we've got to I don't believe Iran deals in good faith in any measure, but we'll get a better faith if they're under pressure. And the blockade serves to prevent, you know, anywhere from $20 to $30 billion a month worth of crude and gas sales externally to India and China. So, yes, absolutely, I would keep it in place. I'd remind them, they effectively have a blockade on the southern transit scheme by threatening to strike ships and the ships being unwilling to transit because of that threat.
0: Now, I know that you going back and forth to Ukraine a lot. I'm sure you followed as a result that Iran threatened Ukraine today because Ukraine intercepted a shipment across the Caspian Sea, probably of Shahed drones, who knows what they were sending. Does Ukraine actually have to worry about anything from Iran, or are they just going to resupply Russia if they're allowed to?
1: Yeah. So I don't think Iran is going to be giving any of its limited Shaheds. Inventory of Shaheds to Russia. They've already given them the plans to build them, and Russia's building their own. So I think that's a shallow threat. But it's a reminder to us that Ukraine is fighting four countries, Russia, China, North Korea, and Iran. In fact, North Korea may be getting up 30,000 more troops to send over to Russia to fight. And just like in Iran, with Iran, we're fighting Iran, Russia, and China at the same time because Russia and China are assisting Iran. This is a contest between countries aligned, you know, with the global order in the United States and free trade, and the axis of authoritarians, China, Russia, India, and North Korea, excuse me, Iran and North Korea. And we need to treat that, we need to treat these conflicts that way. And the Europeans should get off their backsides and stop, you know, and support us in Iran like they support Ukraine versus Russia.
0: Now, Admiral Montgomery, I talked earlier with Ambassador Oren, and he agreed with me. It appears as though Israel has reestablished deterrence vis-a-vis Iran. They've gone out of their way not to hit Israel in this latest round of combat. Do you think that that deterrence is firmly and fully established? They're afraid of Israel and what they might do if they bring them back into the battle?
1: But yes, because it's not a good trade space for them. If you bring Israel in, you get 150 to 250 to 300 strikes a night from Israel. And their firing back was largely unsuccessful. Their drones do not make it to Israel. It's too long a distance. U.S. and then Israeli aircraft shoot them down, just like drones don't normally get to Jordan or to Western Saudi Arabia, because strategic depth is important. Just like Ukraine shoots down most Shahed drones headed towards Lviv or Kyiv because of distance. Ballistic missiles are not getting through against Israel because Israel has its own Arrow, David Sling, U.S. THAAD, and then U.S. standard missiles on board those ships off the coast of Haifa. That's an integrated and layered air defense system that Iran doesn't penetrate easily. So it's bad trade space for them to go after, to engage Israel on this.
0: Now, Admiral, I've heard some of your colleagues at the Foundation for Defense of Democracies, primarily Richard Goldberg, they really want to hit Pickaxe Mountain. Is there a world in which that's not useful, or do you think we might have intelligence that tells us it's not really finished or even close to completion?
1: So I have to believe, Hugh, I

0: join Rich in thinking there's something in there. Look, I can't tell you what it is. I don't get that kind of classification brief. I think there's something in there. I think if I know the Air Force targeteers, they're working hard to figure out how some of our weapon systems could do some kind of penetration. Even if we can't do a midnight hammer attack like we did on Fordo on it, maybe we can put a few weapons into the access points in order to make it very uncomfortable to live there, make it impossible to insure due to structural damage. Even if we can't destroy everything inside it, we can make it much less valuable to the Iranians.
1: So, Admiral, how do you assess President Trump's strategic ambiguity? I have no idea what he's going to do. I don't think anybody has any idea what he's going to do, which I think is sort of the definition of unpredictability, which is useful in international affairs. Is that, should he be more clear to the Iranians, or is it clear enough?
0: So there are cases where strategic ambiguity, it was a useful policy. It might have been a useful one with Taiwan until recently. I think the president's moved from ambiguity to what I call strategic uncertainty. Like, you're not certain from day to day what the president's strategy is. And it does move around a lot. Look, that unpredictability that becomes a strategic uncertainty, that unpredictability has a deterrent effect. But at some point, back and forth, I think it loses its value with the same competitor, like Iran, over like 15 weeks, like it has. I don't think it has that same effect. I still think it has an effect on China and on Russia when they try to assess, or even North Korea, when they try to assess what we would do in a case of South Korea, Taiwan, or the Baltics. They don't know which way he'll go. But with Iran, I think it's run its course.
1: So, wrapping up here, how do you assess the Iranian leadership's view of the battle space, and how do you assess Putin's view of the battle space? Because they're both authoritarians. I think Vahidi's running Iran. I don't care about Arachi or the president. I care about Vahidi. And Putin is Putin. He's running everything. How do you think their view in both of these conflicts?
0: So I think with Vahidi, I think he thinks he can outlast Trump, that Trump's got elections in November, and at some point President Trump will be more interested in that than he is in a free and open Strait of Hormuz. That may be a misjudgment by Vahidi, but I think that's where he sits. Putin's in a different position. Putin is suspending reality, taking briefs from Gerasimov, his general staff commander, and believing that there's a way forward in Ukraine, which there is not. Putin, I promise you, is misleading himself. I'm not sure whether Vahidi is or not.
1: Now, the price of oil dropped to $82 a barrel. That tells me that maybe the southern route through the strait is more robust than I had assumed. Is that what you think as well?
0: I'm not sure. The day-to-day, it's really hard, and part of it's how the president speaks about it. I will say this. I told you since April, that I believe in convoy operations. That's what I did in the late 1980s, the U.S. Navy did. I think we're going to have destroyers, like two destroyers, accompanying three VLCCs, the very large crude carriers, those 2 million barrels, maybe the big LNG ships, and bring them out and bring the empties in. And it's risky for the U.S. Navy, riskier than sitting back. But it also provides the confidence to the merchant ships that they can go, because they got the U.S. Navy 1,000 yards away. They've got fighter aircraft overhead. They can see armed helos patrolling in front of them. Then I think you can get them moving back and forth, and we can get back up to 10 to 12 million barrels a day through that Southern Strait transit. When combined with the Saudi and Emirati pipelines, that gets you to pre-war flow. So I think it's achievable, but you have to take a little bit of risk. And you have to keep pounding. Anyone who pops up looking like they want to launch needs to get a JDAM, a precision-guided munition from the United States, very fast.
1: Last question. We got less than a minute, Admiral. Do you think that Vahidi and his inner circle are persuaded of what happens if they kill any more Americans or hit an American base or ship?
0: I don't know, because they fired a ballistic missile at Jordan, clearly aimed at the transient barracks. In my mind, that was a pretty direct hit on a transient barracks. They are willing to risk killing Americans, and I think that's a big mistake.
1: Admiral Mark Montgomery from the Foundation for the Defense of Democracy. It's always good to talk to you. Thank you for the update. Look forward to the next one. Don't go anywhere, America. I'll be right back here on the Hugh Hewitt Show with Philip Wegman of the Wall Street Journal.
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3: War of 1812, our nation fought and won America's religious freedom. 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
1: Welcome back, America. I'm Hugh Hewitt. Philip Wegman is a regular feature on the panel on Fox News Special Report with Brett Baer, and I've shared the panel with him before. So I've met him in the green room before, I had a few chats with him, but I did not expect his first Wall Street Journal article that I saw to be about Richard Nixon. It's called Young Conservatives Have an Unlikely New Icon, Richard Nixon. It's all about Nixon maxing. Philip, welcome. It's good to have you on the program. First of all, how do you like the journal?
15: The Wall Street Journal is fantastic. I'm surrounded by killers here, just the best in the business. But I've got to say, talking with you about President Nixon, a man who you knew, and then also talking about his renaissance, something that you helped kick off with your work at the Nixon Foundation, it's the irony's not lost on me because you have forgotten more about the 37th president than I could probably ever hope to learn.
1: But the Youngs are the ones who did it after I left. So all honor to Jim Byron and everybody else out there, Joe Lopez, Chris, Rob, all the group that have actually made it fun for young people to learn about Nixon. How'd you figure out this story? Because I sure didn't tell you anything about it.
15: Well, there had been sort of a lower key rumbling about Nixon. You would see a lot of younger conservatives posting either his speeches or historical 50th anniversary events about him. But what I started to notice increasingly was that, yes, while this was organic and there are certainly real Nixon fans out there, it was the Nixon Foundation who was really pushing this guy's legacy. And what I think is interesting about this, what I think is new, is that while the Nixon Foundation released the tapes, so to speak, they weren't acting like a normal presidential library. They were explicitly trying to reach a younger audience, millennials and Gen Z, to make arguments about the president's legacy, and they were doing it in an unconventional way. They were making these arguments with memes and hype videos. And I talked to a number of young Republicans who said that this was the gateway drug for them to really reexamine the legacy of someone who they had been taught, you know, since middle school and high school, is the chief presidential villain of American history.
1: You know, it's common for the library to invite authors out there. They had Vice President Vance there a few weeks ago. Brett Baer is often there when he has a book come out. But probably the breakthrough person that Byron et al. Got out to the library was Comfortably Smug. Because Smug's got a very young demo and a very irreverent way about him. And that was just genius on their part to get Smug there. And I think they're keeping it up. Did you talk to them about their future plans for 2027 and beyond?
15: Well, they have so much in the archive. There's so much history that they can repackage and use to reintroduce to a younger audience that I wouldn't be surprised if we continue to see this take off. But I'm glad that you mentioned Comfortably Smug, because what he did is he sort of brought his irreverence and married that to the historical record. What I think is going on here is, for a lot of these younger conservatives, they see Nixon as the ghost in the machine of the Trump administration. They believe that he is confronting the same enemies as Richard Nixon, that he has some of the same challenges. And, you know, one Nixon fan told me that they felt the United States was still stuck in 1968. And so what Smug has done, and I think a lot of other Nixon fans have, you know, followed suit, is they've adopted this sort of low stakes irreverence. They've adopted a middle finger to the establishment. No one's going to chew you out for wearing a Richard Nixon hat, but you know, that is going to inspire, you know, reflection into what previously had been a villain. And you know, it was Chris Rufo, for instance, who told me that the importance of Nixon, more than ideology, more than any policy accomplishment, was that by taking back his image. Conservatives and Republicans are finally saying that they are no longer going to outsource their heroes to the left. They're going to write the stories of their own heroes.
1: It's a new paradigm for presidential libraries, that's for sure. We do want visitors to go to all the presidential libraries, but they got to work at it. Not sure they're going to coax many people into the Obama list up there in Chicago. That's very forbidding. It's like entering a castle of Dr. Doom. But what I noticed in your article, either Jim or Joe or Rob or somebody connected you to Jeff Shepard. Now, Jeff Shepard, for those who don't know, is the world's greatest authority on Watergate. And when you run into Jeff Shepard, it's like drinking from a fire hose. How did you enjoy that?
15: Yeah, so I was a history major in college. And Jeff Shepard is – not only does he have a fascinating personal history, he was the guy who transcribed a lot of the Nixon tapes.
1: Yep.
15: He knows so much of the Watergate history. I mean, talking to him, that'll blow your hair back. But he's critical to this story because when do people start reengaging with Nixon? It's during the first Trump administration, particularly, you know, younger conservatives. That's when they start reengaging. And what Shepard has done – is he has poked holes in the first official narrative. And he's done so not by, you know, connecting strange dots or some outlandish theories. Instead, he has produced a lot of primary source documents that say, wait a minute, you know, maybe Dean actually changed his testimony. Wait a minute, maybe something was going on that was uncouth in these meetings between the special prosecutor and the judge. They were meeting ex parte out of chambers. And so I think Shepard, he really has provided the intellectual firepower for a reexamination of Watergate. And then, you know, once that hurdle is out of the way, then I think Republicans, conservatives, and perhaps the public writ large, they're going to be more charitable when they look at the rest of his legacy. And they're going to say, wait a minute, you know, this is the guy who was there for the opening of China, for Title IX, for the moon landings. His scholarship is, you know, intense, and here it definitely is, you know, it's the praxis for a lot of things.
1: He will also spend as much time with you as you want talking about anything in particular, whether it's NEPA, EPA, Clean Water, Clean Air Act. Jeff Shepard will do that. So will Dwight Chapin. In fact, there's still a lot. Ken Kachigian just wrote a book about Nixon and Reagan, Behind Closed Doors. A lot of those Nixon youngsters are now oldsters, and they're writing very good books. Philip, how many presidential libraries have you been to? Do you have a base on which to compare and contrast, and are you intending a series on them?
15: Oh, I am the wrong guy to ask this question. I've done a lot of reading, but I've never actually been to a presidential library. Unless Mount Vernon counts, but I don't think it does.
1: Well, it's close. It does close. But I would suggest just start a bingo card, because I've only been about half of them, and I'm twice your age, and so it takes a while to actually chart it. But the Nixon Library in Yorba Linda, its attendance matters a lot to them. So your article in the journal did a lot, I would hope, to get people to put it on the map for them. Now, if I can, congrats on the Richard Nixon piece. You talked to Laura Loomer this week. Now, I didn't see anyone else talk to her. So how did you get her number? That's what I want. How do you find Laura Loomer in Ukraine?
15: Well, Laura Loomer's phone number is a little bit more difficult to get than President Trump's for reporters on Deadline. But we managed to snag it and speak with her, and she's been going through a very interesting renaissance. Loomer, previously a right-wing provocateur, I don't think that she would reject that label herself, and previously also a disciple of Roger Stone, also a Nixon acolyte. She had been very critical of the United States' support for Ukraine. She led the charge for a number of years, and not just on the policy front. She was very critical of Zelensky himself. She has since changed tune, and she expects the MAGA base to follow suit.
1: It's in his latest article, The Secret Trip That Turned Laura Loomer from Ukraine Skeptic to Supporter. Philip Wegman, I look forward to having you on as often as you write one of these big stories. Again, from every Nixon alum, thanks for throwing a spotlight on the gang in Yorba Linda and all that they are doing. Congrats on your new gig at the Wall Street Journal as well. And stay tuned, America. I'll be right back.
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14: When used as directed, one spray of Microban keeps killing 99.9% of bacteria touch after touch for, yeah, up to 24 hours.
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25: Bible.
1: Welcome back, America. Coming up after the break, I'm going to have the brand new congressman from Georgia, Clay Fuller, join me, talk about what it's like to be in the Congress 2 months, maybe three. We'll hear from Clay Fuller right after this. President Trump on Air Force One today had a gaggle with the press. Cut number one.
26: The only reason they want to meet is because we've been hitting them very hard.
27: Yeah. How much patience do you have left?
26: I have a lot of patience. I have plenty of time. Plenty of time. Their whole shoreline's wiped out. The strait is in very good shape. We're talking right now. You know, they wanted to talk. Their people said, please don't drop, don't shoot last night, the night before, 2 nights. Don't do it. You know, we're having good talks. So we'll see what happens. I think there's a good chance that something could happen. And if it does, good. If it doesn't, we go back to doing what we were doing 2 days ago.
1: Yeah, 13 straight night of strikes with high-precision JDAMs and missiles. That will bring a lot of people to the table. President also said this, cut number two.
0: You said that Iranian assets will be used to pay for damages to ships that are hit in the Strait of Hormuz. Would the U.S. pay shipping companies directly?
26: No. No, we're going to use Iran's money to pay for the damage they did. In other words, the Iran money that we control will be used to pay for damages. Sound good? Not bad, right?
1: It is impounded, and so it can be used for that purpose. Good idea by the president. Cut number three on Air Force One.
26: No, we have plenty. We have a lot of ammunition, different types. You know, Biden gave a lot to Ukraine, and so we're building that up, but we have a lot. We have a lot of the mid-level stuff, too. I mean, more than we could ever use, no matter what. But we have a lot. I'd like to have more, to be honest, but so much was given to Ukraine by Biden. When I left, the cupboards were full. When I came here with Obama, he didn't buy ammunition. We had very little. And I got it built. Now, as soon as I left, they gave a lot of it to Ukraine. I mean, I mean numbers that nobody's ever seen before. So we're building it very rapidly. Plants are being built. A lot of equipment's being built. The Patriots in particular are being built. The THAAD system is going up. We have a lot. Every one of our contractors is building 4 to 5 plants right now. And we're in very good shape. But for some of the more sophisticated stuff, we'd certainly like to have more. Biden gave a lot of it away.
1: One more, cut number four.
26: I'll ask Putin about it. We'll find out. Hasn't had much impact because we've knocked the hell out of it, wouldn't you think? If that's the case, look, you know, they gave Venezuela a lot of equipment. Venezuela had all Russian equipment. How did that work out? Not too good. So they may be giving, but if they are, it hasn't worked out because they have no army, they have no air force, they have no navy, they have no nothing. So it hasn't worked out well. I don't think they've been doing it, certainly not at a high level. And if they have, it has been very unimpactful.
1: And then cut number five from Air Force One.
26: $13 million from Venezuela? I think even more than that. No, Venezuela, we paid for that war many times over. And that'll happen with Iran also. We paid for the war many times over. Which, by the way, no other president can say that for a long time. Okay? When was the last president that could say that? So we had a cost of Venezuela. We paid for it many, many times over. And now, as you know, we have a very good relationship with Venezuela.
0: Where is the money going?
26: It goes toward running the country.
0: No, you said you have the money that we put in.
26: From Venezuela? It goes toward running the country. It can go to the military. You know, Congress has to approve it. Congress doesn't like approving money for the military. They like giving it to things that shouldn't be done. But we're taking in a lot of money, billions and billions of dollars from Venezuela.
1: So that's the president. 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
1: Welcome back, America. As promised, Congressman Clay Fuller joins us, brand new congressman from Georgia. First time on the Hugh Hewitt Show. Congressman, welcome. Tell us a little about where the district is, a little bit about you.
8: Yes, sir. Hugh, it's an honor to be on your show. You got me through multiple military deployments, so I really appreciate all those listening hours with you, and it's an honor to be here. But I represent Georgia's 14th Congressional District. It basically stretches from a smidgy bit of Cobb County down there in the Atlanta suburbs all up into God's country, the beautiful Appalachian Mountains up here in northwest Georgia with the Tennessee and Alabama border up here. So it's a beautiful part of the world. And got sworn in on April 14th of this year. So I'm a couple of months in, and Hugh, you may have noticed I haven't fixed all the problems in D.C. yet, but I'm working on it.
1: Well, you know, now that you mentioned Appalachia, our friend Selena Zito, who's a regular on the program, is writing a book, The United States of Appalachia, and she was the first one to tell me that Georgia actually picks up part of the mountain chain. So you're going to have to be put up with Selena down in your district, Congressman Fuller.
8: Absolutely. I'm hoping to link up with her because she needs a couple of chapters on northwest Georgia and northeast Georgia for sure.
1: Okay, you got up there, and I think you're on the Transportation Committee, which a lot of people don't know spends a whole bunch of money. Are you happy with that assignment?
8: It's a great place to land. So, I came in midstream here, having started in April. So, Hugh, I'm a prosecutor by trade. Before coming into this position, I was an elected district attorney here in Northwest Georgia, prosecuting cases and trying to put horrible people behind bars. And I'm a military officer as well. But there are so many transportation needs that Northwest Georgia has. We have major interstates that run through my district here. So we're making sure that I promised the voters I was going to be a warrior for Northwest Georgia and for their needs. And that's something that I feel very lucky to be able to do from the Transportation and Infrastructure Committee, because there are some really important needs that we need through that committee.
1: Did you stay in the military? Are you in the reserves, Congressman?
8: Yes, sir. So I'm still Air National Guard. So I'm in the Georgia Guard. I'm still trying to figure out that side of my life. So I have a drill this weekend. But I know there are some other members, and obviously the late Lindsey Graham. He was an Air Force JAG just like me. And that's one of the things that we're trying to work on. I think an incredible legacy for Senator Graham would be if we were able to name the Air Force's JAG school after him. And so I'm working on that with my House colleagues and my Senate colleagues as well. But I'm still an Air Force JAG, and it's a career that's been very near and dear to my heart.
1: That would be terrific. Senator Graham would always do his time, I guess 2 weeks in the summer. He would deploy all over the world. Is that something you're looking forward to?
8: Yes, sir. I'm hoping I can do some more deployments, and I think it's the best way to get an understanding of what our troops are facing across the world and get an understanding of those national security issues that we face as a country. So I'm going to do everything I can as part of my military career to make sure that I'm going forward.
1: Have you picked which caucuses, if any, you want to join, Clay Fuller? I mean, there are lots. There are 25 or 30 of them. Have you figured out if you want to join any of them?
8: Well, there are some policy issues that are near and dear to my heart. So obviously the Second Amendment is one. So I've joined the 2A caucus. But since coming into Congress, I've been very deliberate about just learning the human terrain, seeing who's part of which groups. And I'm still going through that process. One thing that I want to work on specifically related to Northwest Georgia, we've been impacted by PFAS. And so it's a forever chemical that's kind of in our water here in Northwest Georgia. I'm a cancer survivor and have dealt with environmental issues that cause health concerns in the past. So I'm trying to build a bipartisan coalition and caucus around that issue. And that's something that I'm working on both in the House and with my Democrat colleagues in the House, too.
1: What's the origin of that chemical? Is that jet fuel related? Is it sort of like the Camp Lejeune plume?
8: So one of the major employers in my district is the carbon flooring industry. And one of the things that they did was rely on some chemical manufacturers that were out of state to improve their carpet and flooring products. And so years ago, the carbon flooring folks were told here that these chemicals and these products were safe. And it ended up getting into our water. So my main issue is to make sure that we're cleaning it up, because every person in North Georgia should have clean waters, they should have clean land, and they should know that their family's safe. And that's something that's front of mind each and every day that I'm on Capitol Hill.
1: Now, a very practical question, Congressman Clay Fuller. I just got back from Florida. I transited via Atlanta. I wonder, do you fly in and out of Atlanta whenever you got to go home and back? Because that's kind of the regular place, but that's almost as big as getting home from Atlanta Airport to wherever you are.
8: Yes, sir. I do have to travel through Atlanta a lot, and then it's about a 2-hour drive. So I've got to get through the Atlanta traffic as well once I leave the airport. So it can be a challenge. Also, the Chattanooga airport is pretty close to me, so Senator Bob Corker was able to get a direct flight from Chattanooga to D.C. So from time to time, when those times line up, I try to hop on a flight. But Delta is an important employer in our state, and if I can fly on a Delta airline, I'll do that any day of the week.
1: And I always ask new members. I've been in and out of the District of Columbia and Capitol Hill since the early 80s. I still can't figure out which building is which or how to get from one to the other without a guide. How are you doing in that department?
8: Terribly. I'm doing horribly, Hugh. So I actually, in the first week, I got lost after voting, and I was in the actual Capitol complex. And I happened upon probably just a sweet intern who was giving a tour to a large group. And, you know, you have the member pin, and interns recognize that. You could see, like, she felt like she'd seen a ghost, was asking her a question. I said, can you just tell me how to get out of this building? I think everybody in that group was probably like, this is who we're sending to Congress? He can't even find his way out of the building. But I was there for just a week. So,
1: I like Speaker Johnson changed. A lot. You've got great leadership in Leader Scalise, Speaker Johnson, and Tom Emmer. But it's a close election. I mean, is it immediately all hands on deck for the election in the fall?
8: Absolutely. And that's, you know, that works starts right now. So during the August recess, I'm going to be here on the ground at Georgia 14. And as you know, Georgia 14 was so critical in the 2020 election. We needed to drive more voters out in 2020. That's why we have two useless Democrat senators here in Georgia. So when I'm home over this month and in August coming up, and then in October as well, I'm going to be doing everything I can to get MAGA Warrior Mike Collins across the finish line here in Georgia 14. And then we got to get Rick Jackson in the governor's office too.
1: That is exactly right. Mike Collins can beat John Ossoff with people like Clay Fuller helping him. Congressman, it is great to make your acquaintance. Don't be a stranger. Always like having freshmen, sophomores around because their eyes are fresh. They say things that a lot of the jaded veterans don't, but it's really good to have made your acquaintance, Clay Fuller, and I look forward to talking to you in the future on the Hugh Hewitt Show. Stay tuned, America. I'll be right back.
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1: Welcome back, America. I'm Hugh Hewitt, hoping when I leave the studio that I am, in fact, grandfather again. Grandchild is supposed to be born while I was on the air today, so we'll find out about that. And Appreciate your prayers for the youngest member of the tribe. 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Yeah, I'm praying for my new baby, my new grandchild, but everyone ought to be praying for America. 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And through every challenge, war, hardship, and uncertainty, Americans have always turned to prayer. 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And a final reminder, our friends at Food for the Poor, it's the last week I'm going to ask you to please consider being generous to Food for the Poor. Because, you know, I've got a grandchild on the way, hopefully has arrived. It's my hope they're never hungry, but there are lots and lots and lots, millions of children in Central America, the Caribbean, South America, that depend on Food for the Poor for every meal that they get. 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Oh, I don't have time for Sarah. You heard her earlier. 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Good to be back with you. Hope you're enjoying your summer. Thank you, Harley. Thank you, Adam. Thank you, Dwayne. I'll be back tomorrow on the next Hugh Hewitt Show.
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14: 19 News this hour from Town Hall. I'm Rich Thomason. President Trump will meet with two wartime leaders today. Talks with Israeli Prime Minister Netanyahu and Ukrainian President Zelensky. Separate back-to-back meetings today at the White House. Just as firefighters start to get a handle on massive wildfires near one of France's premier wine regions, another heat wave is on the way, expected to send temperatures well into the 90s. The BBC's Hugh Schofield is in Paris.
15: Firefighters west of Bordeaux are reporting a relatively good night in which they've been able to put out a number of new outbreaks, but the overall surface of the destruction has not increased. The situation, they say, remains stabilized, but not under control. Today, though, will be crucial because temperatures are set to climb steeply into the late 30s Celsius. This return of the heat, combined with a wind from the east, will act on smoldering embers of vegetation and cause them to burst back into flame. Overnight and this morning, the task is to create more fire breaks by clearing brush and to locate and douse, as soon as possible, any new sign of combustion.
14: A tsunami advisory after a 7.1 earthquake rattled Japan's southern main island of Kyushu, about 550 miles southwest of Tokyo. Tens of thousands without power in the wake of a tornado caused widespread damage in northeastern Wisconsin yesterday. Other parts of the Midwest also blasted by powerful storms. Seattle police believe at least three gunmen were involved in a deadly shooting. In a crowded food festival over the weekend, one suspect is dead, another still at large. As for the third,
16: the Seattle Police Department detained a 15-year-old juvenile in connection with the shooting.
14: Seattle Mayor Katie Wilson says it may have been gang-related violence. Watching Wall Street this morning, stock futures are mixed. The Dow futures are up 176 points, while the Nasdaq futures are down 220 points. More on these stories, townhall.com.
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14: The son of an assistant coach of the Kansas City Chiefs accused of shooting his mother.
18: Authorities in Loudoun County, Virginia have arrested 27-year-old Elijah Zion Bienemy, the son of NFL Chiefs offensive coordinator Eric Bienemy, in the alleged shooting of his own mother. Deputies responding in Ashburn late Sunday found 57-year-old Mia Bienemy alive but with multiple gunshot wounds. She's hospitalized in stable condition. Kansas City coach Andy Reid spoke with reporters.
19: She's a saint. You know, we all know that. The people that know her. One of God's good blessings right there now. Really special person. So, but things happen. You know, things happen and you got to work through it.
18: Elijah faces charges including malicious wounding and use of a firearm in a felony. I'm Jennifer King.
14: Early in-person voting beginning in swing state Wisconsin's chaotic Democratic primary for governor, with a Democratic Socialist trying to overcome the incumbent governor's pick. News and analysis at townhall.com. Well, there are some people who just never slow down.
20: And that would include people like Bob Walls. Now, Bob still plays a pretty mean game of golf, even though he is only 103 years of age. Born in Kansas in 1923, he moved to Omaha in 1947 after serving in the Second World War. He took up golf at 74 and now volunteers at a local course almost every day, and he still manages to play a hole or two or three. Good for him. Jason Walker reporting.
14: Late Senator Lindsey Graham will be eulogized in Washington later today. His body is scheduled to arrive at the U.S. Capitol. That's where the South Carolina Republican had served for more than 30 years. Later, a funeral service will be held at Washington National Cathedral. More on these stories, townhall.com.
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1: Morning, Glory, and evening, Grace, America, on this Monday, July 27th. I'm Hugh Hewitt.

0: November 6th, my interview with Dr. Fauci. Asked, I'm told by people in the room that you knew there were a shortage of masks, so you told people not to wear masks so that we didn't have a run on masks. I actually understand that as public policy. I've read the account. I've talked to the people in the room. I know that you purposely told the noble lie to prevent us running out of masks in hospitals. I think it's bad policy, but I understand the motive. And I understand changing. I change my mind every day. You know, I'm on the air every day. Stuff happens. I change my mind. But what you said earlier, it's just facts sometimes. It's just a fact that Tony Fauci, not the guy I'm talking with, but Tony Fauci, the person in people's mind, is now an impediment to public health because people won't listen to you. They actively reject what Tony Fauci says for reasons which are complicated, have to do with psychology, mass communication, social media. But can you accept that if that's just a fact, you ought to respond to it and say, Mr. President, I think my time is up as a successful and effective spokesperson?
1: You know, with all due respect to you, Hugh, who I do respect you and your intellect, I just completely disagree with that premise. Because there are an awful lot of people who do listen, who do the right thing from a public health standpoint. So because there are a lot of people who have ideas about conspiracies and changing minds and flip-flopping, that's not a reason to step down. Not at all. When I was involved 40 years ago with HIV and the activist community were looking at me as a representative of the face of the federal government, and we're trying to get things done. And it looked like we were at odds in the sense of really essentially being hostile to each other, which we weren't. That would have been interpreted as, gee, the people who were involved in this particular difficult and devastating outbreak don't like what you're doing. Why don't you step down? As a matter of fact, as it turned out, we got close. They understood. I brought them into the dialogue, into the discussion. And the world and the community were much better off with that. So the idea that people right now are not listening to what I'm saying is the truth.
0: All right, cut number 7. There comes a point where it is simply a matter of fact that Tony Fauci in the era of social media is different than Tony Fauci at the beginning of HIV. And if a new face for the program developed, we would see an increase in vaccines and an increase in booster use. So if that data is presented to you, that more people would get vaccinated if you left the scene, would you leave the scene?
1: Hugh, I think that is a completely false narrative that people are not getting vaccinated because of me. I am very sorry. I've told you I've known you a long time and I respect you, but I totally reject that people are not getting vaccinated because of me. Are you kidding me, Hugh? Come on.
0: Okay, cut number 8. Of you, but there is a large segment of the American people that doesn't trust you now. And that can't be undone. So I want you to be able to just speak to them. I know your heart. I know your public service. But if you're an obstacle to getting vaccination rates up, should you step aside?
1: I am not an obstacle to getting vaccinations up, Hugh. That is a completely false narrative that I would have to absolutely reject.
0: Okay. Then if you're, are you persuadable on facts? If people show you polling, would that change your mind?
1: Yeah, so people are saying I'm not getting vaccinated because Dr. Fauci is in the government. Are you kidding me?
0: No, actually, I believe that's the truth, doctor. I believe
1: Go ahead. I'm sorry, Hugh. that is ridiculous.
0: How do you think you're understood by the center right, doctor? I really don't know that you know this. You might have a blind side here. How do you think you're understood? Not by conspiracy theorists. I'm not concerned with the 3%. I'm concerned with the 59%.
1: Yeah, but Hugh, you are creating an absolutely false narrative that people sit down and say, you know, I know that vaccines are good. I know that they may

0: save my life and that they may save the life of my family, and that I have a societal responsibility in order to keep this outbreak under control and to get it really under control. But I'm just not going to get vaccinated because of Tony Fauci. Hugh,
1: you're not hearing me.
0: No way.
1: You're not hearing me. And then my final cut from the September 29th, 2021 interview, cut number 9. Hey, doctor, you're not hearing me. I'm saying people see you come on and they turn off the channel because they don't like you. Whereas if a new face arrives, a new younger face that says, okay, new start, I'm never going to tell you that masks don't need to be worn because I got to. If a new person shows up, I think we're more effective. Yes, last response to you, Doc.
0: Okay, so you have Rochelle Walensky, a new young face, saying exactly the same thing. You have Vivek Murthy, a new young face, saying exactly the same thing. So even though they are new young faces and saying exactly the same thing I'm saying, people are not getting vaccinated because of me? Hugh, sorry, you go back and analyze that. That's crazy.
1: I will. We'll have that conversation. So he never came back, by the way. He never came back because I suggested he resign. Turns out he went home and wrote a diary entry that day that I'll read to you right now. This is Dr. Fauci writing. Had a very tough and ridiculous interview with Hugh Hewitt. Hugh, who is usually a reasonable, albeit very conservative person, was extremely aggressive with me in an interview in which he kept insisting that people are not getting vaccinated because I am telling him to get vaccinated, and strongly suggested that I step down and retire since I'm an obstacle to people getting vaccinated. He quoted a survey saying that middle to right people want me to retire and are not getting vaccinated because I'm the messenger telling them to get vaccinated. Truly an incredible train of thought on his part. He said we needed fresh faces telling people to get vaccinated, and if we had fresh faces, then people would get vaccinated. I countered by saying we do have fresh faces in the form of Rochelle Walensky and Vivek Murthy. And so does he consider that although three of us are saying to get vaccinated, including two new fresh faces, that people are not getting vaccinated and merely because I'm one of three people telling them to get vaccinated? ? I've never heard a more distorted train of thought. This conversation triggered in me some serious thinking about several things, including when I would actually want to retire from the untenable situation that I am in of having tens of millions of people hate me because I stand for the truth. Also, this nonsense about conflating the discussion about gain of function with the lab leak theory is preposterous and totally distracting and draining of everyone's energy. Richard Ebright, with his gain of function obsession, is a total a-hole who is pushing this theory because he, quote, wants to be somebody. I'm terribly disappointed with Jesse Blum and David Roman for doing somewhat of the same thing. They have been pushing to stop any gain-of-function research for a long time, and I believe that in some respects they are pushing for and even hoping for that it was a lab leak, which the molecular analysis of the viruses that we used in the lab compared to virus SARS-CoV-2 clearly indicate is impossible. The opposition to me is part of the big lie. Lock her up, Trump won the election, January 6th with a friendly visit to the Capitol, the China virus, and Trump was correct, fire Fauci since he was wrong all along, let's discredit him. Quite frankly, I'm coming to the realization that our democracy is truly threatened and that it is possible, even likely, that our democracy will crumble with the 2024 election. If Trump wins, we are finished. If Trump loses, his right-wing lunatics will try and overthrow the election. And with the attempts to have state legislatures validate the electoral votes, I'm really afraid they might be successful. Having said all of this, there is no way I'm going to retire before this outbreak is under control. I'll get your comments on Dr. Fauci and that. 1-800-520-1234. 1-800-520-1234. By the way, he admitted what I was saying in the course of his diary entry. I'll explain.
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5: Welcome back, America. I'm Hugh Hewitt. My phone number is 1-800-520-1234. My priors. I like Dr. Fauci. I had at least two. I can't remember how many times he was on. Dr. Collins was on three times as well. I'm a big booster of the booster. I got the vaccine. I've been boosted twice. I'm done. I never got, to my knowledge, COVID, for which I'm grateful. And I think Dr. Fauci may have just been the wrong guy at too old an age, and his diaries are an indictment of ego. It's about all about Tony, and you can read them. Kind of sad. It indicts a number of people in the media didn't keep their distance appropriately from. It's okay to like him. It's okay to get mad at him, but you can't pal around with him. And I didn't. Never met him in person.
1: But after my tough interview and he wrote that diary entry, I just want to go back. In the interview, if you were listening the first time, he rejects my premise entirely that people aren't getting vaccinated because of himself. But when he went to a Dear Diary, he wrote, "The conversation with Hugh triggered in me some serious thinking about several things, including when I would actually want to retire from the untenable situation that I am in of having tens of millions of people hate me because I stand for the truth." All right, the admission there is that tens of millions of people hate him. If you hate someone, it's highly unlikely they're going to persuade you to get a vaccine or a booster. If you hate someone, they're going to turn you off. That was the point I was making to him. But what was a revelation to me, I never really believed until this weekend that Dr. Fauci had TDS. But at the end of this diary entry, again, it's the September 29, 2021 diary entry of Dr. Fauci released by Senator Rand Paul, all of his diaries. "The opposition to me is part of the big lie. Lock her up. Trump won the election. January 6th was a friendly visit to the Capitol. The China virus. And Trump was correct. Fire Fauci since he was wrong all along, and so let's discredit him and so on. Quite frankly," Fauci continues, "I'm finally coming to the realization that our democracy is truly threatened and that it is possible, even likely, that our democracy will crumble with the 2024 election. If Trump wins, we are finished. If Trump loses, his far-right lunatics will likely try again to overthrow the election. And with the attempts to have state legislators, Republican, validate the electoral votes, I am really afraid that they might be successful. Having said all of this, there is no way that I am going to retire before the outbreak is under control." Okay, that's full-blown TDS. It's also an admission against interest. It tells you he was aware of exactly what I was trying to make the argument about. And I don't wish him any ill. It's going to be a long hearing with Dr. Paul, because those diaries go on and on and on and on and on. And they're mostly about Tony Fauci on this show and Tony Fauci on that show. And rarely did he run into someone like me who would politely ask the obvious questions about effectiveness. So I don't know how it's going to go from here, but what do you think? Star in Pennsylvania. Hi, Star. You're on the Hugh Hewitt Show.
8: Hi, Hugh. Hope you're doing well.
1: I am.
8: My opinion is, I don't think that COVID was handled correctly from the get-go. My entire family did not get vaccinated. We did not get COVID. And yet we watched friends and other family members that did get vaccinated get COVID, and we lost some of them.
1: Well, I'm going to give you I want to be clear with the audience that's new to my show. I did get vaccinated. Anecdotal evidence is evidence of anecdotes. The overwhelming evidence is that COVID was real, it was dangerous, and the vaccines were efficacious. I got all my advice during the entire year and a half to 2 years from my older brother, Mycroft, who is the PhD in toxicology, who would give me advice on this. He told me avoid the J&J, get the Pfizer or the Moderna. And I'm very, very grateful to the people who developed it. And I know a lot of people who died, not a lot, a few people who died from COVID before the virus vaccine was available. So I don't want to relitigate that. All I'm saying is that when we have a public health crisis in the future, we can't let individuals put their egos in front of science and effective communication. And I think Dr. Fauci did that. I think he did a great disservice to the country after about 6 months, and maybe there ought to be a mandatory retirement age for people upon whom we don't get to vote, because I think he was too old to do the job. He fell in love with the coverage.
8: I agree. Absolutely, I agree.
1: All right, sorry. Thank you. I want to talk to Mike in Glendora, California. Hello, Mike. You're on the Hugh Hewitt Show, 1-800-520-1234. Take a couple more calls before I get back to the other news.
9: All right. Thank you, Hugh. This is Mike. Kevin and Sophia are taking their bar exam tomorrow. Listen, I wanted to get your take. Okay. So they're going to be done, hopefully.
1: No pressure.
9: Anyway.
1: No pressure. You'll do fine. Remember, take a deep breath, read all the essay questions first, so you can think about all of them simultaneously in the back of your mind.
9: I'll pass that along. Listen, what are the chances that Dr. Fauci is going to show up and just say nothing and take the fifth? Because I think some of the information in these diaries, although I haven't really looked at it too much from what I've heard, he's going to take the fifth. He's not going to testify because it's going to be incriminating. And I don't think that, I think it's just too incriminating for him. And I think the database shows there was a heck of a lot more death and every destruction due to the COVID than, the vaccines than has been let on.
1: If I was his lawyer, I would advise him to take the fifth at every question. Yes.
9: Okay.
1: Pursuant to the Fifth Amendment, I am not going to answer that because of my right not to incriminate myself. The public record is now so dense with admissions against interest. And I'm just using the one that I did as an example. There are lots more. There are years of these entries. So he goes in harm's way unless he has complete mastery. And he's older now than, I mean, he's 5 years older than he was then. He was too old to be doing it then. So...
9: How many times did he take the fifth?
1: Yeah, that's what I would advise him to do.
9: So 500 times he's going to take the Fifth Amendment tomorrow. It's going to be he's not even going to. It would be ridiculous for him to even show up, in my humble opinion.
1: Well, you got to show up because there's a subpoena, and you go to jail if you don't show up with a subpoena. But the Fifth Amendment is real. It's one of the cornerstones of American civil liberties. And if I'm his counsel, I just get used to repeating that, and I would not be baited into losing my temper. He can't win this argument. He's arguing with himself. I mean, you heard what I read. He's got full-blown TDS. What if someone reads him about that? What if they read him that quote?
9: Yeah. And his diaries are fully incriminating. We'll hear the fifth tomorrow more than we've ever heard anything else. Thank you.
1: Yeah. I believe you are right, Mike. And good luck to our bar examinees. They won't need it. They took my con law class. Thank you very much, Mike. I'll be right back, America. Stay tuned. It's the Hugh Hewitt Show.
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1: Welcome back, America. I'm Hugh Hewitt. President Trump is in Michigan giving a speech. Let's tap into that live right now.
7: It's a tiny little beautiful little car. I'm not sure I want to get hit by one of your Silverados, okay, or one of your Cadillacs, but you'll make them as safe as possible, right? You put a cocoon. You put a little cocoon around them. See, I would have been a wonderful automobile designer. But you have the right to do it, and they sell, you know, inexpensively. They're actually beautiful. I don't know if I'm going to be using one. I'm not sure if Secret Service would love me driving around in one, but there's a tremendous market for it, I think. It really is a tremendous market. They are quite something. And thanks to our Republican majorities in Congress, we also made interest on auto loans fully tax deductible, but only if the car is made in America. If it's not made in America, If it's not made in America, we have no interest in doing that. And I apologize for the air conditioning, but this room was not built for thousands of people. This room was built for a few people making cars, not for thousands of people. And it is a little warm up here, but I love that because every time I make a speech, I lose weight. It's wonderful. It's a wonderful way to lose weight. Under our leadership, investment is booming, incomes are rising, and the stock market has 73 all-time highs. Think of that. In a year and a half, we've had an all-time high. And your 401ks are up by $32,000 and more in just a year. And one statistic that I say, because, you know, the fake news, the reason they're fake news, they're terrible. Terrible people in many cases, not in all cases, you have some professionals, but they refuse to say there are more Americans working today in the United States of America than at any time in history. How about that? That's to me, that's a stat that's hard to beat. And it was just announced that inflation is dropping at the fastest rate in more than 6 years. We're dropping in. You know, I inherited this mess. I inherited an open border where millions, 25 million people came in. Many of these people were criminals, murderers, people from jails, people from mental institutions. I inherited that. We've got a lot of them out, and we're getting a lot of them out. We have to. We have 11,888 are murderers, many of whom, they say more than 50% of whom killed more than one person. We don't want them in this country. They allowed them to come in through the stupid open border. They came in like water. You've seen it. And right now, it was just announced, again, this is now the 15th month in a row, zero people have come through our border illegally. Zero. But it all started. You know, I won the election. We won in a landslide, by the way, and won this state so big. You know, this is always a hard state. I don't know why it's hard to win, but it seems to be for Republicans, but it probably won't be anymore. We have great candidates. But, you know, it's really amazing. They always try and blame me for high prices. I have my first news conference. I win. I have a news conference, like, a day later. And I say, any questions? Why are prices so high? You have to understand, I just got there. They say eggs. I remember eggs. Eggs were like four or five times higher than they were a few years ago. You couldn't get eggs. They wanted me to use plastic eggs for the Easter egg hunt because they were unable to get eggs. And I said, we'll take care of it. We got it taken care of quickly. Now eggs are much lower than they were when we first started. And that's true with everything else. And you'll see how true it's going to be after we get rid of the nuclear threat of Iran, which will be very quickly. But I had nothing to do with it. You know, they have this term. So here I am. I'm one day in office, and the fake news goes, affordability, affordability. I said, what's affordability? What's that all about? Prices are too high. I said, I'm here for less than 24 hours. But we've brought down prices last week. It was announced that inflation's gone down faster than at any time in the last 6 years. When the fuel comes down, which it did for a little while, then they didn't behave, and I had to go back, and now they're behaving again. You know, it's like playing a banjo. But every day we're fighting to put more money in your pockets, and that's what we're doing, and we're doing it better than anyone. At the same time, we're making this country safe, because we're not going to let lunatics have a nuclear weapon. You want to see disruption? You want to see some disruption? But with the help of our Republican majorities in Congress, I proudly signed the largest tax cuts in American history for the second time. Because in my first term, we had the greatest economy in the history of our country. We got hit with COVID at the end, but we did a great job in that. Operation Warp Speed and the whole thing. We did a great job.
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1: Welcome back, America. So pleased to welcome back Ambassador Michael Oren, former ambassador from Israel to the United States, back in the States on behalf of Technion. You know, Dr. Oren, I've heard about Technion from Aviv Reddy Gore and others. I don't think I could have gotten into Technion. Could you have gotten into Technion?
16: No way. No way. I'm delighted to represent them. I'm in awe of them. Technion is in your life. It invented the USB, the GIF, the TIFF, the browser on your computer, the Intel processor inside your computer, and all that, Iron Dome, Arrow 2, Arrow 3, it's all Technion.
1: Now, there's MIT. There's MIT West, which is UCI, and now there's MIT in the Middle East, and it's Technion. So I'm glad that you're in the States for them. Dr. Oren, as we speak, Prime Minister Netanyahu is winging his way from Israel to the United States if he hasn't already landed. What is the best case and worst case for what he brings home from his meetings this week with President Trump?
16: Well, the worst case scenario, let's start with that, would be if President Trump says to him, listen, our interests have diverged. We understand that you really care about that ballistic system in the hands of the Iranians. You care about Iranian support for terror. You care about the nuclear program and the highly enriched nuclear dust, as the president called it. What we really care about is the Strait of Hormuz and getting oil prices down, and we're going to focus on that, and we're going to pay the Iranians basically off to the tune of tens of billions of dollars to get those straits open again, because that's what I need for the midterms. That would be an absolute worst-case scenario. It's not going to happen. The best case scenario, which I think is far more likely, is that the president will say, we are deeply committed to Israel's security, we're deeply committed to this alliance, and we remain committed to the goals we set out at the beginning of this operation, which are to end Iran's ability to make a nuclear weapon, to end Iran's support for terror, to end Iran's ability to threaten its neighbors with thousands of intercontinental ballistic missiles, to get rid of that highly enriched uranium in the Iranian hands, and yes, to reopen the Strait of Hormuz on top of it all, okay? That's true. I think that would be a very, very important statement for the president. Now, the president has also intimated support for Netanyahu politically in the past. He's certainly come out in favor of a presidential pardon for Netanyahu, who's faced corruption charges. But recently he said that Netanyahu was a great wartime prime minister, which begs the question, okay, well, is the war over and does Israel still need a wartime prime minister? I think the vast majority of Israelis would agree we're still at war. The question is whether Netanyahu is their preferred wartime prime minister. But some statement of that, to that effect, would probably redound to Bibi's benefit.
1: Now, Dr. Oren, not long after 10/7, you're a regular guest, so it's a couple of years ago and many thousand, 100 interviews ago, you said one of Israel's objectives after 10/7 is it has to reestablish deterrence. I note the dog that hasn't barked in the last 2 weeks is that Iran went way out of their way not to shoot at Israel. Has deterrence been restored?
16: Certainly vis-a-vis Iran, definitely. And even Hezbollah. Hezbollah has stopped firing us. I think that the understanding of the Iranians, and I think it's an accurate understanding, that we're a single missile to hit Israel, Iranian missile, Israel will respond. And respond not in a restrained way or in a calibrated way the United States has been conducting military strikes over the last several weeks. Israel would go all out. And we're talking about basically igniting Karg Island, igniting virtually the entire energy-producing sector of Iran. And once Israel attacked, I don't think that if the president said, okay, tonight you're stopping, I'm not sure that Israel would stop.
1: All right. Now, this morning, Dan Senor and our friends Amit Segal and Nadav Eyal were talking about the current situation. And one of them, I think it was Amit, said, if the status quo holds, no firing of missiles, but the blockade stays in place, the regime will collapse by the end of the year. Do you agree with him?
16: I certainly agree that the best course of action right now, given the constraints, okay, and there are numerous constraints operating on the president and on his administration, would be to maintain the blockade, maintain a certain modicum of military pressure, get as many ships through the tankers through the straits as possible, but that will certainly put a stranglehold on Iran. The Iranian regime can't pay the salaries of the IRGC. It can't pay the salaries of the besieged thugs. So I can't put a stopper on it. Maybe Amit knows something I don't. But that long term, this is the way to go. And I'm going to go back to an article I wrote for Fox News. What is that? 4 or 5 months ago already, where I said that the model for this war is not Iraq and Afghanistan. It's the Cold War. And after the initial intense military phase, you move to a blockade and you keep that blockade up for months and months and months. And that'll eventually bring the regime down. So I agree, eventually, whether at the end of the year, well, I hope Amit's right.
1: Now, Arachi, their foreign minister, and I don't know what his influence has said, if the strait isn't open for us, it's not open for anyone. I don't believe that's true anymore. I think they're afraid now. What do you think?
16: I think they should be afraid. I think they have a reason to be afraid. People were sort of, especially in the liberal mainstream press, were reveling several weeks or months ago how the Iranians had won the war. They won the war. I don't think people say the same thing right now. I think the Iranian regime is deeply divided. I think that they are facing economic crisis. There was even talk this week in that same mainstream press about the possibility of starvation in Iran. That was not the case several weeks ago. If they're winning the war, why are we afraid of their population starving to death? So I think that there is vulnerability here, but the president, in the old Reaganite way, has to stay the course.
1: Okay, last question, Ambassador Michael Oren. Israel's had a 3 or 4 month pause. I assume that your defense industries, like our defense industries, have been working overtime on interceptors. What's the scuttlebutt in Israel about the preparedness for round 3 if it comes?
16: Prepared. And I don't mean to cast aspersions on anybody's industrial output, but we tend to produce interceptors much faster than the United States does. And even though part of our interceptors are produced in the United States by agreement, whether it's because our people are operating under that type of pressure, that if they don't produce those interceptors, their families are going to be in danger. It's very, very personal. So we produce them. And according to Israeli estimates, we are in decent shape.
1: Are you sharing with your Arab friends like the UAE?
16: Yes, we have. And during the last round, we did share. So if I think it goes to the fact that we are in good shape, because we wouldn't be in a position to share if we didn't have enough.
1: Well said, as always. Ambassador Michael Oren, follow him on X at Dr. Michael Oren. Good luck to you on your fundraising and support trip for Technion. The whole world depends upon Technion, whether or not people know it. I learned it by listening to a bunch of Israeli podcasts and to Dr. Oren. Follow him on X at Dr. Michael Oren, Dr. Michael Oren. I'll be right back, America. Stay tuned to the Hugh Hewitt Show.
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2: 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This is also the last week I'm going to ask you to join in our summer campaign sponsored by Food for the Poor to rush food to the hungriest kids in Central America, the Caribbean, and Venezuela. They did such a magnificent job in Venezuela, they also have to switch back to their standard relief efforts across the region. You can call in a donation, tax deductible, to the not-for-profit Food for the Poor. It began as a Catholic organization, became an ecumenical one. It's everywhere, and boy, are they good. You can call in a donation at 855-359-4673. 855-359-4673. One of my all-time favorite calls to the Hugh Hewitt Show came from Sarah about Food for the Poor. Let's play Sarah.
4: I just wanted to say I really admire your work with Food for the Poor each year. And I'm 16 years old. I live at home, so I don't really make a whole lot of money. But I have an envelope that I keep on my nightstand. And each time I do get some money, I put a little bit away throughout the year, maybe like a dollar or two. And it's for Food for the Poor. And so this year I saved up $80 to give. And I'm not saying any of this to brag. I just wanted to encourage your listeners who probably make more money than I do. And so if you can just spare a little bit, that would be good. Bye.
2: You know, Sarah still touches my heart. I may play that next hour as well. She's probably in college now. And there's a correlation, by the way, between generosity, longevity, and happiness, especially generosity that is motivated by faith. So thank you, Sarah, through the years. Thank all of you who will call this number, 855-359-4673. 855-359-4673. You can also text my name, Hewitt, H-E-W-I-T-T, to 51555, and they will text you a secure link. Or just go to my website. At the top there is a banner. It says Give Food. You cannot miss it, even if you're a Steelers fan. And if you know Sarah, ask her to call me back sometime. I'd love to know how that young lady's doing. Stay tuned. I'll be right back with Hour 2 of today's Hugh Hewitt Show.
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6: Breaking news this hour from Town Hall. I'm Rich Thomason. Noisy demonstrations in D.C. ahead of Israeli Prime Minister Netanyahu's visit to the White House today. He and President Trump will talk about where things stand with Iran. The president insisting that Tehran is anxious to cut a deal.
7: The people said, please don't drop, don't shoot last night, the night before, two nights. Don't do it. You know, we're having good talks. So we'll see what happens. I think there's a good chance that something could happen. And if it does, good. If it doesn't, we go back to doing what we were doing 2 days ago.
6: The president also meets today with Ukrainian President Zelensky. Then Mr. Trump will attend the late Senator Lindsey Graham's funeral at Washington National Cathedral. The issue of food insecurity continues making headlines throughout Central America. Guatemala has one of the world's highest rates of child malnutrition, with nearly half of children under five suffering from chronic hunger. That leaves mothers like Yolanda speaking to us through an interpreter with very few options to feed her kids.
8: Right now, they are hungry. They want food, and we don't have enough to get to the whole week. It made me feel sad. Sometimes I get in my room by myself and I cry. I wonder how can I make their life better in order to give them food. I don't want my sons and my daughters to suffer.
6: Town Hall News is partnering with Christian nonprofit relief organization Food for the Poor to help tackle this crisis. Anyone wishing to help can find a Give Food banner on our website, srnnews.com. Damage assessment after a 7.1 earthquake rocked Japan's main island of Kyushu. An earlier tsunami advisory has now been lifted. Firefighters kept a vast wildfire in southwest France from advancing overnight. However, another dry heat wave is on the way. On Wall Street, the Dow futures up 140 points. More on these stories, townhall.com.
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6: Is the bloom off the rose for artificial intelligence? Then a big sell-off of AI-related stocks in South Korea.
11: Today's sell-off in Asia's chip stocks comes as investors begin to question how much is being spent on the AI boom, as well as worries over rising competition from China's chip industry. Shares in NVIDIA sank 5% on Wall Street on Monday on reports that the chipmaker could provide a financial backstop worth $250 billion to help build OpenAI data centers. That's raising concerns about the extent to which the American chipmaker may be financing its own customers.
6: The BBC's Maura Fogarty. Meeting at a British naval base, Ukrainian President Zelensky and new UK Prime Minister Andy Burnham discussed joint drone projects, along with Ukraine's desperate need for ballistic missile interceptors as the war with Russia grinds on. News and analysis, townhall.com. A judicial victory for the Trump administration.
12: A federal judge has dismissed a lawsuit challenging the legitimacy of President Trump's Religious Liberty Commission. The lawsuit filed by an interfaith group argued that the commission's overwhelmingly conservative Christian makeup lacked a legally required balance of viewpoints. On Monday, U.S. District Judge John P. Cronin ruled that while federal law requires advisory commissions to have a balance of viewpoints, it doesn't specify how this should be done. The lawsuit sought a more ideologically and religiously diverse commission. However, Cronin said the commission is diverse in other ways. Keith Peters, Washington.
6: The Trump administration is preparing to supercharge programs designed to counter China's growing influence worldwide, bolstering the budgets of those initiatives by hundreds of millions of dollars. NASDAQ futures down 217 points. The S&P futures off 5.5. More on these stories, townhall.com.
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2: Morning glory, evening grace, America. I'm Hugh Hewitt. Marked down July 27th. My 8th grandchild has arrived in the world during the break, or at least I learned about it during the break. She's a little bit early, but mother and baby are fine, and that's just grand. I spent the morning, I got up early today to do Fox and Friends. I came back from Florida. I'm vacationing in Maine. But they needed me to come in and talk about the Maine race, so I was happy to go. But Steve Ducey comes on before the segment, which I'll play for you in a second. And we spend 3 minutes talking about grandkids, because that's what people of our generation

0: She's from the county, the far northern part of Maine, as is Troy Jackson. So I think Senator Collins has this locked up. She doesn't poll very well because independents don't answer their phone in Maine, and the Republicans love her, and even a lot of Democrats love Susan Collins. So I don't think one of these wacky DSA people, even one that's freshly minted like Troy Jackson, is going to beat her. Right. You look over at Michigan. I really don't know how Haley Stevens and El Saeed is going to turn out. Democrat mainstream people are trying the best they can to push Haley Stevens over the top because she's a normie. She's a liberal, very liberal, right. But she's a normie. El Saeed is anti-Israel, very radical. So I just don't know what's going to happen up there.
1: Yeah, and then the winner of the Democrat primary in Michigan is going to square off against Mike Rogers. You know, Hugh, on the big wall here in Studio M, we've got some of the far-left candidates that won primaries this election cycle. And after you listen to that woman go through the stuff they would like to see happen, like abolish the Senate and replace the Supreme Court and get rid of the Pentagon, it's extraordinary that those people all won in the United States of America. I mean, it flies in the face of everything this crazy country stood for over 250 years.
0: Yeah, they're from places that you and I have never been. You throw a dart at that board, and you're going to hit someone who wants to abolish prisons, who believes very much that we shouldn't have a border. They want more than three-quarters of your money in taxes. They think Cuba is actually a poster child for the left. They're very, very, very outside of the American mainstream. Mamdani got it started. Like, some parties make a transition well. We were Republicans. I am a Republican. We're lucky that Donald Trump came along, brought a lot of young people with him, including J.D. Vance, Marco Rubio, a bunch of young Congress people, Tim Sheehy, Tom Cotton. Good bench. Over on the left side, they brought along a bunch of people. I will simply say they're nutty. You look at Kyros in Denver or Valdez or Chevalier in New York. These people are off the map. Yeah. So Mamdani started something that rolled downhill and they couldn't control. And now they got a bunch of people that, if they win, Hakeem Jeffries will not be their leader because he's an old school lefty. He's not a radical. And that board, that's a radical board.
1: Yeah, no kidding. Well, Hugh, thank you very much for getting up on your vacation in Maine. How many lobster rolls have you had during your vacation, do you think, so far?
0: We can't disclose that on the air, Steve. That's just simply not that's not appropriate to be talking about.
1: All right.
0: But it's a wonderful vacation land. It's the most wonderful place in the country for vacation.
1: I think it is. Yeah, I think that's on their license plates up there. Hugh, thank you very much for joining us live.
2: I didn't. Ducey somehow knows vacation land is on the main license plate. What I really love is the Portland International Jetport, all nine gates of it. The Portland International Jetport. By the way, you can always run into Angus King or Susan Collins in the Portland International Jetport because they're going back and forth to the Beltway all the time. I should have added, Susan Collins is also on the Senate Intelligence Committee, which is a testament to the respect with which she is treated by her colleagues. She is the most powerful woman in Congress. Nancy Pelosi held that title until she stepped down as Speaker Leader, and now she's retiring. Susan Collins is the chairwoman of Appropriations. That doesn't mean she just sprinkles money over Maine, but when, for example, Bath Ironworks needs to have a clear path of orders for the Arleigh Burke destroyer, and we need more than they can make right now, she makes sure that's in the budget. When they need a seawall somewhere or disaster relief or they're trying to put in a new road to the middle of nowhere, Maine. Maine is gigantenormous, and it has a lot of unique infrastructure needs like other states that are gigantenormous but low population states have. She is also as humble and hardworking. I think when she's been on the show, she talks about she began on the potato farm business at the age of 12. She made 10,000 consecutive Senate votes. 10,000 consecutive Senate votes. They're not going to beat her. They were going to beat her with Graham Plattner. They thought they were going to beat her with Sarah Gideon 6 years ago, and all the polls showed that, Susan Collins is behind. Susan Collins is being outspent. Sarah Gideon spent more than $40-plus million, double what Susan Collins spent 6 years ago. And Sarah Gideon was kind of normie, and Susan Collins won by 8 or 9 points. I mean, because you can't poll Maine. Nobody answers their phone, and there is only one mark against Maine, which is the cell service is maybe the worst in the United States because of the very long coastline and the islands and all that kind of stuff. So the cell service, they got one cell tower up here, and a hamster.

0: that takes a lot of the day off. So after that was done, serendipitously, Susan Collins Pine Street supporting, it's called the Pine Street Pack, it's a supporter of Susan Collins, dropped their first ad about Tony Jackson, who was nominated on Saturday to replace the disgraced Graham Plattner, cut number 5.
1: Troy Jackson bragged about being one of Graham Plattner's earliest supporters. When the news of Plattner's Nazi tattoo came out, Jackson stood with Plattner. When Plattner blamed women for getting raped because they get drunk, Jackson stood by Plattner. And when the media reported Plattner was violent toward women, Jackson stood again with Plattner.
2: I want to say thank you very much to Troy.
1: Don't be fooled by Troy Jackson. He's another phony we can't trust. Pine Tree Results Pack is responsible for the content of this advertising.
0: And not only is he a phony, I mean, he really has held every position you can hold. He's a journeyman, a perennial candidate, third place in the governor's race in June. So they just needed somebody to put on the ballot. I think Schumer's going to give up on this. I'll ask Senator Cotton that after the break. But in my interview with Steve Ducey, he referred to an interview yesterday Shannon Bream did with DSA National Co-Chair Megan Romer. Give a listen to this. Cut number 4, because Troy Jackson is DSA.
3: So we're going to put up on the screen a few of the things that are part of your platform, and I want to ask you, just give me sort of a true or false on these. Abolish the Senate.
4: True.
3: Okay. Replace the presidency and Supreme Court as we now know them. Abolish ICE.
4: Absolutely.
3: Abolish borders and give amnesty to anyone currently in the U.S. illegally.
4: As a long-term plan, yep.
3: Defund the Pentagon.
4: Absolutely.
3: Abolish prisons, at least in large part.
4: Yeah, again, that as part of a long-term program, yeah.
3: Okay, so no prisons. Government or public ownership of most large corporations.
4: Yeah, absolutely.
0: Yeah, absolutely. Okay, can we say nuts? Can we say abolish the... That's it. You know, there's only one article in the Constitution that may not be amended via Article 5, and that is the provision that each state shall have 2 senators. Exactly one. It's always a great fun fact to know and tell in a trivia question. On its face, which part of the Constitution may not be amended? And it's the Senate may not be amended. So the DSA is for abolishing the Constitution. So Troy Jackson is for abolishing the Constitution. You vote for a DSA, you're just voting for a Marxist. Just understand that. Don't do that. Go to SusanCollins.com. Help her out. Throw her a contribution. Sign up if you're in Maine to help her. The precincts are pretty big in Maine. They're gigantinormous. But they're still going to raise money from ACLU. Despite the investigation surrounding that shady operation. So Susan Collins needs your help. SusanCollins.com. I'm going to ask Senator Cotton about her on the Intel Committee after the break. Stay tuned.
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0: Welcome back, America. I'm Hugh Hewitt, joined now by United States Senator Tom Cotton from Arkansas. Senator Cotton, I'm a bit ebullient. I'm a new grandfather today, so that's a bit of good news. Let me ask you about what I promised the audience. Senator Collins is facing a fellow named Troy Jackson. You work pretty closely with Senator Collins on the Intelligence Committee and you're chairman of the conference, of which she's been a member for a long time. How do you assess that race? More importantly, how do you assess Susan Collins?
16: Well, first off, Hugh, congratulations to you and the Fetching Mrs. Hewitt for your latest grandchild. It's very exciting news. Second, Susan Collins is an outstanding senator for the state of Maine. She works tirelessly. She's probably the hardest working senator in the U.S. Senate. Anytime you sit down with her in a meeting or in a committee hearing, she has papers that are marked up in her own handwriting. She's a great voice for the Pine Tree State. Americans know her for her leadership on national security and biomedical research, and Mainers love her for that too. But I can tell you, just for Maine issues, Mainers couldn't hope to have a better senator. A few years back, when she was hosting one of her lunches, that she does each year. When she caters lobster down from the Pine Tree State. It's pre-cracked, so people like me from Arkansas don't have to know how to eat lobster. So she calls it lazy lobster, which it tastes so good, though I don't take offense to it. She described how the Biden administration was imposing regulations that threatened to put lobstermen out of business in Maine. And as you know, Hugh, that's a way of life up there. Not so much in places like Arkansas or the Rocky Mountain West, where we have a lot of Republican senators. But she does her homework so well. She's so compelling, so persuasive, that we all banded together to help her beat back this regulation and preserve Maine's way of life. So I think she's a great senator. The people of the state of Maine are very lucky to have her. I encourage everyone listening to go to SusanCollins.com to contribute. And if you're in Maine, don't just go there to contribute. Sign up and find out how you can help Susan Collins.
0: Now, I wanted to drill down a bit. You're chairman of the Intel Committee. It's a select committee, but I'm not really sure how one gets on it or how often it meets. Of course, highly secret. But how does one end up on that? Because she's on there, as is her seatmate, Angus Kang, independent from me.
16: That's a choice strictly by the two-party leaders. So for my time in the Senate, it was done by Senator McConnell and then last year by Senator Thune. But it's not a committee that's assigned just by seniority, as most committees are in the Senate. But as a select committee, it's chosen by the leadership, and that's because, obviously, it deals with very sensitive matters. And I think the leaders of the Senate want to make sure that senators there are going to handle those matters appropriately, as Susan obviously does. And for that matter, it's a very hardworking committee. I mean, we have by far the most meetings and the most hearings of any committee I have. It's just not widely known because it happens behind closed doors. But Susan juggles that along with being the chair of the very important Appropriations Committee and all of her other work. So, again, I hope everyone listening will go to SusanCollins.com and find a way to help her in this election against a guy who may not have a Nazi tattoo, Hugh, but he has the same socialist views that Graham Platner did.
0: Oh, he's a journeyman, too. They were down to their last swing at bat, and they hit a ground ball dribbler easily field. Let me ask you about the Appropriations Committee. I know that you cross paths. You're on the Armed Services Committee, and you're responsible, that committee, for the National Defense Authorization Act. But then it's got to get funded by the Appropriations Committee, and that includes Bath Iron Works, where they make the Arleigh Burke destroyer. They build submarines in Portsmouth, which is in part shared by the Maine jurisdiction. I assume Senator Collins is a ferocious advocate for the national defense.
16: Yeah, very much so, Hugh. As a member of the Appropriations Committee, she's made sure that the shipbuilding industry, as well as all the military facilities in Maine, are well taken care of. She's an advocate for adding a second destroyer up there at Bath. She's been a passionate advocate for that. But it's just an example of how irresponsible the Democrats have become in their opposition to all things Trump, that they're willing to sacrifice their national security. They blockaded, as you said, the National Defense Authorization Act. That means they've also blockaded the Intelligence Authorization Act, which passes along with the defense bill each year. They're blocking Susan's appropriations bills. She's tried to move a defense funding bill already this year, but the Democrats are united in blocking it all. They're blocking the reauthorization of Section 702 of the Foreign Intelligence Surveillance Act. It's probably our most important tool to collect intelligence, not just on terrorists, but on Iran and Russia and China and other adversaries. This is a across-the-board blockade by Democrats in the Senate that is imperiling our national security, and that's why every Democratic senator up for re-election should be called on the carpet for it.
0: Now, do you have any idea yet whether Republicans are going to give up and go to a continuing resolution, which is bad for the Pentagon, bad for the national defense, or use reconciliation to fund defense in the interim?
16: I don't think those are necessarily either or. I think it's probably prudent to pass a continuing resolution that would fund the government into November so the Democrats don't engage in the kind of reckless shutdown right before the election on October 1 that they did last fall over the Biden Obamacare COVID bonuses, or in January when they shut down immigration enforcement for several weeks. But we could also pass funding for the Department of Defense either through reconciliation or if the Democrats come to their senses and cooperate because of the urgent need that Secretary Hegseth laid out last week through a traditional supplemental funding bill. But it's vitally important that we fund the department sooner rather than later.
0: All right, last question, Senator. How do you assess the quiet period we are in right now after 13 days of strikes in Iran? There is no more MOU. There are allegedly indirect negotiations going on in a couple of places. Who knows? How do you assess the situation?
16: Well, the president said that if Iran backs down, then he won't strike back at them, at least along the facilities and weapons that they're using on their southern coast to try to harass shipping in the Strait of Hormuz. And it was clear to me, at least, that Iran was never going to engage in serious negotiations, and better to finish the military operational plan and then just impose the blockade the president did and then lifted and is done again. I think that's probably still the best course of action. That will make sure that Iran can't militarily threaten the United States or our friends, can't build a nuclear weapon for many, many years, and also that oil gets to the Strait of Hormuz and keeps prices of gas and diesel and other products down for America's consumers and businesses.
0: And I just want to give you the chance to remember Lindsey Graham. I don't think you've been on the broadcast since Senator Graham died. His sister, Darlene, has been endorsed by you to continue on in her service as South Carolina's other senator. But you had to have worked very closely with Lindsey for the decade or 12 years you've been in the Senate.
16: All the time, Hugh, all the time, especially on foreign policy and national security. Lindsey was a patriot. He loved our country. He loved anyone who loved our country, and he fought for anyone who would fight for freedom. He was a true character. He went about the job joyfully and cheerfully and showed everyone that you could take the work seriously without taking yourself or each other too seriously. And he's already deeply missed. But I know he's went to heaven to meet his rewards. And one day we'll all probably join him up there and have a good laugh together again.
0: Yeah, he'll be leading the conversation. Senator Tom Cotton, thank you. Follow the senator on X at Sen Tom Cotton, S-E-N. Tom Cotton. Follow me in the next segment right here on The Hugh Hewitt Show.
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0: Welcome back, America. I'm Hugh Hewitt. I want to play for you a segment I did on Saturday with Mike Emanuel from Fox, back on politics, cut number one.
1: For more, let's welcome Fox News contributor and host of the Hugh Hewitt Show, Hugh Hewitt. Hugh, welcome.
0: Thank you, Mike. Good to be here.
1: I'd like to start in my home state of New Jersey, where an estimated 6,000 non-citizens were added to the voter rolls. I want to play a clip from Governor Mikey Sherrill, and I'll get you to react.
2: The people of New Jersey obviously deserve accountability and transparency. We're running an independent investigation right now. We are not in the practice of turning this kind of personally identifying data over to the federal government because we have seen them weaponize it. I've seen it personally. They are working to weaponize personal data, and they don't have a reputation for keeping it private either. We've seen data breaches again and again and again.
1: Hugh, the blame game is underway. How do you assess this one?
0: I'm very, very grateful to Governor Sherrill for what we would call that an admission against interest in any court in the land, because she's finally put to bed the idea that fraud doesn't exist in elections of the United States. In fact, it exists in every election. The question is it enough of a material fraud to affect the outcome of an election? But for now, until the end of time, people can get a Democratic governor on tape admitting that they had a massive fraud problem in New Jersey registering people to vote who weren't even citizens. And I would point to people, voter registrations on the ballot in my old home state of California, Prop 39, and the Democrats are committing fraud there. They changed the name of that just this week. Attorney General Rob Bonta, part of the Democrat machine, took a straightforward voter registration initiative and changed the title to Confuse Voters. So if they can't cheat, they'll just find a different way to commit fraud. But I'm glad we've got Governor Sherrill, big Democrat, admitting to that on camera. That was a big day for people who've been campaigning for free and fair elections that are easy to vote and hard to cheat for a long, long time, and that's the Republican Party.
1: Let's talk about the news of the day in the great state of Maine. Democrats electing Troy Jackson to be their nominee to take on incumbent Senator Susan Collins in November. Does this recovery from the fiasco over Graham Platner give Senator Collins a better chance at election in November?
0: She's already going to win, in my opinion, Mike. Senator Susan Collins is, since the retirement of Nancy Pelosi, I think it's undeniable, the most important, most powerful woman in Congress. She's chairwoman of the Senate Appropriations Committee. She's on the Select Committee on Intelligence, which means she enjoys the trust and the esteem of her colleagues to be on the Select Committee on Intelligence, very, very, very important committee, along with the probes. And they're not going to trade her in for what is, in essence, what we would call in baseball, a journeyman infielder. He was a Republican, then he was an independent, now he's a Democrat. He was pro-life, now he's pro-abortion rights. He was anti-gay marriage, now he's pro-gay marriage. You know, like I said, he was a conservative, and now he's a Bernie Sanders socialist. Troy Jackson has been everything over the course of 25 years. And what he is mostly is a loser. He lost for Congress. He lost just in June. They had a primary for governor. He wanted to be governor. He came in third among the Democrats. So they're taking a retread. Like I said, a journeyman running up against the best politician I think I've known over 25 years. She wins. She wins decisively. The polls won't show her where she is. Yep. Last time she was allegedly behind 6 years ago, she won by 9 points. I'm with Susan Collins.
1: She totally gets her home state of Maine, no doubt about that. So, Hugh, we're hearing a lot about these Democratic socialists taking on establishment Democrats. How serious of a threat are these Democratic socialists in the tug of war for the future of the Democratic Party?
0: Well, I keep thinking of Wile E. Coyote. Now, that's a dated reference to Looney Tunes, but Wile E. Coyote always kept trying to catch the Roadrunner, and these Democratic socialists want to take over the Democratic Party. They might succeed in that. They certainly have won 4 out of 5 races in which they've competed, and I'm glad they're ruining the brand of the Democratic Party. They're Marxists. They're just flat-out Marxists, and now they're trying to define what that means down to being, oh, well, FDR was kind of a socialist. No, he wasn't. He believed in public services, public works. The TVA doesn't mean socialism. So Mom Donnie has taken them right into a blind canyon. They can't get out of it. And the voters will get a shot in November at thumbs up or thumbs down on the radicals. The radicals might win in these deep, deep blue districts like in New York, but take it out to the country as a whole. Normally, the party that's had the presidency for 6 years loses. The only time that hadn't happened since World War II is 1998 with Bill Clinton. So the Republicans should lose the elections in the fall, but the DSA is keeping them competitive along with the Trump economy and hopefully a successful conclusion to the combat with Iran.
3: That is indeed the overview. I like giving the overview on a Saturday. Mike Emanuel, always good to work with. Don't go anywhere, America. I'm coming right back. Don't go anywhere. Selena Zito is next on The Hugh Hewitt Show.
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6: Better.
5: Welcome back, America. I'm Hugh Hewitt, joined now by columnist to the world, Selena Zito. You can follow her on X at Zito Selena. 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She writes for The Washington Post, The New York Post, The Pittsburgh Post-Gazette, The Washington Examiner, and everybody who needs a story. And she's working on a book, The United States of Appalachia. So you're going to want to listen to Hour 3, Selena, because our new Georgia congressman, Clay Fuller, represents that part of Georgia where the Appalachia extends to, which is, I hope you're going to cover Georgia in your book, are you?
6: I'm heading down to Georgia this week, and it's Appalachia.
5: Okay.
6: Don't say Appalachia, go to Appalachia.
5: Well, Clay Fuller replaced Marjorie Taylor Greene, and that was the Appalachia district.
6: Yeah.
5: And I don't even know what it's like there. I was unaware until you told me that it went to Georgia, and I didn't know the district it ended in. Where are you going in Georgia?
6: All over the place. I'm leaving from the inception in New York and going all the way down to Georgia, following the 432 counties that are part of the government's outline of where Appalachia is.
5: Now, is there a porous part of Appalachia? Is there like the stereotypical image from movies?
6: Well, I mean, I think parts of Kentucky and West Virginia, largely due to there's no connection to major roads, right? That's transportation. People forget how much transportation matters when it comes to a community thriving. And if you don't have roads, if you don't have interstates, and you don't have a rail line, your community suffers because you need to get goods in and goods out, tourists in and tourists out. That's always been Appalachia's biggest challenge.
5: You know, that's interesting. I think Clay Fuller, the new Georgia congressman, I think he got put on transportation, which would make sense
6: important.
5: If he's got mountains. So you're not driving that, are you?
6: Come on. Of course I am.
5: So what's your Mr. GPS tell you is the time in the car, not counting for your long breaks at the local watering holes and talking to the newspaper people?
6: Well, you know, I don't have the whole thing mapped out. I'm leaving Thursday. I've got to sort of figure out my best route to go. I could do the Great Wagon Trail, which is where most of the people that originally settled in our country in the first 13 colonies, they went down the mountain, the Great Wagon Trail, which left Philadelphia, went down into Maryland, West Virginia, Virginia, Tennessee, Kentucky. So I think I'm going to try to stick to that original route and then come back up and through the seams that I miss.
5: So you're skipping Ohio again?
6: No, not at all. I'm actually ending in Ohio.
5: Oh, okay.
6: Ohio is a very important part of Appalachia. And you know, a lot of the migration out of Mississippi came to places like Toledo and Ohio and Detroit to work in the factories and into, you know, whether they're making cars or making steel. That's how you had a great influx of the black population up into Ohio and Pennsylvania and Michigan. It's a very important part of the story of the region.
5: Wait. Your book isn't going to include Michigan, is it?
6: No, Michigan's not.
5: Okay, good. Just wanted to check. You're throwing that state up north into the catalog of states. They don't get a line. When is your due date?
6: And
5: when's your deadline and when's your pub date?
6: Deadline is in February of next year. Pub date is about a year after that.
5: Oh, in time for the election.
6: Yep, and I'm doing it with Brad Todd, just the way we did with the Great Revolt. So it'll be another collaboration, and I'm really excited about it.
5: Is there a political angle to this, Selena Zito? Is there going to be, like, these are the people who vote a lot?
6: There's always politics and culture. I mean, it's very culture-oriented in how this culture, the Appalachian culture, is now, you know, it used to be like Appalachia was peculiar. The people from there were peculiar. And now everyone sort of wants to be part of it, right? What's the song they sing the most at any kind of sports big gathering? It's Country Roads. Country Roads is set in Appalachia. You know, the area of our country, you know, people's clothing, people's music, people's search for individualism and places where they can have more freedoms, all are located in that Appalachian region. And what is interesting to me now is that the places that are considered peculiar are L.A. and New York, right? Then all of a sudden, they are the peculiar places, and Appalachia is having this long-awaited moment of people understanding, respecting this culture that really has been, most of our presidents were born in Appalachia. Most of our music, our food, everything just comes from this place. And
5: so I got a very dad question. And we're contemporary, yeah. So it's not a dad question, it's a friend question. Amy Semple McPherson is widely regarded, and it's asserted that she was the first woman to drive across the country solo, and there were safety concerns. How do you take care of yourself when you're traveling alone along these country roads?
6: Well, I would just say that I'm from Pennsylvania, and the gun culture is a very important part of Pennsylvania upbringing.
5: That's enough said, because we don't want to alert the authorities in New York. All right? We don't want to alert the gun-grabbing states. But other than New York, I think you're safe, aren't you?
6: Yeah, the only state that Pennsylvania doesn't have reciprocity with, I think still, I'll have to double-check that, is South Carolina.
5: Oh, well, they wouldn't bother anyway. They'd be up. They'd look at you sideways if you weren't carrying. But, I mean, do you have friends?
6: Right.
5: Do you stay with families along the way, or do you stay in hotels?
6: I usually try to stay at a bed and breakfast, mainly because the people that own those are small business people, and they really know where all the bodies are buried in town, right? They have all the gossip. They
5: literally.
6: Yeah, they do. They do. So that's usually my approach.
5: Well, I hope we talk to you on the road, Selena. Have a great, that's your summer vacation, Appalachia-driven driving. Have a good soundtrack for the road. Stay safe and check in. Selena Zito, follow her on X at Zito Selena. Read everything she writes by enrolling over at SelenaZito.com. President Trump's favorite reporter, right there. Thank you, Selena. I'll be right back, America. Stay tuned.
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1: Welcome back, America. I'm Hugh Hewitt. Going to play for you during my Relief Factor reminder a clip of a 16-year-old making an amazing rescue off the waters of Santa Cruz. Now, I've seen a lot of rescues. You know, I run along Huntington Beach when I'm in California, and the waves can get pretty big, but this is remarkable, and he's 16 years old, and he doesn't lose his head and doesn't lose the kid. It looks, he could be 8, 9, or 10. And he's a little guy, and he got on a boogie board thinking, rogue waves are rogue waves, so you don't blame the parents. But this is wild surf. And repeatedly, the kid, the 16-year-old and the little boy, he's fine. By the way, he's fine. I'm sure they pumped a little water out of that stomach. It drives off people trying to help. If you're watching on the Salem News Channel, you can see it. It drives off, you know, laymen. It's not for the laymen to get involved there. They're going to get knocked over and swept out to sea themselves. But that lifeguard is going to be bruised up a little bit. I'm sure he hit the floor a few times in this one. Relief Factor, young man. It's for anyone of any age. 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And after you've done that work, I posted it at the top of my X account if you watch the whole 2-minute, 15-second rescue, and that's from the time that the guard got out there. Beach guards are different from pool guards. That was a pool guard. You know, a big day is getting a 4-year-old who falls in. It's not like that. 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They work them hard. They're always down at Huntington Beach. Running, running, running, swimming, swimming, swimming, jumping off the pier, doing the whole nine yards. 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Here now, food for the poor. I want you to hear, I played it in the first hour again, my friend Sarah, who called a few years ago.
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6: Breaking news this hour from Town Hall. I'm Rich Thomason. Parts of the Midwest have taken a pounding from powerful storms that swept the region. That includes at least one tornado. Manisha, Wisconsin resident Kimberly Jones tells WBAY-TV that she was at home when the storm hit.
7: Sirens went off, and my daughter and I grabbed a cat, went in the basement, got really quiet, like our ears started to pop, almost like we're on an airplane or something, and it was intense.
6: Hundreds of thousands of utility customers without power, outage stretching from Illinois and Wisconsin to Ohio. Anti-regime protesters in Iran continue to pay the ultimate price for speaking out.
8: It's the latest in a series of executions carried out by the Iranian authorities since the mass anti-government protests that peaked in January. Thousands of protesters were killed during a crackdown by the authorities. Tehran says the latest prisoners to be executed were involved in the killings of 4 security personnel in Ali Khani Square during the protests. Earlier this month, 2 other men were hanged over similar charges. UN rights experts say at least 24 people have been executed in connection with the uprising so far.
6: The BBC's Embarrassin Etherajan. White House meeting on tap today between President Trump and Israel's Benjamin Netanyahu. Mr. Trump will also be meeting separately with Ukrainian President Zelensky. Spring forward, fall back, President Trump says he's had enough of that.
9: President Trump is calling attention to legislation aimed at ending daylight saving time.
10: Let's get rid of daylight saving time stuff, okay? We have a bill in. Hopefully the Senate's going to approve that one. The House approved it, and we're going to get rid of that.
9: The measure would end the practice of changing clocks twice a year. Willie Nelson, the White House.
6: On Wall Street this morning, the Dow futures 336 points higher. NASDAQ futures are down 297 points. More on these stories at townhall.com.
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15: The son of an assistant coach for the Kansas City Chiefs is accused of shooting his own mother.
16: Authorities in Loudoun County, Virginia, have arrested 27-year-old Elijah Zion Bienemy, the son of NFL Chiefs offensive coordinator Eric Bienemy, in the alleged shooting of his own mother. Deputies responding in Ashburn late Sunday found 57-year-old Amina Bienemy alive but with multiple gunshot wounds. She's hospitalized in stable condition. Kansas City coach Andy Reid spoke with reporters.
17: She's a saint, and we all know that, the people that know her. One of God's good blessings right there now. Really special person, so... But things happen, you know, things happen and you got to work through it.
16: Elijah faces charges including malicious wounding and use of a firearm in a felony. I'm Jennifer King.
15: Early in-person voting is getting underway in swing state Wisconsin's chaotic Democratic primary for governor, with a Democratic socialist trying to overcome the incumbent governor's pick. News and analysis, townhall.com. The latest on the health of Senator Mitch McConnell. Looks like he'll be in rehab a while longer.
18: The update includes a statement from the Congressional Office of the Attending Physician stating 84-year-old Senator McConnell has not yet been medically cleared to leave a rehabilitation facility where he's undergoing physical therapy. It means he will miss the annual Fancy Farm Picnic, which features speeches from politicians throughout Kentucky who are running for office. McConnell is not running for re-election. He was admitted to a hospital last month and revealed weeks later that it was because of a fall. The attending physician's report also says McConnell's bout with childhood polio continues to be a significant factor in his mobility. Ed Donahue, Washington.
15: Senator Lindsey Graham will be eulogized in Washington today. His body to arrive at the U.S. Capitol, where the South Carolina Republican served for more than 30 years. And later on, it's a funeral at the Washington National Cathedral. More on these stories, townhall.com.
1: 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Thank you. Morning, Glory, and Amy Grace, America. I'm Hugh Hewitt. Welcome to Hour 3 of the program. Coming up, Philip Wegman of the Wall Street Journal. I'll talk as well with Representative Clay Fuller, brand-new congressman from Georgia, who's just in his second month in the House. And we've got President Trump on Air Force One. But I begin with Rear Admiral Mark Montgomery, retired from the United States Navy, senior fellow at the Foundation for Defense of Democracy. Admiral, last time we talked, we were talking about what air campaign against Iran might look like. We've had 13 days of it. Is it what you expected?
19: You know, for what they're attempting to achieve then, which was just the pullback from the, trying to reduce the ability of the IRGC to impact flow through the Strait of Hormuz. So these were strikes against maritime targets, missile drone launchers, the storage facilities, radars, beaconing devices, all in the strait and on the islands that Iran occupies in the strait. Additionally, they had bridges that for mobility of things coming into the Bandar Abbas area. I had hoped what the president was talking about a few days ago was an expansion to hit the state-owned enterprises owned by the IRGC. You know, they control a large part of construction, shipbuilding, telecommunications in Iran. If we're going to impose our will on the IRGC, a faster way than the blockade, which is a way to do it, is to actually take away their money-making activities.
1: Do you think it is advisable to keep the blockade in place regardless of how the negotiations go?
19: Absolutely. I mean, we've got to – I don't believe Iran deals in good faith in any measure, but we'll get a better faith if they're under

0: them, and Russia's building their own. So I think that's a shallow threat. But it's a reminder to us that Ukraine is fighting four countries, Russia, China, North Korea, and Iran. In fact, North Korea may be getting up 30,000 more troops to send over to Russia to fight. And just like in Iran, with Iran, we're fighting Iran, Russia, and China at the same time, because Russia and China are assisting Iran. This is a contest between countries aligned, you know, with the global order in the United States and free trade, and the axis of authoritarians, China, Russia, India, and North Korea, excuse me, Iran and North Korea. And we need to treat that, we need to treat these conflicts that way. And the Europeans should get off their backsides and stop, you know, and support us in Iran like they support Ukraine versus Russia.
1: Now, Admiral Montgomery, I talked earlier with Ambassador Oren, and he agreed with me. It appears as though Israel has reestablished deterrence vis-a-vis Iran. They've gone out of their way not to hit Israel in this latest round of combat. Do you think that that deterrence is firmly and fully established? They're afraid of Israel and what they might do if they bring them back into the battle?
0: But yes, because it's a it's not a good trade space for them. If you bring Israel in, you get 150 to 250 to 300 strikes a night from Israel. And their firing back was largely unsuccessful. Their drones do not make it to Israel. It's too long a distance. U.S. and then Israeli aircraft shoot them down, just like drones don't normally get to Jordan or to Western Saudi Arabia, because strategic depth's important. Just like Ukraine shoots down most Shahed drones headed towards Lviv or Kyiv because of distance. Ballistic missiles are not getting through against Israel because Israel has its own Arrow, David Sling, U.S. THAAD, and then U.S. standard missiles on board those ships off the coast of Haifa. That's an integrated and layered air defense system that Iran doesn't penetrate easily. So it's bad trade space for them to go after, to engage Israel on this.
1: Now, Admiral, I've heard some of your colleagues at the Foundation for Defense of Democracies, primarily Richard Goldberg, they really want to hit Pickaxe Mountain. Is there a world in which that's not useful, or do you think we might have intelligence that tells us it's not really finished or even close to completion?
0: So I have to believe, Hugh, I join Rich in thinking there's something in there. Look, I can't tell you what it is. I don't get that kind of classification brief. I think there's something in there. I think if I know the Air Force targeteers, they're working hard to figure out how some of our weapon systems can do some kind of penetration. Even if we can't do a midnight hammer attack like we did on Fordo on it, maybe we can put a few weapons into the access points in order to make it very uncomfortable to live there, make it impossible to ensure due to structural damage. Even if we can't destroy everything inside it, we can make it much less valuable to the Iranians.
1: So, Admiral, how do you assess President Trump's strategic ambiguity? I have no idea what he's going to do. I don't think anybody has any idea what he's going to do, which I think is sort of the definition of unpredictability, which is useful in international affairs. Should he be more clear to the Iranians, or is it clear enough?
0: So there are cases where strategic ambiguity, it was a useful policy. It might have been a useful one with Taiwan until recently. I think the president's moved from ambiguity to what I call strategic uncertainty. Like, you're not certain from day to day what the president's strategy is. And it does move around a lot. Look, that unpredictability that becomes a strategic uncertainty, that unpredictability has a deterrent effect. But at some point, you know, back and forth, I think it loses its value with the same competitor, like Iran, you know, over like 15 weeks, like it has. I don't think it has that same effect. I still think it has an effect on China and on Russia when they try to assess, or even North Korea, when they try to assess what we would do in a case of South Korea, Taiwan, or the Baltics. You know, they don't know which way he'll go. But with Iran, I think it's run its course.
1: So, wrapping up here, how do you assess the Iranian leadership's view of the battle space, and how do you assess Putin's view of the battle space? Because they're both authoritarians. I think Vahidi's running Iran. I don't care about Arachi or the president. I care about Vahidi. And Putin is Putin. He's running everything. How do you think their view in both of these conflicts?
0: So I think with Vahidi, I mean, the I think he thinks he can out.

0: outlast Trump, that Trump's got elections in November, and at some point President Trump will be more interested in that than he is in a free and open Strait of Hormuz. That may be a misjudgment by Vahidi, but I think that's where he sits. Putin's in a different position. Putin is suspending reality, taking briefs from Gerasimov, his general staff commander, and believing that there's a way forward in Ukraine, which there is not. Putin, I promise you, is misleading himself. I'm not sure whether Vahidi is or not.
1: Now, the price of oil dropped to $82 a barrel. That tells me that maybe the southern route through the strait is more robust than I had assumed. Is that what you think as well?
0: I'm not sure. The day-to-day, it's really hard, and part of it's how the president speaks about it. I will say this. I told you since the beginning, since April, that I believe in convoy operations. That's what I did in the late 1980s. The U.S. Navy did. I think we're going to have destroyers, like two destroyers, accompanying three VLCCs, the very large crude carriers, you know, those 2 million barrels, maybe the big LNG ships, and bring them out and bring the empties in, bring them out and bring the empties in. And it's risky for the U.S. Navy, riskier than sitting back. But it also provides the confidence to the merchant ships that they can go because they got the U.S. Navy 1,000 yards away. They've got fighter aircraft overhead. They can see armed helos patrolling in front of them. Then I think you can get them moving back and forth. We can get back up to 10 to 12 million barrels a day through that Southern Strait transit. When combined with the Saudi and Emirati pipelines, that gets you to pre-war flow. So I think it's achievable, but you have to take a little bit of risk. And you have to keep pounding. Anyone who pops up looking like they want to launch needs to get a JDAM, a precision-guided munition from the United States, very fast.
1: Last question. We got less than a minute, Admiral. Do you think that Vahidi and his inner circle are persuaded of what happens if they kill any more Americans or hit an American base or ship?
0: I don't know, because they fired a ballistic missile at Jordan, clearly aimed at the transient barracks. In my mind, that was a pretty direct hit on a transient barracks. They are willing to risk killing Americans, and I think that's a big mistake.
1: Admiral Mark Montgomery from the Foundation for the Defense of Democracy, it's always good to talk to you. Thank you for the update. Look forward to the next one. Don't go anywhere, America. I'll be right back here on The Hugh Hewitt Show with Philip Wegman of The Wall Street Journal.
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3: War of 1812, our nation fought and won America's religious freedom. 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
1: Welcome back, America. I'm Hugh Hewitt. Philip Wegman is a regular feature on the panel on Fox News Special Report with Brett Baer, and I've shared the panel with him before. So I've met him in the green room before, had a few chats with him, but I did not expect his first Wall Street Journal article that I saw to be about Richard Nixon. It's called Young Conservatives Have an Unlikely New Icon, Richard Nixon. It's all about Nixon maxing. Philip, welcome. It's good to have you on the program. First of all, how do you like the journal?
21: The Wall Street Journal is fantastic. I'm surrounded by killers here, just the best in the business. But I've got to say, talking with you about President Nixon, a man who you knew, and then also talking about his renaissance, something that you helped kick off with your work at the Nixon Foundation, it's the irony's not lost on me because you have forgotten more about the 37th president than I could probably ever hope to learn.
1: But the Youngs are the ones who did it after I left. So all honor to Jim Byron and everybody else out there, Joe Lopez, Chris, Rob, all the group that have actually made it fun for young people to learn about Nixon. How'd you figure out the story? Because I sure didn't tell you anything about it.
21: Well, there had been sort of a lower key rumbling about Nixon. You would see a lot of younger conservatives posting either his speeches or historical 50th anniversary events about him. But what I started to notice increasingly was that, yes, while this was organic and there are certainly real Nixon fans out there, it was the Nixon Foundation who was really pushing this guy's legacy. And what I think is interesting about this, what I think is new, is that while the Nixon Foundation released the tapes, so to speak, they weren't acting like a normal presidential library. They were explicitly trying to reach a younger audience, millennials and Gen Z, to make arguments about the president's legacy, and they were doing it in an unconventional way. They were making these arguments with memes and hype videos, and I talked to a number of young Republicans who said that this was the gateway drug for them to really reexamine the legacy of someone who they had been taught, you know, since middle school and high school, is the chief presidential villain of American history.
1: You know, it's common for the library to invite authors out there. They had Vice President Vance there a few weeks ago. Brett Baer is often there when he has a book come out. But probably the breakthrough person that Byron et al. Got out to the library was Comfortably Smug. Because Smug's got a very young demo and a very irreverent way about him. And that was just genius on their part to get Smug there. And I think they're keeping it up. Did you talk to them about their future plans for 2027 and beyond?
21: Well, they have so much in the archive. There's so much history that they can repackage and use to reintroduce to a younger audience that I wouldn't be surprised if we continue to see this take off. But I'm glad that you mentioned Comfortably Smug, because what he did is he sort of brought his irreverence and married that to the historical record. What I think is going on here is, for a lot of these younger conservatives, they see Nixon as the ghost in the machine of the Trump administration. They believe that he is confronting the same enemies as Richard Nixon, that he has some of the same challenges. And, you know, one Nixon fan told me that they felt the United States was still stuck in 1968. And so what Smug has done, and I think a lot of other Nixon fans have, you know, followed suit, is they've adopted this sort of low stakes irreverence. They've adopted a middle finger to the establishment. No one's going to chew you out for wearing a Richard Nixon hat, but you know, that is going to inspire, you know, reflection into what previously had been a villain. And you know, it was Chris Rufo, for instance, who told me that the importance of Nixon, more than ideology, more than any policy accomplishment, was that by taking back his image, conservatives and Republicans are finally saying that they are no longer going to outsource their heroes to the left, that they're going to write the stories of their own heroes.
1: It's a new paradigm for presidential libraries, that's for sure. We do want visitors to go to all the presidential libraries, but they got to work at it. Not sure they're going to coax many people into the Obama list up there in Chicago. That's very forbidding. It's like entering a castle of Dr. Doom. But what I noticed in your article, either Jim or Joe or Rob or somebody connected you to Jeff Shepard. Now, Jeff Shepard, for those who don't know, is the world's greatest authority on Watergate. And when you run into Jeff Shepard, it's like drinking from a fire hose. How did you enjoy that?
21: Yeah, so I was a history major in college, and Jeff Shepard is – not only does he have a fascinating personal history, he was the guy who transcribed a lot of the Nixon tapes.
1: Yep.
21: He knows so much of the Watergate history. I mean, talking to him, that'll blow your hair back. But he's critical to this story, because when do people start reengaging with Nixon? It's during the first Trump administration, particularly, you know, younger conservatives. That's when they start reengaging. And what Shepard has done is he has poked holes in the first official narrative. And he's done so not by, you know, connecting strange dots or some outlandish theories. Instead, he has produced a lot of primary source documents that say, wait a minute, you know, maybe Dean actually changed his testimony. Wait a minute, maybe something was going on that was uncouth in these meetings between the special prosecutor and the judge. They were meeting ex parte out of chambers. And so I think Shepard, he really has provided the intellectual firepower for a reexamination of Watergate. And then, you know, once that hurdle is out of the way, then I think Republicans, conservatives, and perhaps the public writ large, they're going to be more charitable when they look at the rest of his legacy. And they're going to say, wait a minute, you know, this is the guy who was there for the opening of China, for Title IX, for the moon landings. His scholarship is, you know, intense. And here it definitely is, you know, it's the praxis for a lot of things.
1: He will also spend as much time with you as you want talking about anything in particular, whether it's NEPA, EPA, Clean Water, Clean Air Act. Jeff Shepard will do that. So will Dwight Chapin. In fact, there's still a lot. Ken Kachigian just wrote a book about Nixon and Reagan, Behind Closed Doors. A lot of those Nixon youngsters are now oldsters, and they're writing very good books. Philip, how many presidential libraries have you been to? Do you have a base on which to compare and contrast, and are you intending a series on them?
21: Oh, I am the wrong guy to ask this question. I've done a lot of reading, but I've never actually been to a presidential library, unless Mount Vernon counts, but I don't think it does.
1: Well, it's close. It does close. But I would suggest just start a bingo card, because I've only been about half of them, and I'm twice your age, And so it takes a while to actually chart it. But the Nixon Library in Yorba Linda, its attendance matters a lot to them. So your article in the journal did a lot, I would hope, to get people to put it on the map for them. Now, if I can, congrats on the Richard Nixon piece. You talked to Laura Loomer this week. Now, I didn't see anyone else talk to her. So how did you get her number? That's what I want. How do you find Laura Loomer in Ukraine?
21: Well, Laura Loomer's phone number is a little bit more difficult to get than President Trump's for reporters on Deadline. But we managed to snag it and speak with her, and she's been going through a very interesting renaissance. Loomer, previously a right-wing provocateur, I don't think that she would reject that label herself, and previously also a disciple of Roger Stone, also a Nixon acolyte. She had been very critical of the United States' support for Ukraine. She led the charge for a number of years, and not just on the policy front. She was very critical of Zelensky himself. She has since changed tune, and she expects the MAGA base to follow suit.
1: It's in his latest article, The Secret Trip That Turned Laura Loomer from Ukraine Skeptic to Supporter. Phil Wegman, I look forward to having you on as often as you write one of these big stories. Again, from every Nixon alum, thanks for throwing a spotlight on the gang in Yorba Linda and all that they are doing. Congrats on your new gig at the Wall Street Journal as well. And stay tuned, America. I'll be right back.
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0: Bible.
1: Welcome back, America. Coming up after the break, I'm going to have the brand new congressman from Georgia, Clay Fuller, join me, talk about what it's like to be in the Congress 2 months, maybe three. We'll hear from Clay Fuller right after this. President Trump on Air Force One today had a gaggle with the press. Cut number one.
2: The only reason they want to meet is because we've been hitting them very hard. Yeah.
4: How much patience do you have left?
2: I have a lot of patience. I have plenty of time. Plenty of time. Their whole shoreline's wiped out. The strait is in very good shape. And we're talking right now. You know, they wanted to talk. Their people said, please don't drop, don't shoot. Last night, the night before, two nights, don't do it. You know, we're having good talks. So we'll see what happens. I think there's a good chance that something could happen. And if it does, good. If it doesn't, we go back to doing what we were doing 2 days ago.
1: Yeah, 13 straight nights of strikes with high-precision JDAMs and missiles. That will bring a lot of people to the table. President also said this, cut number two.
5: You said that Iranian assets will be used to pay for damages to ships that are hit. Would the U.S. pay shipping companies directly?
2: No. We're going to use Iran's money to pay for the damage they did. In other words, the Iran money that we control will be used to pay for damages. Sound good? Not bad, right?
1: It is impounded, and so it can be used for that purpose. Good idea by the president. Cut number three on Air Force One.
2: We have a lot of ammunition, different types. You know, Biden gave a lot to Ukraine, and so we're building that up, but we have a lot. We have a lot of the mid-level stuff, too. I mean, more than we could ever use, no matter what. But we have a lot. I'd like to have more, to be honest, but so much was given to Ukraine by Biden. When I left, the cupboards were full. When I came here with Obama, he didn't buy ammunition. We had very little. And I got it built. Now, as soon as I left, they gave a lot of it to Ukraine. I mean, numbers that nobody's ever seen before. So we're building it very rapidly. Plants are being built. And a lot of equipment's being built. The Patriots, in particular, are being built. The THAAD system is going up. We have a lot. Every one of our contractors is building 4 to 5 plants right now. And we're in very good shape, but for some of the more sophisticated stuff, we'd certainly like to have more. Biden gave a lot of it away.
1: One book, cut number four.
2: Hasn't had much impact because we've knocked the hell out of them, wouldn't you think? If that's the case, look, you know, they gave Venezuela a lot of equipment. Venezuela had all Russian equipment. How did that work out? Not too good. So they may be giving, but if they are, it hasn't worked out because they have no army, they have no air force, they have no navy, they have no nothing. So it hasn't worked out well. I don't think they've been doing it, certainly not at a high level. And if they have, it has been very unimpactful.
1: And then cut number five from Air Force One.
2: $13 million from Venezuela? I think even more than that. No, Venezuela, we paid for that war many times over. And that'll happen with Iran also. We paid for the war many times over.
0: coming.
2: Which, by the way, no other president can say that for a long time. Okay? When was the last president that could say that? So we had a cost of Venezuela. We paid for it many, many times over. And now, as you know, we have a very good relationship with Venezuela.
0: Where is my money going?
2: It goes toward running the country.
0: No,
2: from Venezuela, goes toward running the country. It can go to the military. You know, Congress has to approve it. Congress doesn't like approving money for the military. They like giving it to things that shouldn't be done. But we're taking in a lot of money, billions and billions of dollars from Venezuela.
1: So that's the president. 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
1: Welcome back, America. As promised, Congressman Clay Fuller joins us, brand new congressman from Georgia, first time on the Hugh Hewitt Show. Congressman, welcome. Tell us a little about where the district is, a little bit about you.
11: Yes, sir. Hugh, it's an honor to be on your show. You got me through multiple military deployments, so I really appreciate all those listening hours with you, and it's an honor to be here. But I represent Georgia's 14th congressional district, basically stretches from a smidgy bit of Cobb County down there in the Atlanta suburbs all up into God's country, the beautiful Appalachian Mountains up here in northwest Georgia with the Tennessee and Alabama border up here. So it's a beautiful part of the world, and got sworn in on April 14th of this year. So I'm a couple of months in, and Hugh, you may have noticed I haven't fixed all the problems in D.C. yet, but I'm working on it.
1: Well, you know, now that you mentioned Appalachia, our friend Selena Zito, who's a regular on the program, is writing a book, The United States of Appalachia, and she was the first one to tell me that Georgia actually picks up part of the mountain chain. So you're going to have to put up with Selena down in your district, Congressman Fuller.
11: Absolutely. I'm hoping to link up with her because she needs a couple of chapters on northwest Georgia and northeast Georgia for sure.
1: Okay, you got up there, and I think you're on the Transportation Committee, which a lot of people don't know, spends a whole bunch of money. Are you happy with that assignment?
11: It's a great place to land. So, I came in midstream here, having started in April. So, Hugh, I'm a prosecutor by trade. Before coming into this position, I was an elected district attorney here in northwest Georgia, prosecuting cases and trying to put horrible people behind bars. And I'm a military officer as well, but there are so many transportation needs that northwest Georgia has. We have major interstates that run through my district here. So we're making sure that I promised the voters I was going to be a warrior for northwest Georgia and for their needs. And that's something that I feel very lucky to be able to do from the Transportation and Infrastructure Committee, because there are some really important needs that we need through that committee.
1: Did you stay in the military? Are you in the reserves, Congressman?
11: Yes, sir. So I'm still Air National Guard. So I'm in the Georgia Guard. And I'm still trying to figure out that side of my life. So I have a drill this weekend. But I know there are some other members, and obviously the late Lindsey Graham. He was an Air Force JAG just like me. And that's one of the things that we're trying to work on. I think an incredible legacy for Senator Graham would be if we were able to name the Air Force's JAG school after him. And so I'm working on that with my House colleagues and my Senate colleagues as well. But I'm still an Air Force JAG, and it's a career that's been very near and dear to my heart.
1: That would be terrific. Senator Graham would always do his time, I guess 2 weeks in the summer. He would deploy all over the world. Is that something you're looking forward to?
11: Yes, sir. I'm hoping I can do some more deployments, and I think it's the best way to get an understanding of what our troops are facing across the world and get an understanding of those national security issues that we face as a country. So I'm going to do everything I can as part of my military career to make sure that I'm going forward.
1: Have you picked which caucuses, if any, you want to join, Clay Fuller? I mean, there are lots. There are 25 or 30 of them. Have you figured out if you want to join any of them?
11: Well, there are some policy issues that are near and dear to my heart. So obviously the Second Amendment is one. So I've joined the 2A caucus. But since coming into Congress, I've been very deliberate about just learning the human terrain, seeing who's part of which groups. And I'm still going through that process. One thing that I want to work on specifically related to northwest Georgia, we've been impacted by PFAS. And so it's a forever chemical that's kind of in our water here in Northwest Georgia. I'm a cancer survivor and have dealt with environmental issues that cause health concerns in the past. So I'm trying to build a bipartisan coalition and caucus around that issue. And that's something that I'm working on both in the House and with my Democrat colleagues in the House, too.
1: What's the origin of that chemical? Is that jet fuel related? Is it sort of like the Camp Lejeune plume?
11: So one of the major employers in my district is the carbon fluorine industry. And one of the things that they did was rely on some chemical manufacturers that were out of state to improve their carbon and fluorine products. And so years ago, the carbon fluorine folks were told here that these chemicals and these products were safe, and it ended up getting into our water. So my main issue is to make sure that we're cleaning it up, because every person in North Georgia should have clean waters, they should have clean land, and they should know that their family's safe. And that's something that's front of mind each and every day that I'm on Capitol Hill.
1: Now, a very practical question, Congressman Clay Fuller. I just got back from Florida. I transited via Atlanta. I wonder, do you fly in and out of Atlanta whenever you got to go home and back? Because that's kind of the regular place, but that's almost as big as getting home from Atlanta Airport to wherever you are.
11: Yes, sir. I do have to travel through Atlanta a lot, and then it's about a 2-hour drive. So I've got to get through the Atlanta traffic as well once I leave the airport. So it can be a challenge. Also, the Chattanooga airport is pretty close to me. So Senator Bob Corker was able to get a direct flight from Chattanooga to D.C. So from time to time, when those times line up, I try to hop on a flight. But Delta is an important employer in our state, and if I can fly on a Delta airline, I'll do that any day of the week.
1: And I always ask new members. I've been in and out of the District of Columbia and Capitol Hill since the early 80s. I still can't figure out which building is which or how to get from one to the other without a guide. How are you doing in that department?
11: Terribly. I'm doing horribly, Hugh. So I actually, in the first week, I got lost after voting, and I was in the actual Capitol complex, and I happened upon probably just a sweet intern who was giving a tour to a large group. And, you know, you have the member pin, and interns recognize that. You could see, like, she felt like she had seen a ghost, was asking her a question. I said, can you just tell me how to get out of this building? I think everybody in that group was probably like, this is who we're sending to Congress? He can't even find his way out of the building. But I was there for just a week. So,
1: well, I like Speaker Johnson
11: changed.
1: A lot. You've got great leadership in Leader Scalise, Speaker Johnson, and Tom Emmer. But it's a close election. I mean, is it immediately all hands on deck for the election in the fall?
11: Absolutely. And that's, you know, that work starts right now. So during the August recess, I'm going to be here on the ground in Georgia 14. And as you know, Georgia 14 was so critical in the 2020 election. We needed to drive more voters out in 2020. That's why we have two useless Democrat senators here in Georgia. So when I'm home over this month and in August coming up, and then in October as well, I'm going to be doing everything I can to get MAGA warrior Mike Collins across the finish line here in Georgia 14. And then we got to get Rick Jackson in the governor's office too.
1: That is exactly right. Mike Collins can beat John Ossoff with people like Clay Fuller helping him. Congressman, it is great to make your acquaintance. Don't be a stranger. Always like having freshmen, sophomores around because their eyes are fresh. They say things that a lot of the jaded veterans don't. But it's really good to have made your acquaintance, Clay Fuller. And I look forward to talking to you in the future on the Duke Hewitt Show. Stay tuned, America. I'll be right back.
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1: Welcome back, America. I'm Hugh Hewitt, hoping when I leave the studio that I am, in fact, grandfather again. Grandchild is supposed to be born while I was on the air today, so we'll find out about that, and appreciate your prayers for the youngest member of the tribe. 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Yeah, I'm praying for my new baby, my new grandchild, but everyone ought to be praying for America, and we have a new sponsor, freedom250.org. 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And through every challenge, war, hardship, and uncertainty, Americans have always turned to prayer. 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And a final reminder, our friends at Food for the Poor, it's the last week I'm going to ask you to please consider being generous to Food for the Poor, because, you know, I've got a grandchild on the way, hopefully has arrived. It's my hope they're never hungry, but there are lots and lots and lots, millions of children in Central America, the Caribbean, South America, that depend on Food for the Poor for every meal that they get. 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It says Give Food. 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Good to be back with you. Hope you're enjoying your summer. Thank you, Harley. Thank you, Adam. Thank you, Dwayne. I'll be back tomorrow on the next Hugh Hewitt Show.
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22: Breaking news this hour from Town Hall. I'm Rich Thomason. A controversial figure who rose to national and international prominence during the COVID pandemic, Dr. Anthony Fauci, kept a diary.
23: The content of the entries reveal Fauci was absolutely obsessed with his newfound fame while the coronavirus spread and Americans were locked down, many sick and some dying. Fauci writes, "The situation with my national and international fame is explosive and really unimaginable," adding that he may be the most famous and talked about person in the country. "Press still hot and heavy about me, multiple stories per day, directly or indirectly involving me." Fauci also noting that he was invited to appear on Dancing with the Stars. "No thanks," he writes.
22: Correspondent Laura Winter says Fauci is due on Capitol Hill tomorrow. Senator Rand Paul spilled the beans on Fauci's diary. In northeast Wisconsin,
24: I heard a big crack, and I saw this limb go into the garage. And I headed down to the basement with my kitty. And when I come up, it's like a war zone here.
22: Menasha, Wisconsin resident Kathy Zink talking with WBAY-TV in the wake of a powerful storm that included at least one tornado. Violent weather pummeled a wide swath of the Midwest, extending into the Ohio Valley and the Great Lakes region. Japanese authorities warning of a possible powerful aftershock after a 7.1 earthquake rattled Japan's Kyushu Island. No reports of major damage or serious injuries. An earlier tsunami warning canceled. Nearly 4,000 more people are being ordered to evacuate from tourist sites on the Atlantic coast of France. Returning hot, dry conditions threaten firefighters' fragile hold on a vast wildfire that's burning west of Bordeaux. The Dow futures up 511 points. More on these stories, townhall.com.
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22: At least some of the initial enthusiasm for AI stocks among investors may be wearing thin.
5: Today's sell-off in Asia's chip stocks comes as investors begin to question how much is being spent on the AI boom, as well as worries over rising competition from China's chip industry. Shares in NVIDIA sank 5% on Wall Street on Monday on reports that the chipmaker could provide a financial backstop worth $250 billion to help build OpenAI data centers, thus raising concerns about the extent to which the American chipmaker may be financing its own customers.
22: The BBC's Maura Fogarty. Meeting at a British naval base, Ukrainian President Zelensky and new UK Prime Minister Andy Burnham have discussed joint drone projects and Ukraine's urgent need for ballistic missile interceptors. Today, President Trump will meet with Zelensky at the White House. News and analysis at townhall.com. Allegations of behavior unbecoming a Secret Service agent.
6: Florida authorities have arrested a U.S. Secret Service agent and two other men on felony charges, saying they committed brutal beatings as part of a fraternity hazing ritual. One of the defendants, 29-year-old Marquez Christopher Pinder, is an agent in the Miami field office and is now on administrative leave. Pinder and the two other defendants are charged with felony hazing, aggravated battery, and attempted manslaughter. Pinder's arrest warrants says a University of Miami graduate student and another young man required hospitalization for severe injuries after they were beaten with paddles and canes in April. I'm Lisa Dwyer.
22: The Trump administration is preparing to supercharge programs designed to counter China's growing influence around the world, bolstering the budgets of those initiatives by hundreds of millions of dollars. More on these stories, townhall.com.
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1: Morning, glory, and evening, grace, America. On this Monday, July 27th, I'm Hugh Hewitt. All is, for the moment, calm over the skies of Iran. We'll keep our eyes on that and keep you posted about whether or not it stays that way throughout the show. Senator Tom Cotton coming along today. Dr. Michael Oren, former Israeli ambassador to the United States. Rear Admiral Mark Montgomery, retired United States Navy, will be along. And more. Don't go anywhere. I start, though, with Dr. Fauci's diaries. Over the weekend, Rand Paul, senator from Kentucky, released Dr. Fauci's diaries, which had been turned over to the Senate. And they make for pretty extraordinary reading. Dr. Fauci had an ego problem. I interviewed him a few times throughout COVID. I began as an admirer, then I grew increasingly skeptical, and by September of 2021, I thought he should leave because I thought he was doing a lot more harm than good. And he came on the show and we talked about it. So what I'm going to do is play a few cuts from that interview from 2021, September 29th, 2021. Then I'm going to read you Dr. Fauci's diary entry. Cut number 6, my interview with Dr. Fauci. Asked, I'm told by people in the room that you knew there were a shortage of masks, so you told people not to wear masks so that we didn't have a run on masks. I actually understand that as public policy. I've read the account. I've talked to the people in the room. I know that you purposely told the noble lie to prevent us running out of masks in hospitals. I think it's bad policy, but I understand the motive. And I understand changing. I change my mind every day. You know, I'm on the air every day. Stuff happens. I change my mind. But what you said earlier, it's just facts sometimes. It's just a fact that Tony Fauci, not the guy I'm talking with, but Tony Fauci, the person in people's mind, is now an impediment to public health because people won't listen to you. They actively reject what Tony Fauci says for reasons which are complicated, have to do with psychology, mass communication, social media. But can you accept that if that's just a fact, you ought to respond to it and say, Mr. President, I think my time is up as a successful and effective spokesperson?
0: You know, with all due respect to you, Hugh, who I do respect you.

0: dialogue, into the discussion. And the world and the community were much better off with that. So the idea that people right now are not listening to what I'm saying is the truth.
1: All right, cut number 7.
2: Is there comes a point where it is simply a matter of fact that Tony Fauci in the era of social media is different than Tony Fauci at the beginning of HIV, and if a new face for the program developed, we would see an increase in vaccines and an increase in booster use. So if that data is presented to you, that more people would get vaccinated if you left the scene, would you leave the scene?
0: Hugh, I think that is a completely false narrative that people are not getting vaccinated because of me. I am very sorry. I've told you, I've known you a long time, and I respect you, but I totally reject that people are not getting vaccinated because of me. Are you kidding me, Hugh? Come on.
1: Okay, cut number 8.
2: ...of you, but there is a large segment of the American people that doesn't trust you now, and that can't be undone. So I want you to be able to just speak to them. I know your heart, I know your public service, but if you're an obstacle to getting vaccination rates up, should you step aside?
0: I am not an obstacle to getting vaccinations up, Hugh. That is a completely false narrative that I would have to absolutely reject.
2: Okay. Are you persuadable on facts? If people show you polling, would that change your mind?
0: Yeah, so people are saying I'm not getting vaccinated because Dr. Fauci is in the government. Are you kidding me?
2: No, actually, I believe that's the truth, doctor. I believe Go ahead.
0: I'm sorry, Hugh. that is ridiculous.
2: How do you think you're understood by the center right, doctor? I really don't know that you know this. You might have a blind side here. How do you think you're understood? Not by conspiracy theorists. I'm not concerned with the 3%. I'm concerned with the 59%.
0: Yeah, but Hugh, you are creating an absolutely false narrative that people sit down and say, you know, I know that vaccines are good. I know that they may save my life and that they may save the life of my family, and that I have a societal responsibility in order to keep this outbreak under control and to get it really under control. But I'm just not going to get vaccinated because of Tony Fauci. Hugh,
2: you're not hearing me.
0: No way.
2: You're not hearing me.
1: And then my final cut from the September 29th, 2021 interview, cut number 9.
2: Hey, doctor, you're not hearing me. I'm saying people see you come on and they turn off the channel. Because they don't like you, whereas if a new face arrives, a new younger face that says, okay, new start, I'm never going to tell you that masks don't need to be worn because I got to. If a new person shows up, I think we're more effective. Yeah. Last response to you, Doctor.
0: Okay, so you have Rochelle Walensky, a new young face, saying exactly the same thing. You have Vivek Murthy, a new young face, saying exactly the same thing. So even though they are new young faces and saying exactly the same thing I'm saying, people are not getting vaccinated because of me? Hugh, sorry. You go back and analyze that. That's crazy.
2: I will. We'll have that conversation.
1: So he never came back, by the way. He never came back because I suggested he resign. Turns out he went home and wrote a diary entry that day that I'll read to you right now. This is Dr. Fauci writing. Had a very tough and ridiculous interview with Hugh Hewitt. Hugh, who is usually a reasonable, albeit very conservative person, was extremely aggressive with me in an interview in which he kept insisting that people are not getting vaccinated because I am telling them to get vaccinated, and strongly suggested that I step down and retire since I'm an obstacle to people getting vaccinated. He quoted a survey saying that middle to right people want me to retire and are not getting vaccinated because I'm the messenger telling them to get vaccinated. Truly an incredible train of thought on his part. He said we needed fresh faces telling people to get vaccinated, and if we had fresh faces, then people would get vaccinated. I countered by saying we do have fresh faces in the form of Rochelle Walensky and Vivek Murthy. And so does he consider that although three of us are saying to get vaccinated,

0: including two new fresh faces, that people are not getting vaccinated, and merely because I'm one of three people telling them to get vaccinated, question. I've never heard a more distorted train of thought. This conversation triggered in me some serious thinking about several things, including when I would actually want to retire from the untenable situation that I am in of having tens of millions of people hate me because I stand for the truth. Also, this nonsense about conflating the discussion about gain of function with the lab leak theory is preposterous and totally distracting and draining of everyone's energy. Richard Ebright, with his gain of function obsession, is a total a-hole who is pushing this theory because he, quote, wants to be somebody. I'm terribly disappointed with Jesse Blum and David Roman for doing somewhat of the same thing. They have been pushing to stop any gain of function research for a long time. And I believe that in some respects they are pushing for and even hoping for that it was a lab leak, which the molecular analysis of the viruses that we used in the lab compared to virus SARS-CoV-2 clearly indicate is impossible. The opposition to me is part of the big lie. Lock her up, Trump won the election, January 6th with a friendly visit to the Capitol, the China virus, and Trump was correct, fire Fauci since he was wrong all along, let's discredit him. Quite frankly, I'm coming to the realization that our democracy is truly threatened and that it is possible, even likely, that our democracy will crumble with the 2024 election. If Trump wins, we are finished. If Trump loses, his right-wing lunatics will try and overthrow the election. And with the attempts to have state legislatures validate the electoral votes, I'm really afraid they might be successful. Having said all of this, there is no way I'm going to retire before this outbreak is under control. I'll get your comments on Dr. Fauci and that. 1-800-520-1234. 1-800-520-1234. By the way, he admitted what I was saying in the course of his diary entry. I'll explain.
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0: Welcome back, America. I'm Hugh Hewitt. My phone number is 1-800-520-1234. My priors. I like Dr. Fauci. I had at least two. I can't remember how many times he was on. Dr. Collins was on three times as well. I'm a big booster of the booster. I got the vaccine. I've been boosted twice. I'm done. I never got, to my knowledge, COVID, for which I'm grateful. And I think Dr. Fauci may have just been the wrong guy at too old an age. And his diaries are an indictment of ego. It's about all about Tony. And you can read them. Kind of sad. It indicts a number of people in the media didn't keep their distance appropriately from him. It's okay to like him. It's okay to get mad at him. But you can't pal around with him. And I didn't. Never met him in person. But after my tough interview and he wrote that diary entry, I just want to go back. In the interview, if you were listening the first segment, he rejects my premise entirely that people aren't getting vaccinated because of himself. But when he went to his dear diary, he wrote, "The conversation with Hugh triggered in me some serious thinking about several things, including when I would actually want to retire from the untenable situation that I am in of having tens of millions of people hate me because I stand for the truth." All right, the admission there is that tens of millions of people hate him. If you hate someone, it's highly unlikely they're going to persuade you to get a vaccine or a booster. If you hate someone, they're going to turn you up. That was the point I was making to him. But what was a revelation to me, I never really believed until this weekend that Dr. Fauci had TDS. But at the end of this diary entry, again, it's the September 29, 2021 diary entry of Dr. Fauci released by Senator Rand Paul, all of his diaries, "The opposition to me is part of the big lie. Lock her up. Trump won the election. January 6th was a friendly visit to the Capitol. The China virus. And Trump was correct. Fire Fauci, since he was wrong all along, and so let's discredit him and so on. Quite frankly," Fauci continues, "I'm finally coming to the realization that our democracy is truly threatened and that it is possible, even likely, that our democracy will crumble with the 2024 election. If Trump wins, we are finished. If Trump loses, his far-right lunatics will likely try again to overthrow the election. And with the attempts to have state legislators, Republican, validate the electoral votes, I am really afraid that they might be successful. Having said all of this, there is no way that I am going to retire before the outbreak is under control." Okay, that's full-blown TDS. It's also an admission against interest. it tells you he was aware of exactly what I was trying to make the argument about. And I don't wish him any ill. It's going to be a long hearing with Dr. Paul, because those diaries go on and on and on and on and on. And they're mostly about Tony Fauci on this show and Tony Fauci on that show. And rarely did he run into someone like me who would politely ask the obvious questions about effectiveness. So I don't know how it's going to go from here, but what do you think? Star in Pennsylvania. Hi, Star. You're on the Hugh Hewitt Show.
9: Hi, Hugh. Hope you're doing well.
0: I am.
9: My opinion is I don't think that COVID was handled correctly from the get-go. My entire family did not get vaccinated. We did not get COVID, and yet we watched friends and other family members that did get vaccinated get COVID, and we lost some of them.
0: Well, I'm going to give you I want to be clear with the audience that's new to my show. I did get vaccinated. Anecdotal evidence is evidence of anecdotes. The overwhelming evidence is that COVID was real, it was dangerous, and the vaccines were efficacious. I got all my advice during the entire year and a half to 2 years from my older brother, Mycroft, who is the PhD in toxicology, who would give me advice on this. He told me avoid the J&J, get the Pfizer or the Moderna. And I'm very, very grateful to the people who developed it. And I know a lot of people who died, not a lot, a few people who died from COVID before the virus vaccine was available. So I don't want to relitigate that. All I'm saying is that when we have a public health crisis in the future, we can't let individuals put their egos in front of science and effective communication. And I think Dr. Fauci did that. I think he did a great disservice to the country after about 6 months, and maybe there ought to be a mandatory retirement age for people upon whom we don't get to vote, because I think he was too old to do the job. He fell in love with the coverage.
9: I agree. Absolutely, I agree.
0: All right, sir. Thank you. I want to talk to Mike in Glendora, California. Hello, Mike. You're on the Hugh Hewitt Show, 1-800-520-1234. Take a couple more calls before I get back to the other news.
10: All right. Thank you, Hugh. This is Mike. Kevin and Sophia are taking their bar exam tomorrow. Listen, I wanted to get your take. Okay, so they're going to be done, hopefully.
0: No pressure.
10: Anyway.
0: No pressure. You'll do fine. Remember, take a deep breath, read all the essay questions first, so you can think about all of them simultaneously in the back of your mind.
10: I'll pass that along. Listen, what are the chances that Dr. Fauci is going to show up and just say nothing and take the fifth? Because I think some of the information in these diaries, although I haven't really looked at it too much from what I've heard, he's going to take the fifth. He's not going to testify because it's going to be incriminating. And I don't think that, I think it's just too incriminating for him. And I think the VAERS database shows there was a heck of a lot more death and every destruction due to the COVID than the vaccines than has been let on.
0: If I was his lawyer, I would advise him to take the fifth at every question. Yes.
10: Okay.
0: Pursuant to the Fifth Amendment, I am not going to answer that because of my right not to incriminate myself. The public record is now so dense with admissions against interest. And I'm just using the one that I did as an example. There are lots more. There are years of these entries. So he goes in harm's way unless he has complete mastery. And he's older now he's 5 years older than he was then. He was too old to be doing it then. So I think he's going to take the fifth. Yeah, that's what I would advise him to do.
10: So 500 times he's going to take the Fifth Amendment tomorrow. It's going to be it would be ridiculous for him to even show up, in my humble opinion.
0: Well, you got to show up because there's a subpoena, and you go to jail if you don't show up with a subpoena. But Fifth Amendment is real. It's one of the cornerstones of American civil liberties. And if I'm his counsel, I just get used to repeating that, and I would not be baited into losing my temper. He can't win this argument. He's arguing with himself. I mean, you heard what I read. He's got full-blown TDS. What if someone reads him about that? What if they read him that quote?
10: Yeah. And his diaries are fully incriminating. It's It is just, I think it's, we'll hear the fifth tomorrow more than we've ever heard anything else. Thank you.
0: Yeah, I believe you are right, Mike. And good luck to our bar examinees. They won't need it. They took my con law class. Thank you very much, Mike. I'll be right back, America. Stay tuned. It's the Hugh Hewitt Show.
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0: Welcome back, America. I'm Hugh Hewitt. President Trump is in Michigan giving a speech. Let's tap into that live right now.
8: It's a tiny little beautiful little car. I'm not sure I want to get hit by one of your Silverados, okay, or one of your Cadillacs, but you'll make them as safe as possible, right? You put a cocoon. You put a little cocoon around them. See, I would have been a wonderful automobile designer. But you have the right to do it, and they sell, you know, inexpensively. They're actually beautiful. I don't know if I'm going to be using one. I'm not sure if Secret Service would love me driving around in one, but there's a tremendous market for it, I think. It really is a tremendous market. They are quite something. And thanks to our Republican majorities in Congress, we also made interest on auto loans fully tax deductible, but only if the car is made in America. If it's not made in America, we have no interest in doing that. And I apologize for the air conditioning, but this room was not built for thousands of people. This room was built for a few people making cars, not for thousands of people. And it is a little warm up here, but I love that because every time I make a speech, I lose weight. It's wonderful. It's a wonderful way to lose weight. Under our leadership, investment is booming, incomes are rising, and the stock market has 73 all-time highs. Think of that. In a year and a half, we've had an all-time high. And your 401ks are up by $32,000 and more in just a year. And one statistic that I say, because, you know, the fake news, the reason they're fake news, they're terrible, terrible people in many cases, not in all cases, you have some professionals, but they refuse to say there are more Americans working today in the United States of America than at any time in history. How about that? That's, to me, that's a stat that's hard to beat. And it was just announced that inflation is dropping at the fastest rate in more than 6 years. We're dropping in. You know, I inherited this mess. I inherited an open border where millions, 25 million people came in. Many of these people were criminals, murderers, people from jails, people from mental institutions. I inherited that. We've got a lot of them out, and we're getting a lot of them out. We have to. We have 11,888. Are murderers, many of whom, they say more than 50% of whom killed more than one person. We don't want them in this country. They allowed them to come in through the stupid open border. They came in like water. You've seen it. And right now, it was just announced, again, this is now the 15th month in a row, zero people have come through our border illegally. Zero. But it all started. You know, I won the election. We won in a landslide, by the way, and won this state so big. You know, this is always a hard state. I don't know why it's hard to win, but it seems to be for Republicans, but it probably won't be anymore. We have great candidates. But, you know, it's really amazing. They always try and blame me for high prices. I have my first news conference. I win. I have a news conference, like, a day later. And I say, any questions? Why are prices so high? You have to understand. I just got there. They say eggs. I remember eggs. Eggs were like four or five times higher than they were a few years ago. You couldn't get eggs. They wanted me to use plastic eggs for the Easter egg hunt because they were unable to get eggs. And I said, we'll take care of it. We got it taken care of quickly. Now eggs are much lower than they were when we first started. And that's true with everything else. And you'll see how true it's going to be after we get rid of the nuclear threat of Iran, which will be very quickly. But I had nothing to do with it. You know, they have this term. So here I am. I'm one day in office. And the fake news goes, affordability. Affordability. I said, what's affordability? What's that all about? Prices are too high. I said, I'm here for less than 24 hours. But we've brought down prices last week, it was announced that inflation's gone down faster than at any time in the last 6 years. When the fuel comes down, which it did for a little while, then they didn't behave, and I had to go back, and now they're behaving again. You know, it's like playing a banjo. But every day we're fighting to put more money in your pockets, and that's what we're doing, and we're doing it better than anyone. At the same time, we're making this country safe, because we're not going to let lunatics have... We're not going to let lunatics have a nuclear weapon. You want to see disruption? You want to see some disruption? But with the help of our Republican majorities in Congress, I proudly signed the largest tax cuts in American history for the second time. Because in my first term, We had the greatest economy in the history of our country. We got hit with COVID at the end, but we did a great job in that Operation Warp Speed and the whole thing. We did a great job.
0: When we come back, America, I'm going to talk with Dr. Michael Oren, former Israeli ambassador to the United States, about Prime Minister Netanyahu's journey to the United States to meet with President Trump as Lindsey Graham is laid to rest. Stay tuned on Hugh Hewitt.
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0: Welcome back, America. So pleased to welcome back Ambassador Michael Oren, former ambassador from Israel to the United States, back in the States on behalf of Techneon. You know, Dr. Oren, I've heard about Techneon from Aviv Reddy Gore and others. I don't think I could have gotten into Techneon. Could you have gotten into Techneon?
15: No way. No way. I'm delighted to represent them. I'm in awe of them. Technion is in your life. It invented the USB, the GIF, the TIFF, the browser on your computer, the Intel processor inside your computer, and all that, Iron Dome, Arrow 2, Arrow 3, it's all Technion.
0: Now, there's MIT. There's MIT West, which is UCI. And now there's MIT in the Middle East, and it's Technion. So I'm glad that you're in the States for them. Dr. Oren, as we speak, Prime Minister Netanyahu is winging his way from Israel to the United States if he hasn't already landed. What is the best case and worst case for what he brings home from his meetings this week with President Trump?
15: Well, the worst case scenario, let's start with that, would be if President Trump says to him, listen, our interests have diverged. We understand that you really care about that ballistic system in the hands of the Iranians. You care about Iranian support for terror. You care about the nuclear program and the highly enriched nuclear dust, as the president called it. What we really care about is the Strait of Hormuz and getting oil prices down, and we're going to focus on that, and we're going to pay the Iranians basically off to the tune of tens of billions of dollars to get those straits open again, because that's what I need for the midterms. That would be an absolute worst-case scenario. It's not going to happen. The best case scenario, which I think is far more likely, is that the president will say, we are deeply committed to Israel's security, we're deeply committed to this alliance, and we remain committed to the goals we set out at the beginning of this operation, which are to end Iran's ability to make a nuclear weapon, to end Iran's support for terror, to end Iran's ability to threaten its neighbors with thousands of intercontinental ballistic missiles, to get rid of that highly enriched uranium in the Iranian hands, and yes, to reopen the Strait Hormuz on top of it all, okay? That's true. I think that would be a very, very important statement for the president. Now, the president has also said, is intimated a support for Netanyahu politically in the past. He's certainly come out in favor of a presidential pardon for Netanyahu, who's faced corruption charges. But recently he said that Netanyahu was a great wartime prime minister, which begs the question, okay, well, is the war over and does Israel still need a wartime prime minister? I think the vast majority of Israelis would agree we're still at war. The question is whether Netanyahu is their preferred wartime prime minister. But some statement of that, to that effect, would probably redound to Bibi's benefit.
0: Now, Dr. Oren, not long after 10/7, you're a regular guest, so it's a couple of years ago and many thousands, 100 interviews ago, you said one of Israel's objectives after 10/7 is it has to reestablish deterrence. I note the dog that hasn't barked in the last 2 weeks is that Iran went way out of their way not to shoot at Israel. Has deterrence been restored?
15: Certainly vis-a-vis Iran, definitely. And even Hezbollah. Hezbollah has stopped firing us. And I think that the understanding of the Iranians, and I think it's an accurate understanding, that we're a single missile to hit Israel, Iranian missile, Israel will respond. And respond not in a restrained way or in a calibrated way the United States has been conducting military strikes over the last several weeks. Israel would go all out. And we're talking about basically igniting Karg Island, igniting virtually the entire energy-producing sector of Iran. And once Israel attacked, I don't think that if the president said, okay, tonight you're stopping, I'm not sure that Israel would stop.
0: All right. Now, this morning, Dan Senor and our friends Amit Segal and Nadav Eyal were talking about the current situation. And one of them, I think it was Amit, said, if the status quo holds, no firing of missiles, but the blockade stays in place, the regime will collapse by the end of the year. Do you agree with him?
15: I certainly agree that the best course of action right now, given the constraints, okay, and there are numerous constraints operating on the president and on his administration, would be to maintain the blockade, maintain a certain modicum of military pressure, get as many ships through the tankers through the straits as possible, but that will certainly put a stranglehold on Iran. The Iran regime can't pay the salaries of the IRGC, can't pay the salaries of the besieged thugs. So I can't put a stopper on it. Maybe Amit knows something I don't. But that long term, this is the way to go. And I'm going to go back to an article I wrote for Fox News. What is that? 4 or 5 months ago already, where I said that the model for this war is not Iraq and Afghanistan. It's the Cold War. And after the initial intense military phase, you move to a blockade and you keep that blockade up for months and months and months. And that'll eventually bring the regime down. So I agree. Eventually, whether at the end of the year, well, I hope Amit's right.
0: Now, Arachi, their foreign minister, and I don't know what his influence has said, if the strait isn't open for us, it's not open for anyone. I don't believe that's true anymore. I think they're afraid now. What do you think?
15: I think they should be afraid. I think they have every reason to be afraid. People were sort of, especially in the liberal mainstream press, were reveling several weeks or months ago how the Iranians had won the war. They won the war. I don't think people say the same thing right now. I think the Iranian regime is deeply divided. I think that they are facing economic crisis. There was even talk this week in that same mainstream press about the possibility of starvation in Iran. That was not the case several weeks ago. If they're winning the war, why are we afraid of their population starving to death? So I think that there is vulnerability here, but the president, in the old Reaganite way, has to stay the course.
0: Okay, last question, Ambassador Michael Oren. Israel's had a 3 or 4 month pause. I assume that your defense industries, like our defense industries, have been working overtime on interceptors. What's the scuttlebutt in Israel about the preparedness for round 3 if it comes?
15: Prepared. And I don't mean to cast aspersions on anybody's industrial output, but we tend to produce interceptors much faster than the United States does. And even though part of our interceptors are produced in the United States by agreement, whether it's because our people are operating under that type of pressure, that if they don't produce those interceptors, their families are going to be in danger. It's very, very personal. So we produce them. And according to Israeli estimates, we are in decent shape.
0: Are you sharing with your Arab friends like the UAE?
15: Yes, we have. And during the last round, we did share. So I think it goes to the fact that we are in good shape, because we wouldn't be in a position to share if we didn't have enough.
0: Well said, as always. Ambassador Michael Oren, follow him on X at Dr. Michael Oren. Good luck to you on your fundraising and support trip for Technion. The whole world depends upon Technion, whether or not people know it. I've learned it by listening to a bunch of Israeli podcasts and to Dr. Oren. Follow him on X at Dr. Michael Oren, Dr. Michael Oren. I'll be right back, America. 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
9: 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They did such a magnificent job in Venezuela, they also have to switch back to their standard relief efforts across the region. You can call in a donation, tax deductible, to the not-for-profit Food for the Poor. Began as a Catholic organization, became a Ecumenical One. It's everywhere, and boy, are they good. You can call in a donation at 855-359-4673. 855-359-4673. One of my all-time favorite calls to the Hugh Hewitt Show came from Sarah about food for the poor. Let's play Sarah.
8: I just wanted to say I really admire your work with Food for the Poor each year. And I'm 16 years old. I live at home, so I don't really make a whole lot of money. But I have an envelope that I keep on my nightstand. And each time I do get some money, I put a little bit away throughout the year, maybe like a dollar or two. And it's for Food for the Poor. And so this year I saved up $80 to give. And I'm not saying any of this to brag. I just wanted to encourage your listeners who probably make more money than I do, and so if you can just spare a little bit, that would be good. Bye.
9: Well, Sarah still touches my heart. I may play that next hour as well. She's probably in college now, and there's a correlation, by the way, between generosity, longevity, and happiness, especially generosity that is motivated by faith. So thank you, Sarah, through the years. Thank all of you who will call this number, 855-359-4673. 855-359-4673. You can also text my name, Hewitt, H-E-W-I-T-T, to 51555, and they will text you a secure link. Or just go to my website. At the top there is a banner. It says Give Food. You cannot miss it, even if you're a Steelers fan. And if you know Sarah, ask her to call me back sometime. I'd love to know how that young lady's doing. Stay tuned. I'll be right back with Hour 2 of today's Hugh Hewitt Show.
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12: Breaking news this hour from Town Hall. I'm Rich Thomason. President Trump meeting with two wartime leaders today. Talks with Israeli Prime Minister Netanyahu and Ukrainian President Zelensky. Separate back-to-back meetings at the White House. Just as firefighters were starting to get a handle on massive wildfires burning near one of France's premier wine regions, another round of hot, dry weather is expected to send temperatures well into the 90s. The BBC's Hugh Schofield in Paris.
13: Firefighters west of Bordeaux are reporting a relatively good night in which they've been able to put out a number of new outbreaks, but the overall surface of the destruction has not increased. The situation, they say, remains stabilized, but not under control. Today, though, will be crucial because temperatures are set to climb steeply into the late 30s Celsius. The return of the heat, combined with a wind from the east, will act on smoldering embers of vegetation and cause them to burst back into flame. Overnight and this morning, the task is to create more fire breaks by clearing brush and to locate and douse, as soon as possible, any new sign of combustion.
12: A tsunami advisory was posted, then lifted shortly after a 7.1 magnitude earthquake rattled Japan's southern main island of Kyushu. Tens of thousands were left without power in the aftermath of a tornado. It caused widespread damage in northeastern Wisconsin yesterday. Other parts of the Midwest also pounded by strong storms. Seattle police believe at least three gunmen were involved in a deadly shooting at a crowded food festival over the weekend. One suspect is dead, another still at large. As for the third,
14: the Seattle Police Department detained a 15-year-old juvenile in connection with the shooting.
12: Seattle Mayor Katie Wilson, the violence may have been gang-related. On Wall Street this morning, the Dow trading 372 points higher, while the Nasdaq is down 279 points. More on these stories at townhall.com.
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12: Ukraine has suffered another overnight hit from Russia as the war drags on.
18: 6 people, including 3 children, were injured as a result of a Russian strike on Sumy, regional authorities say. The State Emergency Service of Ukraine adds Russia hit residential areas on the outskirts of the city with guided bombs and drones. Private houses and agricultural enterprises were damaged and destroyed in the strike. Ukraine's Air Force reports Russia fired 131 long-range strike drones at Ukraine overnight, 107 intercepted and jammed, while 16 more inflicted damages at 9 locations. Meanwhile, President Donald Trump and Ukrainian President Volodymyr Zelensky are set to meet at the White House ahead of Senator Lindsey Graham's funeral. I'm Charles Villadesma.
12: Early in-person voting beginning in swing state Wisconsin's chaotic Democratic primary for governor. News and analysis at townhall.com. New York City's mayor is brushing aside a plea for him not to attend upcoming 25th anniversary 9/11 ceremonies at Ground Zero in September.
19: The families of 9/11 victims collecting more than 21,000 signatures so far on the petition website change.org. They're calling for the city's first Muslim mayor, Zoran Mamdani, to stay clear of the ceremony because of his associations with people who have minimized the radical Islamic terrorist attack. The mayor saying he will attend, telling a reporter, "I will proudly honor the families, the survivors, the first responders forever impacted by that horrific terror attack, by standing alongside them at this year's 9/11 commemoration."
12: Correspondent Laura Winters. Senator Lindsey Graham will be eulogized in Washington. His body will arrive today at the U.S. Capitol, where he had served for more than 30 years. Later, a funeral service to be held at Washington National Cathedral. More on these stories, townhall.com.
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9: Morning, Glory, evening, Grace, America. I'm Hugh Hewitt. Marked down July 27th. My 8th grandchild has arrived in the world during the break, or at least I learned about it during the break. She's a little bit early, but mother and baby are fine, and that's just grand. I spent the morning, I got up early today to do Fox and Friends. I came back from Florida. I'm vacationing in Maine, but they needed me to come in and talk about the Maine race, so I was happy to go. But Steve Ducey comes on before the segment, which I'll play for you in a second, and we spend 3 minutes talking about grandkids, because that's what people of our generation in television talk about. And Steve wrote a fabulous book on fatherhood a few years ago. I think he should write one on being a grandparent, because he's got that down too. But this is number 8 for me, and I'm a very, very happy grandfather again today. So I was on with Fox and Friends talking about Democrats this morning with Steve Doocy. Here is that exchange, cut number two.
20: Fox News contributor Hugh Hewitt joins us right now. Hugh, you're actually in Maine where, you know, we were just talking a little bit about how Troy Jackson is replacing Graham Plattner. And once again, here's somebody we don't know a lot about.
21: When you're up here, and I am vacationing in Maine, Steve, good morning to you. I have picked up a lot about Troy Jackson. He's a perennial candidate over decades. He was once a conservative Democrat who opposed abortion and who was a very hard right Democrat. Now he's gone all the way over to the DSA, campaigned with Graham Plattner. In between, he lost a race for Congress. He was on the ballot for governor. He ran for governor this year. He came in third. He's really a journeyman Democrat, but he's become more and more and more DSA. He ran with Graham Plattner as kind of his sidekick.
20: Right.
21: So he stepped in, but he's now hard left. He used to be hard right. He's not going to beat Susan Collins, who's the most powerful woman in the United States Congress. She's chairwoman of Appropriations. Everybody in Maine knows Susan Collins. You can't hear a bad word said about her up here.
20: Mm-hmm.
21: She's from the county, the far northern part of Maine, as is Troy Jackson. So I think Senator Collins has this locked up. She doesn't poll very well because independents don't answer their phone in Maine, and the Republicans love her, and even a lot of Democrats love Susan Collins. So I don't think one of these wacky DSA people, even one that's freshly minted like Troy Jackson, is going to beat her.
20: Right.
21: You look over at Michigan. I really don't know how Haley Stevens and El Said is going to turn out. Democrat mainstream people are trying the best they can to push Haley Stevens over the top because she's a normie. She's a liberal, very liberal,
20: right.
21: But she's a normie. El Said is anti-Israel, very radical. So I just don't know what's going to happen up there.
20: Yeah, and then the winner of the Democrat primary in Michigan is going to square off against Mike Rogers. You know, Hugh, on the big wall here in Studio M, we've got some of the far-left candidates that won primaries this election cycle. And after you listen to that woman go through the stuff they would like to see happen, like abolish the Senate and replace the Supreme Court and get rid of the Pentagon, it's extraordinary that those people all won in the United States of America. I mean, it flies in the face of everything this crazy country stood for over 250 years.
21: Yeah, they're from places that you and I have never been. You throw a dart at that board, and you're going to hit someone who

0: Well, Hugh, thank you very much for getting up on your vacation in Maine. How many lobster rolls have you had during your vacation, do you think, so far?
1: We can't disclose that on the air, Steve. That's just simply not appropriate to be talking about.
0: All right.
1: But it's a wonderful vacation land. It's the most wonderful place in the country for vacation.
0: I think it is. Yeah, I think that's on their license plates up there. Hugh, thank you very much for joining us live.
2: Ducey somehow knows vacation land is on the main license plate. What I really love is the Portland International Jetport, all 9 gates of it. The Portland International Jetport. By the way, you can always run into Angus King or Susan Collins in the Portland International Jetport because they're going back and forth to the Beltway all the time. I should have added, Susan Collins is also on the Senate Intelligence Committee, which is a testament to the respect with which she is treated by her colleagues. She is the most powerful woman in Congress. Nancy Pelosi held that title until she stepped down as Speaker Leader, and now she's retiring. Susan Collins is the chairwoman of Appropriations. That doesn't mean she just sprinkles money over Maine, but when, for example, Bath Ironworks needs to have a clear path of orders for the Arleigh Burke destroyer, and we need more than they can make right now, she makes sure that's in the budget. When they need a seawall somewhere or disaster relief or they're trying to put in a new road to the middle of nowhere, Maine. Maine is gigantinormous, and it has a lot of unique infrastructure needs like other states that are gigantinormous but low population states have. She is also as humble and hardworking. I think when she's been on the show, she talks about she began on the potato farm business at the age of 12. She made 10,000 consecutive Senate votes. 10,000 consecutive Senate votes. They're not going to beat her. They were going to beat her with Graham Plattner. They thought they were going to beat her with Sarah Gideon 6 years ago, and all the polls showed that, Susan Collins is behind. Susan Collins is being outspent. Sarah Gideon spent more than $40+ million, double what Susan Collins spent 6 years ago. And Sarah Gideon was kind of normie, and Susan Collins won by 8 or 9 points. I mean, because you can't poll Maine. Nobody answers their phone, and there is only one mark against Maine, which is the cell service is maybe the worst in the United States because of the very long coastline and the islands and all that kind of stuff. So the cell service, they got one cell tower up here and a hamster that takes a lot of the day off. So after that was done, serendipitously, Susan Collins Pine Street supporting, it's called the Pine Street PAC, it's a supporter of Susan Collins, dropped their first ad about Tony Jackson, who was nominated on Saturday to replace the disgraced Graham Plattner. Cut number 5.
3: Troy Jackson bragged about being one of Graham Plattner's earliest supporters. When the news of Plattner's Nazi tattoo came out, Jackson stood with Plattner. When Plattner blamed women for getting raped because they get drunk, Jackson stood by Plattner. And when the media reported Plattner was violent toward women, Jackson stood again with Plattner.
4: I want to say thank you very much to Troy.
3: Don't be fooled by Troy Jackson. He's another phony we can't trust. Pine Tree Results PAC is responsible for the content of this advertising.
2: And not only is he a phony, I mean, he really has held every position you can hold. He's a journeyman, a perennial candidate, third place in the governor's race in June. So they just needed somebody to put on the ballot. I think Schumer's going to give up on this. I'll ask Senator Cotton that after the break. But in my interview with Steve Ducey, he referred to an interview yesterday Shannon Bream did with DSA National Co-Chair Megan Romer. Give a listen to this. Cut number 4, because Troy Jackson is DSA.
5: So we're going to put up on the screen a few of the things that are part of your platform. And I want to ask you, just give me sort of a true or false on these. Abolish the Senate.
6: True.
5: Okay. Replace the presidency and Supreme Court as we now know them. Abolish ICE.
6: Absolutely.
5: Abolish borders and give amnesty to anyone currently in the U.S. illegally.
6: As a long-term plan, yep.
5: Defund the Pentagon.
6: Absolutely.
5: Abolish prisons, at least in large part.
6: Yeah, again, that as part of a long-term program, yeah.
5: Okay, so no prisons. Government or public ownership of most large corporations.
6: Yeah, absolutely.
2: Yeah, absolutely. Okay, can we say nuts? Can we say

0: abolish the, that's it. You know, there's only one article in the Constitution that may not be amended via Article 5, and that is the provision that each state shall have two senators. Exactly one. It's always a great fun fact to know and tell in a trivia question. On its face, which part of the Constitution may not be amended, and it's the Senate may not be amended. So the DSA is for abolishing the Constitution. So Troy Jackson is for abolishing the Constitution. You vote for a DSA, you're just voting for a Marxist. Just understand that. Don't do that. 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The precincts are pretty big in Maine. They're gigantinormous. But they're still going to raise money from ACLU, despite the investigation surrounding that shady operation. So if Susan Collins needs your help, SusanCollins.com. I'm going to ask Senator Cotton about her on the Intel Committee after the break. Stay tuned.
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6: Welcome back, America. I'm Hugh Hewitt, joined now by United States Senator Tom Cotton from Arkansas. Senator Cotton, I'm a bit ebullient. I'm a new grandfather today, so that's a bit of good news. Let me ask you about what I promised the audience. Senator Collins is facing a fellow named Troy Jackson. You work pretty closely with Senator Collins on the Intelligence Committee and you're chairman of the conference, of which she's been a member for a long time. How do you assess that race? More importantly, how do you assess Susan Collins?
8: Well, first off, congratulations to you and the Fetching Mrs. Hewitt for your latest grandchild. It's very exciting news. Second, Susan Collins is an outstanding senator for the state of Maine. She works tirelessly. She's probably the hardest working senator in the U.S. Senate. Anytime you sit down with her in a meeting or a committee hearing, she has papers that are marked up in her own handwriting. She's a great voice for the Pine Tree State. Americans know her for her leadership on national security and biomedical research, and Mainers love her for that too. But I can tell you, just for Maine issues, Mainers couldn't hope to have a better senator. A few years back, when she was hosting one of her lunches that she does each year, when she caters lobster down from the Pine Tree State, it's pre-cracked, so people like me from Arkansas don't have to know how to eat lobster. So she calls it lazy lobster, which it tastes so good, though I don't take offense to it. She described how the Biden administration was imposing regulations that threatened to put lobstermen out of business in Maine. And as you know, Hugh, that's a way of life up there. Not so much in places like Arkansas or the Rocky Mountain West, where you have a lot of Republican senators. But she does her homework so well, she's so compelling, so persuasive, that we all banded together to help her beat back this regulation and preserve Maine's way of life. So I think she's a great senator. The people of the state of Maine are very lucky to have her. I encourage everyone listening to go to SusanCollins.com to contribute. And if you're in Maine, don't just go there to contribute. Sign up and find out how you can help Susan Collins.
6: Now, I wanted to drill down a bit. You're chairman of the Intel Committee. It's a select committee, but I'm not really sure how one gets on it or how often it meets. Of course, highly secret. But how does one end up on that? Because she's on there, as is her seatmate, Angus Kang, independent from me.
8: That's a choice strictly by the two-party leaders. So for my time in the Senate, it was done by Senator McConnell and then last year by Senator Thune. But it's not a committee that's assigned just by seniority, as most committees are in the Senate. But as a select committee, it's chosen by the leadership, and that's because, obviously, it deals with very sensitive matters. And I think the leaders of the Senate want to make sure that senators there are going to handle those matters appropriately, as Susan obviously does. And for that matter, it's a very hardworking committee. I mean, we have by far the most meetings and the most hearings of any committee I have. It's just not widely known because it happens behind closed doors. But Susan juggles that along with being the chair of the very important Appropriations Committee and all of her other work. So, again, I hope everyone listening will go to SusanCollins.com and find a way to help her in this election against a guy who may not have a Nazi tattoo, Hugh, but he has the same socialist views that Graham Platner did.
6: Oh, he's a journeyman, too. They were down to their last swing at bat, and they hit a ground ball dribbler easily field. Let me ask you about the Appropriations Committee. I know that you cross paths. You're on the Armed Services Committee, and you're responsible, that committee, for the National Defense Authorization Act. But then it's got to get funded by the Appropriations Committee, and that includes Bath Iron Works, where they make the Arleigh Burke destroyer. They build submarines in Portsmouth, which is in part shared by the Maine jurisdiction. I assume Senator Collins is a ferocious advocate for the national defense.
8: Yeah, very much so, Hugh. As a member of the Appropriations Committee, she's made sure that the shipbuilding industry, as well as all the military facilities in Maine, are well taken care of. She's an advocate for adding a second destroyer up there at Bath. She's been a passionate advocate for that. But it's just an example of how irresponsible the Democrats have become in their opposition to all things Trump, that they're willing to sacrifice their national security. They blockaded, as you said, the National Defense Authorization Act. That means they've also blockaded the Intelligence Authorization Act, which passes along with the defense bill each year. They're blocking Susan's appropriations bills. She's tried to move a defense funding bill already this year, but the Democrats are united in blocking it all. They're blocking the reauthorization of Section 702 of the Foreign Intelligence Surveillance Act. It's probably our most important tool to collect intelligence, not just on terrorists, but on Iran and Russia and China and other adversaries. This is a across-the-board blockade by Democrats in the Senate that is imperiling their national security, and that's why every Democratic senator up for re-election should be called on the carpet for it.
6: Now, do you have any idea yet whether Republicans are going to give up and go to a continuing resolution, which is bad for the Pentagon, bad for the national defense, or use reconciliation to fund defense in the interim?
8: I don't think those are necessarily either or. I think it's probably prudent to pass a continuing resolution that would fund the government into November, so the Democrats don't engage in the kind of reckless shutdown right before the election on October 1 that they did last fall over the Biden Obamacare COVID bonuses, or in January when they shut down immigration enforcement for several weeks. But we could also pass funding for the Department of Defense either through reconciliation or if the Democrats come to their senses and cooperate because of the urgent need that Secretary Hegseth laid out last week through a traditional supplemental funding deal. But it's vitally important that we fund the department sooner rather than later.
6: All right, last question, Senator. How do you assess the quiet period we are in right now after 13 days of strikes in Iran? There is no more MOU. There are allegedly indirect negotiations going on in a couple of places. Who knows? How do you assess the situation?
8: Well, the president said that if Iran backs down, then he won't strike back at them, at least along the facilities and weapons that they're using on their southern coast to try to harass shipping in the Strait of Hormuz. And it was clear to me, at least, that Iran was never going to engage in serious negotiations, and better to finish the military operational plan and then just impose the blockade that the president did and then lifted and has done again. I think that's probably still the best course of action. That will make sure that Iran can't militarily threaten the United States or our friends, can't build a nuclear weapon for many, many years, and also that oil gets to the Strait of Hormuz and keeps prices of gas and diesel and other products down for America's consumers and businesses.
6: And I just want to give you the chance to remember Lindsey Graham. I don't think you've been on the broadcast since Senator Graham died. His sister, Darlene, has been endorsed by you to continue on in her service as South Carolina's other senator. But you had to have worked very closely with Lindsey for the decade or 12 years you've been in the Senate.
8: All the time, Hugh, all the time, especially on foreign policy and national security. Lindsey was a patriot. He loved our country. He loved anyone who loved our country, and he fought for anyone who would fight for freedom. He was a true character. He went about the job joyfully and cheerfully and showed everyone that you could take the work seriously without taking yourself or each other too seriously, and he's already deeply missed. But I know he's went to heaven to meet his rewards, and one day we'll all probably join him up there and have a good laugh together again.
6: Yeah, he'll be leading the conversation. Senator Tom Cotton, thank you. Follow the senator on X at Sen Tom Cotton, S-E-N. 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

0: Welcome back, America. I'm Hugh Hewitt. I want to play for you a segment I did on Saturday with Mike Emanuel from Fox, back on politics, cut number one.
1: For more, let's welcome Fox News contributor and host of the Hugh Hewitt Show, Hugh Hewitt. Hugh, welcome.
0: Thank you, Mike. Good to be here.
1: I'd like to start in my home state of New Jersey, where an estimated 6,000 non-citizens were added to the voter rolls. I want to play a clip from Governor Mikey Sherrill, and I'll get you to react.
2: The people of New Jersey obviously deserve accountability and transparency. We're running an independent investigation right now. We are not in the practice of turning this kind of personally identifying data over to the federal government because we have seen them weaponize it. I've seen it personally. They are working to weaponize personal data, and they don't have a reputation for keeping it private either. We've seen data breaches again and again and again.
1: Hugh, the blame game is underway. How do you assess this one?
0: I'm very, very grateful to Governor Sherrill for what we would call that an admission against interest in any court in the land, because she's finally put to bed the idea that fraud doesn't exist in elections of the United States. In fact, it exists in every election. The question is it enough of a material fraud to affect the outcome of an election? But for now, until the end of time, people can get a Democratic governor on tape admitting that they had a massive fraud problem in New Jersey registering people to vote who weren't even citizens. And I would point to people, voter registrations on the ballot in my old home state of California, Prop 39, mm-hmm. and the Democrats are committing fraud there. They changed the name of that just this week. Attorney General Rob Bonta, part of the Democrat machine, took a straightforward voter registration initiative and changed the title to confuse voters. So if they can't cheat, they'll just find a different way to commit fraud. But I'm glad we've got Governor Sherrill, big Democrat, admitting to that on camera. That was a big day for people who've been campaigning for free and fair elections that are easy to vote and hard to cheat for a long, long time, and that's the Republican Party.
1: Let's talk about the news of the day in the great state of Maine. Democrats electing Troy Jackson to be their nominee to take on incumbent Senator Susan Collins in November. Does this recovery from the fiasco over Graham Plattner give Senator Collins a better chance at election in November?
0: She was already going to win, in my opinion, Mike. Senator Susan Collins is, since the retirement of Nancy Pelosi, I think it's undeniable, the most important, most powerful woman in Congress. She's chairwoman of the Senate Appropriations Committee. She's on the Select Committee on Intelligence, which means she enjoys the trust and the esteem of her colleagues to be on the Select Committee on Intelligence, very, very, very important committee, along with the probes. And they're not going to trade her in for what is, in essence, what we would call in baseball, a journeyman infielder. Mm. He was a Republican, then he was an independent, now he's a Democrat. He was pro-life, now he's pro-abortion rights. He was anti-gay marriage, now he's pro-gay marriage. Like I said, he was a conservative, and now he's a Bernie Sanders socialist. Troy Jackson has been everything over the course of 25 years. And what he is mostly is a loser. He lost for Congress. He lost just in June. They had a primary for governor. He wanted to be governor. Mm. He came in third among the Democrats. So they're taking a retread. Like I said, a journeyman running up against the best politician I think I've known over 25 years. She wins. She wins decisively. The polls won't show her where she is. Yep. Last time she was allegedly behind 6 years ago, she won by 9 points. I'm with Susan Collins.
1: She totally gets her home state of Maine, no doubt about that. So, Hugh, we're hearing a lot about these Democratic socialists taking on establishment Democrats. How serious of a threat are these Democratic socialists in the tug of war for the future of the Democratic Party?
0: Well, I keep thinking of Wile E. Coyote. Now, that's a dated reference to Looney Tunes, but Wile E. Coyote always kept trying to catch the Roadrunner, and these Democratic Socialists want to take over the Democratic Party. They might succeed in that. They certainly have won 4 out of 5 races in which they've competed, and I'm glad they're ruining the brand of the Democratic Party. They're Marxists. They're just flat-out Marxists, and now they're trying to define what that means down to being, oh, well, FDR was kind of a socialist. No, he wasn't. He believed in public services, public works. The TVA doesn't mean socialism. So Mom Donnie had taken them right into a blind canyon. They can't get out of it. And the voters will get a shot in November at thumbs up or thumbs down on the radicals. The radicals might win in these deep, deep blue districts like in New York, but take it out to the country as a whole. Normally, the party that's had the presidency for 6 years loses. The only time that hadn't happened since World War II is 1998 with Bill Clinton. So the Republicans should lose the elections in the fall, but the DSA is keeping them competitive along with the Trump economy and hopefully a successful conclusion to the combat with Iran.
3: That is indeed the overview. I like giving the overview on a Saturday. Mike Emanuel, always good to work with. Don't go anywhere, America. I'm coming right back. Don't go anywhere. Selena Zito is next on the Hugh Hewitt Show.
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7: Better.
3: Welcome back, America. I'm Hugh Hewitt, joined now by columnist to the world, Selena Zito. You can follow her on X at Zito Selena. 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She writes for The Washington Post, The New York Post, The Pittsburgh Post-Gazette, The Washington Examiner, And everybody who needs a story. And she's working on a book, The United States of Appalachia. So you're going to want to listen to Hour 3, Selena, because our new Georgia congressman, Clay Fuller, represents that part of Georgia where the Appalachia extends to, which is, I hope you're going to cover Georgia in your book, are you?
7: I'm heading down to Georgia this week, and it's Appalachia.
3: Okay.
7: Don't say Appalachia, go to Appalachia.
3: Well, Clay Fuller replaced Marjorie Taylor Greene, and that was the Appalachia district.
7: Yeah.
3: And I don't even know what it's like there. I was unaware until you told me that it went to Georgia, and I didn't know the district it ended in. Where are you going in Georgia?
7: All over the place. I'm leaving from the inception in New York and going all the way down to Georgia, following the 432 counties that are part of the government's outline of where Appalachia is.
3: Now, is there a porous part of Appalachia? Is there like the stereotypical image from movies?
7: Well, I mean, I think parts of Kentucky and West Virginia, largely due to there's no connection to major roads, right? That's transportation. People forget how much transportation matters when it comes to a community thriving. And if you don't have roads, if you don't have interstates, or you don't have a rail line, your community suffers because you need to get goods in and goods out, tourists in and tourists out. That's always been Appalachia's biggest challenge.
3: You know, that's interesting. I think Clay Fuller, the new Georgia congressman, I think he got put on transportation, which would make sense
7: that's important.
3: If he's got mountains. So you're not driving that, are you?
7: Come on. Of course I am.
3: So what's your Mr. GPS tell you is the time in the car, not counting for your long breaks at the local watering holes and talking to the newspaper people?
7: Well, you know, I don't have the whole thing mapped out. I'm leaving Thursday. I've got to sort of figure out my best route to go. I could do the Great Wagon Trail, which is where most of the people that originally settled in our country in the first 13 colonies. They went down the mountain, the Great Wagon Trail, which left Philadelphia, went down into Maryland, West Virginia, Virginia, Tennessee, Kentucky. So I think I'm going to try to stick to that original route and then come back up in through the seams that I missed.
3: So you're skipping Ohio again?
7: No, not at all. I'm actually ending in Ohio.
3: Okay.
7: Ohio is a very important part of Appalachia, and you know, a lot of the migration out of Mississippi came to places like Toledo and Ohio and Detroit to work in the factories and into, you know, whether they were making cars or making steel. That's how you had a great influx of the black population up into Ohio and Pennsylvania and Michigan. It's a very important part of the story of the region.
3: Wait. Your book isn't going to include Michigan, is it?
7: No, Michigan's not.
3: Okay, good. Just wanted to check. You're throwing that state up north into the catalog of states. They don't get a line. When is your due date?
7: And
3: when's your deadline and when's your pub date?
7: Deadline is in February of next year. Pub date is about a year after that.
3: Oh, in time for the election.
7: Yeah, but I'm doing it with Brad Todd, just the way we did with the Great Revolt. So it'll be another collaboration, and I'm really excited about it.
3: Is there a political angle to this, Selena Zito? Is there going to be, like, these are the people who vote a lot?
7: No, I mean, there's always politics in culture. I mean, it's very culture-oriented in how this culture, the Appalachian culture, is now, you know, it used to be like Appalachia was peculiar, the people from there were peculiar, and now everyone sort of wants to be part of it, right? What's the song they sing the most at any kind of sports big gathering? It's Country Roads. Country Roads is set in Appalachia. You know, the area of our country, you know, people's clothing, people's music, people's search for individualism and places where they can have more freedoms, all are located in that Appalachian region. And what is interesting to me now is that the places that are considered peculiar are LA and New York, right? They're all of a sudden, they are the peculiar places, and Appalachia is having this long-awaited moment of people understanding, respecting this culture that really has been, most of our presidents were born in Appalachia. Most of our music, our food, everything just comes from this place.
3: And so I got a very dad question. And we're contemporary, yeah. So it's not a dad question, it's a friend question. Amy Semple McPherson is widely regarded, and it's asserted that she was the first woman to drive across the country solo, and there were safety concerns. How do you take care of yourself when you're traveling alone along these country roads?
7: Well, I will just say that I'm from Pennsylvania, and the gun culture is a very important part of Pennsylvania upbringing.
3: That's enough said, because we don't want to alert the authorities in New York. All right? We don't want to alert the gun-grabbing states. But other than New York, I think you're safe, aren't you?
7: Yeah, the only state that Pennsylvania doesn't have reciprocity with, I think still, I'll have to double-check that, is South Carolina.
3: Oh, well, they wouldn't bother anyway. They'd be up. They'd look at you sideways if you weren't carrying. But, I mean, do you have friends?
7: Exactly right.
3: Do you stay with families along the way, or do you stay in hotels?
7: I usually try to stay at a bed and breakfast, mainly because the people that own those are small business people, and they really know where all the bodies are buried in town, right? They have all the gossip. They
3: literally.
7: Yeah, they do. They do. So that's usually my approach.
3: Well, I hope we talk to you on the road, Selena. Have a great, that's your summer vacation, Appalachia driving. Have a good soundtrack for the road. Stay safe and check in. Selena Zito, follow her on X at Zito Selena. Read everything she writes by enrolling over at SelenaZito.com. President Trump's favorite reporter, right there. Thank you, Selena. I'll be right back, America. Stay tuned.
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2: Welcome back, America. I'm Hugh Hewitt. Going to play for you during my Relief Factor reminder a clip of a 16-year-old making an amazing rescue off the waters of Santa Cruz. Now, I've seen a lot of rescues. You know, I run along Huntington Beach when I'm in California, and the waves can get pretty big. But this is remarkable, and he's 16 years old, and he doesn't lose his head and doesn't lose the kid. He could be 8, 9, or 10. And his little guy, and he got on a boogie board, thinking rogue waves are rogue waves, so you don't blame the parents. But this is wild surf. And repeatedly, the kid, the 16-year-old and the little boy, he's fine. By the way, he's fine. I'm sure they pumped a little water out of that stomach. It drives off people trying to help. If you're watching on the Salem News Channel, you can see it. It drives off, laymen. It's not for the layman to get involved there. They're going to get knocked over and swept out to sea themselves. But that lifeguard is going to be bruised up a little bit. I'm sure he hit the floor a few times in this one. Relief Factor, young man. 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And after you've done that work, I posted it at the top of my X account if you watch the whole two and 2 minute, 15 second rescue, and that's from the time that the guard got out there. Beach guards are different from pool guards. I was a pool guard. A big day is getting a 4-year-old who falls in. It's not like that. 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They work them hard. 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Here now, food for the poor. I want you to hear, I played it in the first hour again, my friend Sarah, who called a few years ago.
3: I just wanted to say I really admire your work with Food for the Poor each year. And I'm 16 years old. I live at home, so I don't really make a whole lot of money. But I have an envelope that I keep on my nightstand. 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And it's for Food for the Poor. And so this year I saved up $80 to give. And I'm not saying any of this to brag. I just wanted to encourage your listeners who probably make more money than I do. And
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0: Breaking news this hour from Town Hall. Amish Thomason. There were noisy demonstrations in D.C. ahead of Israeli Prime Minister Netanyahu's visit to the White House today. He and President Trump discussing where things stand with Iran. The president insists that Tehran is still anxious to cut a deal with the U.S.
5: The people said, please don't drop, don't shoot last night, the night before, two nights. Don't do it. You know, we're having good talks. So we'll see what happens. I think there's a good chance that something could happen. And if it does, good. If it doesn't, we go back to doing what we were doing 2 days ago.
0: The president also meeting today with Ukrainian President Zelensky. Then Mr. Trump will attend the late Senator Lindsey Graham's funeral at Washington National Cathedral. Then the permanent director of National Intelligence.
6: The Senate is expected to confirm Jay Clayton later today to become head of the nation's intelligence agencies. Clayton is expected to be confirmed along party lines after a contentious hearing 2 weeks ago in which he repeatedly refused to say that former President Joe Biden won the 2020 election, instead saying
7: Joe Biden was certified as the president of the United States.
6: Still, Democrats say they have more confidence in Clayton than they do in Trump's temporary pick for the job, Bill Pulte, who has no known intelligence experience and investigated the president's perceived enemies in his previous post as a federal housing regulator. I'm Lisa Dwyer.
0: Americans' confidence in the economy, as measured by the Conference Board, is down this month as gas prices rose again. The board's Consumer Confidence Index fell to 90.8 this month, from a reading of 92.2 in June. Seems that much of the American consumer's outlook rises and falls with the price at the gas pump. And on Wall Street, the Dow trading 386 points higher, the NASDAQ down 166. More on these stories, townhall.com.
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9: Is the bloom off the rose for artificial intelligence? 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
10: Today's sell-off in Asia's chip stocks comes as investors begin to question how much is being spent on the AI boom, as well as worries over rising competition from China's chip industry. 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That's raising concerns about the extent to which the American chipmaker may be financing its own customers.
9: The BBC's Maura Fogarty. Meeting at a British naval base, Ukrainian President Zelensky and the new UK Prime Minister Andy Burnham have discussed joint drone projects, as well as Ukraine's urgent need for ballistic missile interceptors. Burnham says yesterday's talks intended to underline unwavering British support for Ukraine. Townhall.com. It is a judicial victory for the Trump administration.
11: A federal judge has dismissed a lawsuit challenging the legitimacy of President Trump's Religious Liberty Commission. The lawsuit filed by an interfaith group argued that the commission's overwhelmingly conservative Christian makeup lacked a legally required balance of viewpoints. On Monday, U.S. District Judge John P. Cronin ruled that while federal law requires advisory commissions to have a balance of viewpoints, it doesn't specify how this should be done. The lawsuit sought a more ideologically and religiously diverse commission. However, Cronin said the commission is diverse in other ways. Keith Peters, Washington.
9: Trump administration preparing to supercharge programs aimed at countering China's growing influence worldwide, bolstering the budgets of those programs by hundreds of millions of dollars, includes replacing outdated, aging undersea telecommunications cables in the Caribbean and Central America. More on these stories, townhall.com.
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2: Morning, glory, and even grace, America. I'm Hugh Hewitt. Welcome to Hour 3 of the program. Coming up, Philip Wegman of the Wall Street Journal. I'll talk as well with Representative Clay Fuller, brand-new congressman from Georgia, who's just in his second month in the House. And we've got President Trump on Air Force One. But I begin with Rear Admiral Mark Montgomery, retired from the United States Navy, senior fellow at the Foundation for Defense of Democracy. Admiral, last time we talked, we were talking about what air campaign against Iran might look like. We've had 13 days of it. Is it what you expected?
14: You know, for what they're attempting to achieve then, which was just the pullback from the, trying to reduce the ability of the IRGC to impact flow through the Strait of Hormuz. So these were strikes against maritime targets, missile drone launchers, the storage facilities, radars, beaconing devices, all in the Strait and on the islands that Iran occupies in the Strait. Additionally, they had bridges that for mobility of things coming into the Bandar Abbas area. I had hoped what the president was talking about a few days ago was an expansion to hit the state-owned enterprises owned by the IRGC. You know, they control a large part of construction, shipbuilding, telecommunications in Iran. If we're going to impose our will on the IRGC, a faster way than the blockade, which is a way to do it, is to actually take away their money-making activities.
2: Do you think it is advisable to keep the blockade in place regardless of how the negotiations go?
14: Absolutely. I mean, we've got to I don't believe Iran deals in good faith in any measure, but we'll get a better faith if they're under pressure. And the blockade serves to prevent, you know, anywhere from $20 to $30 billion a month worth of crude and gas sales externally to India and China. So yes, absolutely, I would keep it in place. I'd remind them they effectively have a blockade on the Southern Transit Scheme by threatening to strike ships and the ships being unwilling to transit because of that threat.
2: Now, I know that you going back and forth to Ukraine a lot. I'm sure you followed as a result that Iran threatened Ukraine today because Ukraine intercepted a shipment across the Caspian Sea, probably of Shahed drones. Who knows what they were sending? Does Ukraine actually have to worry about anything from Iran, or are they just going to resupply Russia if they're allowed to?
14: Yeah. So I don't think Iran is going to be giving any of its limited Shaheds, inventory of Shaheds to Russia. They've already given them the plans to build them, and Russia's building their own. So I think that's a shallow threat. But it's a reminder to us that Ukraine is fighting four countries, Russia, China, North Korea, and Iran. In fact, North Korea may be getting up 30,000 more troops to send over to Russia to fight. And just like in Iran, with Iran, we're fighting Iran, Russia, and China at the same time because Russia and China are assisting Iran. This is a contest between countries aligned, you know, with the global order in the United States and free trade, and the axis of authoritarians, China, Russia, India, and North Korea, excuse me, Iran and North Korea. And we need to treat that, we need to treat these conflicts that way. And the Europeans should get off their backsides and stop, you know, and support us in Iran like they support Ukraine versus Russia.
2: Now, Admiral Montgomery, I talked earlier with Ambassador Oren, and he agreed with me. It appears as though Israel has reestablished deterrence vis-a-vis Iran. They've gone out of their way not to hit Israel in this latest round of combat. Do you think that that deterrence is firmly and fully established? They're afraid of Israel and what they might do if they bring them back into the battle?
14: But yes, because it's not a good trade space for them.

0: Is there a world in which that's not useful, or do you think we might have intelligence that tells us it's not really finished or even close to completion?
1: So I have to believe, Hugh, I join Rich in thinking there's something in there. Look, I can't tell you what it is. I don't get that kind of classification brief. I think there's something in there. And I think if I know the Air Force targeteers, they're working hard to figure out how some of our weapon systems can do some kind of penetration. Even if we can't do a midnight hammer attack like we did on Fordo on it, maybe we can put a few weapons into the access points in order to make it very uncomfortable to live there, make it impossible to ensure due to structural damage. Even if we can't destroy everything inside it, we can make it much less valuable to the Iranians.
0: So, Admiral, how do you assess President Trump's strategic ambiguity? I have no idea what he's going to do. I don't think anybody has any idea what he's going to do, which I think is sort of the definition of unpredictability, which is useful in international affairs. Should he be more clear to the Iranians, or is it clear enough?
1: So there are cases where strategic ambiguity, it was a useful policy. It might have been a useful one with Taiwan until recently. I think the president's moved from ambiguity to what I call strategic uncertainty. Like, you're not certain from day to day what the president's strategy is. And it does move around a lot. Look, that unpredictability that becomes a strategic uncertainty, that unpredictability has a deterrent effect. But at some point, back and forth, I think it loses its value with the same competitor, like Iran, over like 15 weeks, like it has. I don't think it has that same effect. I still think it has an effect on China and on Russia when they try to assess, or even North Korea, when they try to assess what we would do in a case of South Korea, Taiwan, or the Baltics. They don't know which way he'll go. But with Iran, I think it's run its course.
0: So, wrapping up here, how do you assess the Iranian leadership's view of the battle space, and how do you assess Putin's view of the battle space? Because they're both authoritarians. I think Vahidi's running Iran. I don't care about Arachi or the president. I care about Vahidi. And Putin is Putin. He's running everything. How do you think their view in both of these conflicts?
1: So I think with Vahidi, I think he thinks he can outlast Trump, that Trump's got elections in November, and at some point President Trump would be more interested in that than he is in a free and open Strait of Hormuz. That may be a misjudgment by Vahidi, but I think that's where he sits. Putin's in a different position. Putin is suspending reality, taking briefs from Gerasimov, his general staff commander, and believing that there's a way forward in Ukraine, which there is not. Putin, I promise you, is misleading himself. I'm not sure whether Vahidi is or not.
0: Now, the price of oil dropped to $82 a barrel. That tells me that maybe the southern route through the strait is more robust than I had assumed. Is that what you think as well?
1: I'm not sure. The day-to-day, it's really hard, and part of it's how the president speaks about it. I will say this. I told you since the beginning, since April, that I believe in convoy operations. That's what I did in the late 1980s, the U.S. Navy did. I think we're going to have destroyers, like two destroyers, accompanying three VLCCs, the very large crude carriers, those 2 million barrels, maybe the big LNG ships, and bring them out and bring the empties in, bring them out and bring the empties in. And it's risky for the U.S. Navy, riskier than sitting back. But it also provides the confidence to the merchant ships that they can go because they got the U.S. Navy 1,000 yards away. They've got fighter aircraft overhead. They can see armed helos patrolling in front of them. Then I think you can get them moving back and forth. And we can get back up to 10 to 12 million barrels a day through that southern strait transit when combined with the Saudi and Emirati pipelines that gets you to pre-war flow. So I think it's achievable, but you have to take a little bit of risk. And you have to keep pounding. Anyone who pops up looking like they want to launch needs to get a JDAM, a precision-guided munition from the United States, very fast.
0: Last question. We got less than a minute, Admiral. Do you think that Vahidi and his inner circle are persuaded of what happens if they kill any more Americans or hit an American base or ship?
1: I don't know, because they fired a ballistic missile at Jordan, clearly aimed at the transient barracks. In my mind, that was a pretty direct hit on a transient barracks.

0: They are willing to risk killing Americans, and I think that's a big mistake.
1: Admiral Mark Montgomery from the Foundation for the Defense of Democracy, is always good to talk to you. Thank you for the update. Look forward to the next one. Don't go anywhere, America. I'll be right back here on the Hugh Hewitt Show with Philip Wegman of the Wall Street Journal.
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3: War of 1812, our nation fought and won America's religious freedom. 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

0: Bible.
1: Welcome back, America. I'm Hugh Hewitt. Philip Wegman is a regular feature on the panel on Fox News Special Report with Brett Baer, and I've shared the panel with him before. So I've met him in the green room before, I had a few chats with him, but I did not expect his first Wall Street Journal article that I saw to be about Richard Nixon. It's called Young Conservatives Have an Unlikely New Icon, Richard Nixon. It's all about Nixon maxing. Philip, welcome. It's good to have you on the program. First of all, how do you like the journal?
2: The Wall Street Journal is fantastic. I'm surrounded by killers here, just the best in the business. But I've got to say, talking with you about President Nixon, a man who you knew, and then also talking about his renaissance, something that you helped kick off with your work at the Nixon Foundation, the irony is not lost on me, because you have forgotten more about the 37th president than I could probably ever hope to learn.
1: But the Youngs are the ones who did it after I left. So all honor to Jim Byron and everybody else out there, Joe Lopez, Chris, Rob, all the group that have actually made it fun for young people to learn about Nixon. How'd you figure out the story? Because I sure didn't tell you anything about it.
2: Well, there had been sort of a lower key rumbling about Nixon. You would see a lot of younger conservatives posting either his speeches or historical 50th anniversary events about him. But what I started to notice increasingly was that, yes, while this was organic and there are certainly real Nixon fans out there, it was the Nixon Foundation who was really pushing this guy's legacy. And what I think is interesting about this, what I think is new, is that while the Nixon Foundation released the tapes, so to speak, they weren't acting like a normal presidential library. They were explicitly trying to reach a younger audience, millennials and Gen Z, to make arguments about the president's legacy, and they were doing it in an unconventional way. They were making these arguments with memes and hype videos, and I talked to a number of young Republicans who said that this was the gateway drug for them to really re-examine the legacy of someone who they had been taught, you know, since middle school and high school, is the chief presidential villain of American history.
1: You know, it's common for the library to invite authors out there. They had Vice President Vance there a few weeks ago. Brett Baer is often there when he has a book come out. But probably the breakthrough person that Byron et al. Got out to the library was Comfortably Smug. Because Smug's got a very young demo and a very irreverent way about him. And that was just genius on their part to get Smug there. And I think they're keeping it up. Did you talk to them about their future plans for 2027 and beyond?
2: Well, they have so much in the archive. There's so much history that they can repackage and use to reintroduce to a younger audience that I wouldn't be surprised if we continue to see this take off. But I'm glad that you mentioned Comfortably Smug, because what he did is he sort of brought his irreverence and married that to the historical record. What I think is going on here is, for a lot of these younger conservatives, they see Nixon as the ghost in the machine of the Trump administration. They believe that he is confronting the same enemies as Richard Nixon, that he has some of the same challenges. And, you know, one Nixon fan told me that they felt the United States was still stuck in 1968. And so what Smug has done, and I think a lot of other Nixon fans have, you know, followed suit, is they've adopted this sort of low stakes irreverence. They've adopted a middle finger to the establishment. No one's going to chew you out for wearing a Richard Nixon hat, but you know, that is going to inspire, you know, reflection into what previously had been a villain. And you know, it was Chris Rufo, for instance, who told me that the importance of Nixon, more than ideology, more than any policy accomplishment, was that by taking back his image, conservatives and Republicans are finally saying that they are no longer going to outsource their heroes to the left. They're going to write the stories of their own heroes.
1: It's a new paradigm for presidential libraries, that's for sure. We do want visitors to go to all the presidential libraries, but they got to work at it. Not sure they're going to coax many people into the Obama list up there in Chicago. That's very forbidding. It's like entering a castle of Dr. Doom. But what I noticed in your article, either Jim or Joe or Rob or somebody connected you to Jeff Shepard. Now, Jeff Shepard, for those who don't know, is the world's greatest authority on Watergate. And when you run into Jeff Shepard, it's like drinking from a fire hose. How did you enjoy that?
2: Yeah, so I was a history major in college, and Jeff Shepard is – not only does he have a fascinating personal history, he was the guy who transcribed a lot of the Nixon tapes.
1: Yep.
2: He knows so much of the Watergate history. I mean, talking to him, that'll blow your hair back. But he's critical to this story because when do people start reengaging with Nixon? It's during the first Trump administration, particularly, you know, younger conservatives. That's when they start reengaging. And what Shepard has done is he has poked holes in the first official narrative. And he's done so not by, you know, connecting strange dots or some outlandish theories. Instead, he has produced a lot of primary source documents that say, wait a minute, you know, maybe Dean actually changed his testimony. Wait a minute. Maybe something was going on that was uncouth in these meetings between the special prosecutor and the judge. They were meeting ex parte out of chambers. And so I think Shepard, he really has provided the intellectual firepower for a reexamination of Watergate. And then, you know, once that hurdle is out of the way, then I think Republicans, conservatives, and perhaps the public writ large, they're going to be more charitable when they look at the rest of his legacy. And they're going to say, wait a minute, you know, this is the guy who was there for the opening of China, or Title IX, for the moon landings. His scholarship is, you know, intense. And here it definitely is, you know, it's the praxis for a lot of things.
1: He will also spend as much time with you as you want talking about anything in particular, whether it's NEPA, EPA, Clean Water, Clean Air Act. Jeff Shepard will do that. So will Dwight Chapin. In fact, there's still a lot. Ken Kachigian just wrote a book about Nixon and Reagan, Behind Closed Doors. A lot of those Nixon youngsters are now oldsters, and they're writing very good books. Philip, how many presidential libraries have you been to? Do you have a base on which to compare and contrast, and are you intending a series on them?
2: Oh, I am the wrong guy to ask this question. I've done a lot of reading, but I've never actually been to a presidential library. Unless Mount Vernon counts, but I don't think it does.
1: Well, it's close. It does close. But I would suggest just start a bingo card, because I've only been about half of them, and I'm twice your age. And so it takes a while to actually chart it. But the Nixon Library in Yorba Linda, its attendance matters a lot to them. So your article in the journal did a lot, I would hope, to get people to put it on the map for them. Now, if I can, congrats on the Richard Nixon piece. You talked to Laura Loomer this week. Now, I didn't see anyone else talk to her. So how did you get her number? That's what I want. How do you find Laura Loomer in Ukraine?
2: Well, Laura Loomer's phone number is a little bit more difficult to get than President Trump's for reporters on deadline. But we managed to snag it and speak with her, and she's been going through a very interesting renaissance. Loomer, previously a right-wing provocateur, I don't think that she would reject that label herself, and previously also a disciple of Roger Stone, also a Nixon acolyte. She had been very critical of the United States' support for Ukraine. She led the charge for a number of years, and not just on the policy front. She was very critical of Zelensky himself. She has since changed tune, and she expects the MAGA base to follow suit.
1: It's in his latest article, The Secret Trip That Turned Laura Loomer from Ukraine Skeptic to Supporter. Phil Wegman, I look forward to having you on as often as you write one of these big stories. Again, from every Nixon alum, thanks for throwing a spotlight on the gang in Yorba Linda and all that they are doing. Congrats on your new gig at the Wall Street Journal as well. And stay tuned, America. I'll be right back. 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
2: Bible.
1: Welcome back, America. Coming up after the break, I'm going to have the brand new congressman from Georgia, Clay Fuller, join me, talk about what it's like to be in the Congress 2 months, maybe 3. We'll hear from Clay Fuller right after this. President Trump on Air Force One today had a gaggle with the press. Cut number one.
3: The only reason they want to meet is because we've been hitting them very hard.
4: Yeah. How much patience do you have left?
3: I have a lot of patience. I have plenty of time. Plenty of time. Their whole shoreline's wiped out. The strait is in very good shape. And we're talking right now. You know, they wanted to talk. Their people said, please don't drop, don't shoot last night, the night before, 2 nights. Don't do it. You know, we're having good talks. So we'll see what happens. I think there's a good chance that something could happen. And if it does, good. If it doesn't, we go back to doing what we were doing 2 days ago.
1: Yeah, 13 straight night of strikes with high-precision JDAMs and missiles. That will bring a lot of people to the table. The president also said this, cut number two.
5: It said that Iranian assets will be used to pay for damages to ships that are hit in the Strait of Hormuz. Would the U.S. pay shipping companies directly?
3: No. We're going to use Iran's money to pay for the damage. In other words, the Iran money that we control will be used to pay for damages. Sound good? Not bad, right?
1: It is impounded, and so it can be used for that purpose. Good idea by the president. Cut number three on Air Force One.
3: No, we have plenty. We have a lot of ammunition, different types. You know, Biden gave a lot to Ukraine, and so we're building that up, but we have a lot. We have a lot of the mid-level stuff, too. I mean, more than we could ever use, no matter what. But we have a lot. I'd like to have more, to be honest, but so much was given to Ukraine by Biden. When I left, the cupboards were full. When I came here with Obama, he didn't buy ammunition. We had very little. And I got it built. Now, as soon as I left, they gave a lot of it to Ukraine. I mean, I mean numbers that nobody's ever seen before. So we're building it very rapidly. Plants are being built. A lot of equipment's being built. The Patriots in particular are being built. The THAAD system is going up. We have a lot. Every one of our contractors is building 4 to 5 plants right now. And we're in very good shape. But for some of the more sophisticated stuff, we'd certainly like to have more. Biden gave a lot of it away.
1: One book, cut number 4.
3: Hasn't had much impact because we've knocked the hell out of it, wouldn't you think? If that's the case, look, you know, they gave Venezuela a lot of equipment. Venezuela had all Russian equipment. How did that work out? Not too good. So they may be giving, but if they are, it hasn't worked out because they have no army, they have no air force, they have no navy, they have no nothing. So it hasn't worked out well. I don't think they've been doing it, certainly not at a high level. And if they have, it has been very unimpactful.
1: And then cut number 5 from Air Force One.
3: $13 million from Venezuela? I think even more than that. No, Venezuela, we paid for that war many times over. And that'll happen with Iran also. We paid for the war many times over. Which, by the way, no other president can say that for a long time. Okay? When was the last president that could say that? So we had a cost of Venezuela. We paid for it many, many times over. And now, as you know, we have a very good relationship with Venezuela.
5: Where is my money going?
3: It goes toward running the country. From Venezuela? It goes toward running the country. It can go to the military. You know, Congress has to approve it. Congress doesn't like approving money for the military. They like giving it to things that shouldn't be done. But we're taking in a lot of money, billions and billions of dollars from Venezuela.
1: So that's the president. 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
1: 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Welcome back, America. As promised, Congressman Clay Fuller joins us, brand new congressman from Georgia, first time on the Hugh Hewitt Show. Congressman, welcome. Tell us a little about where the district is, a little bit about you.
10: Yes, sir. Hugh, it's an honor to be on your show. You got me through multiple military deployments, so I really appreciate all those listening hours with you, and it's an honor to be here. But I represent Georgia's 14th congressional district, basically stretches from a smidgy bit of Cobb County down there in the Atlanta suburbs all up into God's country, the beautiful Appalachian Mountains up here in northwest Georgia with the Tennessee and Alabama border up here. So it's a beautiful part of the world, and got sworn in on April 14th of this year. So I'm a couple of months in, and Hugh, you may have noticed I haven't fixed all the problems in D.C. yet, but I'm working on it.
1: Well, you know, now that you mentioned Appalachia, our friend Selena Zito, who's a regular on the program, is writing a book, The United States of Appalachia, and she was the first one to tell me that Georgia actually picks up part of the mountain chain. So you're going to have to put up with Selena down in your district, Congressman Fuller.
10: Absolutely. I'm hoping to link up with her because she needs a couple of chapters on northwest Georgia and northeast Georgia for sure.
1: Okay, you got up there, and I think you're on the Transportation Committee, which a lot of people don't know. Spends a whole bunch of money. Are you happy with that assignment?
10: It's a great place to land. So, you know, I came in midstream here, having started in April. So, Hugh, I'm a prosecutor by trade. Before coming into this position, I was an elected district attorney here in northwest Georgia, prosecuting cases and trying to put horrible people behind bars. and I'm a military officer as well. But there are so many transportation needs that Northwest Georgia has. We have major interstates that run through my district here. So we're making sure that I promised the voters I was going to be a warrior for Northwest Georgia and for their needs. And that's something that I feel very lucky to be able to do from the Transportation and Infrastructure Committee, because there are some really important needs that we need through that committee.
1: Did you stay in the military? Are you in the reserves, Congressman?
10: Yes, sir. So I'm still Air National Guard. So I'm in the Georgia Guard. I'm still trying to figure out that side of my life. So I have a drill this weekend. But I know there are some other members, and obviously the late Lindsey Graham. He was an Air Force JAG just like me. And that's one of the things that we're trying to work on. I think an incredible legacy for Senator Graham would be if we were able to name the Air Force's JAG school after him. And so I'm working on that with my House colleagues and my Senate colleagues as well. But I'm still an Air Force JAG, and it's a career that's been very near and dear to my heart.
1: That would be terrific. Senator Graham would always do his time, I guess, 2 weeks in the summer. He would deploy all over the world. Is that something you're looking forward to?
10: Yes, sir. I'm hoping I can do some more deployments, and I think it's the best way to get an understanding of what our troops are facing across the world, and get an understanding of those national security issues that we face as a country. So I'm going to do everything I can as part of my military career to make sure that I'm going forward.
1: Have you picked which caucuses, if any, you want to join, Clay Fuller? I mean, there are lots. There are 25 or 30 of them. Have you figured out if you want to join any of them?
10: Well, there are some policy issues that are near and dear to my heart. So obviously the Second Amendment is one. So I've joined the 2A caucus. But since coming into Congress, I've been very deliberate about just learning the human terrain, seeing who's part of which groups, and I'm still going through that process. One thing that I want to work on specifically related to Northwest Georgia, we've been impacted by PFAS. And so it's a forever chemical that's kind of in our water here in Northwest Georgia. I'm a cancer survivor and have dealt with environmental issues that cause health concerns in the past. So I'm trying to build a bipartisan coalition and caucus around that issue. And that's something that I'm working on both in the House and with my Democrat colleagues in the House, too.
1: What's the origin of that chemical? Is that jet fuel related? Is it sort of like the Camp Lejeune plume?
10: So one of the major employers in my district is the carbon fluorine industry, and one of the things that they did was rely on some chemical manufacturers that were out of state to improve their carbon fluorine products. And so years ago, the carbon fluorine folks were told here that these chemicals and these products were safe, and it ended up getting into our water. So my main issue is to make sure that we're cleaning it up, because every person in North Georgia should have clean water, they should have clean land, and they should know that their family's safe. And that's something that's front of mind each and every day that I'm on Capitol Hill.
1: Now, a very practical question, Congressman Clay Fuller. I just got back from Florida. I transited via Atlanta. I wonder, do you fly in and out of Atlanta whenever you got to go home and back? Because that's kind of the regular place, but that's almost as big as getting home from Atlanta Airport to wherever you are.
10: Yes, sir. I do have to travel through Atlanta a lot, and then it's about a two-hour drive. So I've got to get through the Atlanta traffic as well once I leave the airport. So it can be a challenge. Also, the Chattanooga airport is pretty close to me. So Senator Bob Corker was able to get a direct flight from Chattanooga to D.C. So from time to time, when those times line up, I try to hop on a flight. But Delta is an important employer in our state, and if I can fly on a Delta airline, I'll do that any day of the week.
1: And I always ask new members. I've been in and out of the District of Columbia and Capitol Hill since the early 80s. I still can't figure out which building is which or how to get from one to the other without a guide. How are you doing in that department?
10: Terribly. I'm doing horribly, Hugh. So I actually, in the first week, I got lost after voting, and I was in the actual Capitol complex, and I happened upon probably just a sweet intern who was giving a tour to a large group. And, you know, you have the member pin, and interns recognize that. And you could see, she felt like she'd seen a ghost, was asking her a question. I said, "Can you just tell me how to get out of this building?" I think everybody in that group was probably like, "This is who we're sending to Congress? He can't even find his way out of the building." But I was there for just a week.
1: So, I like speaking to Johnson a lot. you've got great leadership in Leader Scalise, Speaker Johnson, and Tom Emmer. But it's a close election. I mean, is it immediately all hands on deck for the election in the fall?
10: Absolutely. And that's, you know, that works starts right now. So during the August recess, I'm going to be here on the ground in Georgia 14. And as you know, Georgia 14 was so critical in the 2020 election. We needed to drive more voters out in 2020. That's why we have two useless Democrat senators here in Georgia. So when I'm home over this month and in August coming up, and then in October as well, I'm going to be doing everything I can to get MAGA warrior Mike Collins across the finish line here in Georgia 14. And then we got to get Rick Jackson in the governor's office too.
1: That is exactly right. Mike Collins can beat John Ossoff with people like Clay Fuller helping him. Congressman, it is great to make your acquaintance. Don't be a stranger. Always like having freshmen, sophomores around because their eyes are fresh. They say things that a lot of the jaded veterans don't, but it's really good to have made your acquaintance, Clay Fuller, and I look forward to talking to you in the future on the Hugh Hewitt Show. Stay tuned, America. I'll be right back.
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1: Welcome back, America. I'm Hugh Hewitt, hoping when I leave the studio that I am, in fact, grandfather again. 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Yeah, I'm praying for my new baby, my new grandchild, but everyone ought to be praying for America. 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And through every challenge, war, hardship, and uncertainty, Americans have always turned to prayer. 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And a final reminder, our friends at Food for the Poor, it's the last week I'm going to ask you to please consider being generous to Food for the Poor, because, you know, I've got a grandchild on the way, hopefully has arrived. It's my hope they're never hungry, but there are lots and lots and lots, millions of children in Central America, the Caribbean, South America, that depend on Food for the Poor for every meal that they get. 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Oh, I don't have time for Sarah. You heard her earlier. But I do want you to remember you can head over to HughHewitt.com and go to the banner at the top of the page that says Give Food. 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Good to be back with you. Hope you're enjoying your summer. Thank you, Harley. Thank you, Adam. Thank you, Dwayne. I'll be back tomorrow on the next Hugh Hewitt Show.
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6: News this hour at Town Hall. I'm Bob Agnew in Washington. Senator Lindsey Graham is being eulogized today here in Washington. His flag-draped casket arrived today at the U.S. Capitol, where he served for some 30 years as one of the great dealmakers on the Hill, even though he was quite the diplomat. Vice President J.D. Vance says Graham was also a swashbuckling and very strong figure.
17: He was the kind of guy who would walk into the Senate. And when he walked into the Senate, this was a guy who couldn't have stood more than 5'6" or 5'7", but he'd swashbuckle in with his jacket open like he was 6'5". He had an attitude to him, and it's one of the reasons why Lindsey Graham was Lindsey Graham.
6: The funeral is set to be held later in Washington National Cathedral. President Trump expected to deliver remarks at the cathedral ceremony. Israel's Benjamin Netanyahu and Ukraine's Vladimir Zelensky plan to be in attendance as well. A new report that specific members of the first family have been targeted by Iran, and it shows up in a new video.
18: First Lady Melania and son Barron. Aaron Trump reportedly targeted by Iran in a disturbing new video encouraging their assassination. The New York Post publishing the details and frame grabs. It shows a picture of Melania in the presidential motorcade with the window down and pictures of high-end department stores like Saks Fifth Avenue in New York City where she is known to shop. There is a red target over the store sign.
19: That is correspondent Laura Winters reporting. A tornado has struck in northeastern Wisconsin. It happened Monday, blackening the midday sky. Wisconsin resident Kimberly Jones spoke to WBAY-TV in Menasha, Wisconsin.
20: Sirens went off, and my daughter and I grabbed a cat, went in the basement, got really quiet, like ears started to pop, almost like we're on an airplane or something, and it was intense.
19: The search continues through the wreckage. There were no reports of fatalities or injuries as of last night. A big day on Wall Street for the Dow so far, up 643 points. More from townhall.com.
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23: South Korea's KOSPI index has plunged almost 11% on heavy selling of chip-making stocks that have been battered recently by fear that the boom in artificial intelligence may be a bubble. The KOSPI dropped to its lowest level since April as shares in chipmakers Samsung Electronics and SK Hynix plunged. Analysts say a key factor driving the selling of AI-related shares is the expectation that rising competition from Chinese AI startups and chipmakers might undermine gains for leading global companies whose shares have skyrocketed in the past months due to the AI frenzy. Shares of Johnson & Johnson rose 3% after the drug maker agreed to pay $5.5 billion to settle remaining lawsuits that claim its talc products caused ovarian cancer. For the Wall Street Business Report, I'm Rich Thomason.
19: You'll find breaking news and analysis at townhall.com. A Secret Service agent has been arrested for allegedly taking part in a college hazing.
24: Florida authorities have arrested a U.S. Secret Service agent and two other men on felony charges, saying they committed brutal beatings as part of a fraternity hazing ritual. One of the defendants, 29-year-old Marquez Christopher Pinder, is an agent in the Miami field office and is now on administrative leave. Pinder and the two other defendants are charged with felony hazing, aggravated battery, and attempted manslaughter. Pinder's arrest warrants says a University of Miami graduate student and another young man required hospitalization for severe injuries after they were beaten with paddles and canes in April. I'm Lisa Dwyer.
19: French authorities have ordered nearly 4,000 more people to evacuate from tourist sites on the Atlantic coast. The returning heat threatens firefighters' fragile hold on a vast wildfire burning west of Bordeaux. More at townhall.com.
1: 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Thank you.
0: time of division and distrust, clarity matters more than ever. 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
1: Morning, glory, and evening, grace, America. On this Monday, July 27th, I'm Hugh Hewitt. All is, for the moment, calm over the skies of Iran. We'll keep our eyes on that and keep you posted about whether or not it stays that way throughout the show. Senator Tom Cotton coming along today. Dr. Michael Oren, former Israeli ambassador to the United States. Rear Admiral Mark Montgomery, retired United States Navy, will be along. And more. Don't go anywhere. I start, though, with Dr. Fauci's diaries. Over the weekend, Rand Paul, senator from Kentucky, released Dr. Fauci's diaries, which had been turned over to the Senate, and they make for pretty extraordinary reading. Dr. Fauci had an ego problem. I interviewed him a few times throughout COVID. I began as an admirer, then I grew increasingly skeptical, and by September of 2021, I thought he should leave, because I thought he was doing a lot more harm than good. And he came on the show and we talked about it. So what I'm going to do is play a few cuts from that interview from 2021, September 29th, 2021. Then I'm going to read you Dr. Fauci's diary entry. Cut number six, my interview with Dr. Fauci. Asked, I'm told by people in the room that you knew there were a shortage of masks, so you told people not to wear masks so that we didn't have a run on masks. I actually understand that as public policy. I've read the account. I've talked to the people in the room. I know that you purposely told the noble lie to prevent us running out of masks in hospitals. I think it's bad policy, but I understand the motive. And I understand changing. I change my mind every day. You know, I'm on the air every day. Stuff happens. I change my mind. But what you said earlier, it's just facts sometimes. It's just a fact that Tony Fauci, not the guy I'm talking with, but Tony Fauci, the person in people's mind, is now an impediment to public health because people won't listen to you. They actively reject what Tony Fauci says for reasons which are complicated, have to do with psychology, mass communication, social media. But can you accept that if that's just a fact, you ought to respond to it and say, Mr. President, I think my time is up as a successful and effective spokesperson?
2: You know, with all due respect to you, Hugh, who I do respect you and your intellect, I just completely disagree with that premise, because there are an awful lot of people who do listen, who do the right thing from a public health standpoint. So because there are a lot of people who have ideas about conspiracies and changing minds and flip-flopping, that's not a reason to step down, not at all. When I was involved 40 years ago with HIV, and the activist community were looking at me as a representative of the face of the federal government, and were trying to get things done, and it looked like we were at odds in the sense of really essentially being hostile to each other, which we weren't, that would have been interpreted as, gee, the people who were involved in this particular difficult and devastating outbreak don't like what you're doing. Why don't you step down? As a matter of fact, as it turned out, we got close. They understood. I brought them into the dialogue, into the discussion. And the world and the community were much better off with that. So the idea that people right now are not listening to what I'm saying is the truth.
1: All right, cut number seven. There comes a point where it is simply a matter of fact that Tony Fauci in the era of social media is different than Tony Fauci at the beginning of HIV. And if a new face for the program developed, we would see an increase in vaccines and an increase in booster use. So if that data is presented to you, that more people would get vaccinated if you left the scene, would you leave the scene?
2: Hugh, I think that is a completely false narrative that people are not getting vaccinated because of me. I am very sorry. I've told you, I've known you a long time, and I respect you, but I totally reject that people are not getting vaccinated because of me. Are you kidding me, Hugh? Come on.
1: Okay, cut number eight. Of you, but there is a large segment of the American people that doesn't trust you now. And that can't be undone.

0: 3%. You know, I'm concerned with the 59%.
1: Yeah, but Hugh, you are creating an absolutely false narrative that people sit down and say, you know, I know that vaccines are good. I know that they may save my life and that they may save the life of my family and that I have a societal responsibility in order to keep this outbreak under control and to get it really under control. But I'm just not going to get vaccinated because of Tony Fauci. Hugh,
0: you're not hearing me.
1: No way.
0: You're not hearing me. And then my final cut from the September 29th, 2021 interview, cut number 9. Hey, doctor. You're not hearing me. I'm saying people see you come on and they turn off the channel because they don't like you. Whereas if a new face arrives, a new younger face that says, okay, new start, I'm never going to tell you that masks don't need to be worn because I got to. If a new person shows up, I think we're more effective. Yes, last response to you, Doc.
1: Okay, so you have Rochelle Walensky, a new young face, saying exactly the same thing. You have Vivek Murthy, a new young face, saying exactly the same thing. So even though they are new young faces and saying exactly the same thing I'm saying, people are not getting vaccinated because of me? Hugh, sorry, you go back and analyze that. That's crazy.
0: I will. We'll have that conversation. So he never came back, by the way. He never came back because I suggested he resign. Turns out he went home and wrote a diary entry that day that I'll read to you right now. This is Dr. Fauci writing. Had a very tough and ridiculous interview with Hugh Hewitt. Hugh, who is usually a reasonable, albeit very conservative person, was extremely aggressive with me in an interview in which he kept insisting that people are not getting vaccinated because I am telling him to get vaccinated and strongly suggested that I step down and retire since I'm an obstacle to people getting vaccinated. He quoted a survey saying that middle to right people want me to retire and are not getting vaccinated because I'm the messenger telling them to get vaccinated. Truly an incredible train of thought on his part. He said we needed fresh faces telling people to get vaccinated, and if we had fresh faces, then people would get vaccinated. I countered by saying we do have fresh faces in the form of Rochelle Walensky and Vivek Murthy. And so does he consider that although three of us are saying to get vaccinated, including two new fresh faces, that people are not getting vaccinated and merely because I'm one of three people telling them to get vaccinated? ? I've never heard a more distorted train of thought. This conversation triggered in me some serious thinking about several things, including when I would actually want to retire from the untenable situation that I am in of having tens of millions of people hate me because I stand for the truth. Also, this nonsense about conflating the discussion about gain of function with the lab leak theory is preposterous and totally distracting and draining of everyone's energy. Richard Ebright, with his gain of function obsession, is a total a-hole who is pushing this theory because he, quote, wants to be somebody. I'm terribly disappointed with Jesse Blum and David Roman for doing somewhat of the same thing. They have been pushing to stop any gain-of-function research for a long time, and I believe that in some respects they are pushing for and even hoping for that it was a lab leak, which the molecular analysis of the viruses that we used in the lab compared to virus SARS-CoV-2 clearly indicate is impossible. The opposition to me is part of the big lie. Lock her up, Trump won the election, January 6th with a friendly visit to the Capitol, the China virus, and Trump was correct. Fire Fauci, since he was wrong all along. Let's discredit him. Quite frankly, I'm coming to the realization that our democracy is truly threatened and that it is possible, even likely, that our democracy will crumble with the 2024 election. If Trump wins, we are finished. If Trump loses, his right-wing lunatics will try and overthrow the election. And with the attempts to have state legislatures validate the electoral votes, I'm really afraid they might be successful. Having said all of this, there is no way I'm going to retire before this outbreak is under control. I'll get your comments on Dr. Fauci and that. 1-800-520-1234. 1-800-520-1234. By the way, he admitted what I was saying in the course of his diary entry. I'll explain.
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3: Welcome back, America. I'm Hugh Hewitt. My phone number is 1-800-520-1234. My priors. I like Dr. Fauci. I had at least two. I can't remember how many times he was on. Dr. Collins was on 3 times as well. I'm a big booster of the booster. I got the vaccine. I've been boosted twice. I'm done. I never got, to my knowledge, COVID, for which I'm grateful. And I think Dr. Fauci may have just been the wrong guy at too old an age, and his diaries are an indictment of ego. It's about all about Tony, and you can read them, kind of sad. It indicts a number of people in the media didn't keep their distance appropriately from him. It's okay to like him. It's okay to get mad at him, but you can't pal around with him. And I didn't, never met him in person. But after my tough interview and he wrote that diary entry, I just want to go back. In the interview, if you were listening to the first segment, he rejects my premise entirely that people aren't getting vaccinated because of himself. But when he went to his Dear Diary, he wrote, "The conversation with you triggered in me some serious thinking about several things, including when I would actually want to retire from the untenable situation that I am in, of having tens of millions of people hate me because I stand for the truth." All right, the admission there is that tens of millions of people hate him. If you hate someone, it's highly unlikely they're going to persuade you to get a vaccine or a booster. If you hate someone, they're going to turn you up. That was the point I was making to him. But what was a revelation to me? I never really believed until this weekend that Dr. Fauci had TDS. But at the end of this diary entry, again, it's the September 29, 2021 diary entry of Dr. Fauci released by Senator Rand Paul, all of his diaries. "The opposition to me is part of the big lie. Lock her up. Trump won the election. January 6th was a friendly visit to the Capitol. The China virus. And Trump was correct. Fire Fauci, since he was wrong all along, and so let's discredit him and so on. Quite frankly," Fauci continues, "I'm finally coming to the realization that our democracy is truly threatened and that it is possible, even likely, that our democracy will crumble with the 2024 election. If Trump wins, we are finished. If Trump loses, his far-right lunatics will likely try again to overthrow the election. And with the attempts to have state legislators, Republican, validate the electoral votes, I am really afraid that they might be successful. Having said all of this, there is no way that I am going to retire before the outbreak is under control." Okay, that's full-blown TDS. It's also an admission against interest. It tells you he was aware of exactly what I was trying to make the argument about. And I don't wish him any ill. It's going to be a long hearing with Dr. Paul, because those diaries go on and on and on and on and on. And they're mostly about Tony Fauci on this show and Tony Fauci on that show. And rarely did he run into someone like me who would politely ask the obvious questions about effectiveness. So I don't know how it's going to go from here, but what do you think? Star in Pennsylvania. Hi, Star. You're on the Hugh Hewitt Show.
4: Hi, Hugh. Hope you're doing well.
3: I am.
4: My opinion is I don't think that COVID was handled correctly from the get-go. My entire family did not get vaccinated. We did not get COVID. And yet we watched friends and other family members that did get vaccinated get COVID, and we lost some of them.
3: Well, I'm going to give you my I want to be clear with the audience that's new to my show. I did get vaccinated. Anecdotal evidence is evidence of anecdotes. The overwhelming evidence is that COVID was real, it was dangerous, and the vaccines were efficacious. I got all my advice during the entire year and a half to 2 years from my older brother, Mycroft, who is the PhD in toxicology, who would give me advice on this. He told me avoid the J&J, get the Pfizer or the Moderna. And I'm very, very grateful to the people who developed it. And I know a lot of people who died, not a lot, a few people who died from COVID before the virus vaccine was available. So I don't want to relitigate that. All I'm saying is that when we have a public health crisis in the future, we can't let individuals put their egos in front of science and effective communication. And I think Dr. Fauci did that. I think he did a great disservice to the country after about 6 months, and maybe there ought to be a mandatory retirement age for people upon whom we don't get to vote, because I think he was too old to do the job. He fell in love with the coverage.
4: I agree.
3: All right, sir. Thank you. I want to talk to Mike in Glendora, California. Hello, Mike. You're on the Hugh Hewitt Show, 1-800-520-1234. Take a couple more calls before I get you back to the other news.
1: All right. Thank you, Hugh. This is Mike. Kevin and Sophia are taking their bar exam tomorrow. Listen, I wanted to get your take. So they're going to be done, hopefully.
3: No pressure.
1: Anyway.
3: No pressure. You'll do fine. Remember, take a deep breath. Read all the essay questions first so you can think about all of them simultaneously in the back of your mind.
1: I'll pass that along. Listen, what are the chances that Dr. Fauci is going to show up and just say nothing and take the fifth? Because I think some of the information in these diaries, although I haven't really looked at it too much from what I've heard, he's going to take the fifth. He's not going to testify because it's going to be incriminating. And I don't think that, I think it's just too incriminating for him. And I think the VAERS database shows there was a heck of a lot more death and every destruction due to the COVID than, the vaccines than has been let on.
3: If I was his lawyer, I would advise him to take the fifth at every question. Yes.
1: Okay.
3: Pursuant to the Fifth Amendment, I am not going to answer that because of my right not to incriminate myself. The public record is now so dense with admissions against interest. And I'm just using the one that I did as an example. There are lots more. There are years of these entries. So he goes in harm's way unless he has complete mastery. And he's older now than, he's 5 years older than he was then. He was too old to be doing it then. So
1: how many times is he going to take the fifth?
3: Yeah, that's what I would advise him to do.
1: So 500 times he's going to take the Fifth Amendment tomorrow. It's going to be it would be ridiculous for him to even show up, in my humble opinion.
3: Well, you got to show up because there's a subpoena, and you go to jail if you don't show up with a subpoena. But Fifth Amendment is real. It's one of the cornerstones of American civil liberties. And if I'm his counsel, I just get used to repeating that, and I would not be baited into losing my temper. He can't win this argument. He's arguing with himself. I mean, you heard what I read. He's got full-blown TDS. What if someone reads him about that? What if they read him that quote?
1: Yeah. And his diaries are fully incriminating. We'll hear the fifth tomorrow more than we've ever heard anything else. Thank you.
3: Yeah. I believe you are right, Mike. And good luck to our bar examinees. They won't need it. They took my con law class. Thank you very much, Mike. I'll be right back, America. Stay tuned. It's the Hugh Hewitt Show.
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6: Gamma.
0: Welcome back, America. I'm Hugh Hewitt. President Trump is in Michigan giving a speech. Let's tap into that live right now.
7: It's a tiny little beautiful little car. I'm not sure I want to get hit by one of your Silverados, okay, or one of your Cadillacs, but you'll make them as safe as possible, right? You put a cocoon. You put a little cocoon around them. See, I would have been a wonderful automobile designer. But you have the right to do it. And they sell, you know, inexpensively. They're actually beautiful. I don't know if I'm going to be using one. I'm not sure if Secret Service would love me driving around in one. But there's a tremendous market for it, I think. It really is a tremendous market. They are quite something. And thanks to our Republican majorities in Congress, we also made interest on auto loans fully tax deductible, but only if the car is made in America. If it's not made in America, we have no interest in doing that. And I apologize for the air conditioning, but this room was not built for thousands of people. This room was built for a few people making cars, not for thousands of people. And it is a little warm up here, but I love that because every time I make a speech, I lose weight. It's wonderful. It's a wonderful way to lose weight. Under our leadership, investment is booming, incomes are rising, and the stock market has 73 all-time highs. Think of that. In a year and a half, we've had an all-time high. And your 401ks are up by $32,000 and more in just a year. And one statistic that I say, because, you know, the fake news, the reason they're fake news, they're terrible, terrible people in many cases, not in all cases, you have some professionals, but they refuse to say there are more Americans working today in the United States of America than at any time in history. How about that? That's, to me, that's a stat that's hard to beat. And it was just announced that inflation is dropping at the fastest rate in more than 6 years. We're dropping in. You know, I inherited this mess. I inherited an open border where millions, 25 million people came in. Many of these people were criminals, murderers, people from jails, people from mental institutions. I inherited that. We've got a lot of them out, and we're getting a lot of them out. We have to. We have 11,888. Are murderers, many of whom, they say more than 50% of whom killed more than one person. We don't want them in this country. They allowed them to come in through the stupid open border. They came in like water. You've seen it. And right now, it was just announced, again, this is now the 15th month in a row, zero people have come through our border illegally. Zero. But it all started. You know, I won the election. We won in a landslide, by the way, and won this state so big. You know, this is always a hard state. I don't know why it's hard to win, but it seems to be for Republicans, but it probably won't be anymore. We have great candidates. But, you know, it's really amazing. They always try and blame me for high prices. I have my first news conference. I win. I have a news conference like a day later. And I say, any questions? Why are prices so high? You have to understand. I just got there. They say eggs. I remember eggs. Eggs were like four or five times higher than they were a few years ago. You couldn't get eggs. They wanted me to use plastic eggs for the Easter egg hunt because they were unable to get eggs. And I said, we'll take care of it. We got it taken care of quickly. Now eggs are much lower than they were when we first started. And that's true with everything else. And you'll see how true it's going to be after we get rid of the nuclear threat of Iran, which will be very quickly. But I had nothing to do with it. You know, they have this term. So here I am. I'm one day in office. And the fake news goes, affordability. Affordability. I said, what's affordability? What's that all about? Prices are too high. I said, I'm here for less than 24 hours. But we've brought down prices last week, it was announced that inflation's gone down faster than at any time in the last 6 years. When the fuel comes down, which it did for a little while, then they didn't behave, and I had to go back, and now they're behaving again. You know, it's like playing a banjo. But every day we're fighting to put more money in your pockets, and that's what we're doing, and we're doing it better than anyone. At the same time, we're making this country safe, because we're not going to let lunatics have... We're not going to let lunatics have a nuclear weapon. You want to see disruption? You want to see some disruption? But with the help of our Republican majorities in Congress, I proudly signed the largest tax cuts in American history for the second time. Because in my first term, We had the greatest economy in the history of our country. We got hit with COVID at the end, but we did a great job in that Operation Warp Speed and the whole thing. We did a great job.
0: When we come back, America, I'm going to talk with Dr. Michael Oren, former Israeli ambassador to the United States, about Prime Minister Netanyahu's journey to the United States to meet with President Trump as Lindsey Graham is laid to rest. Stay tuned on Hugh Hewitt.
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0: Welcome back, America. So pleased to welcome back Ambassador Michael Oren, former ambassador from Israel to the United States, back in the States on behalf of Technion. You know, Dr. Oren, I've heard about Technion from Aviv Reddy Gore and others. I don't think I could have gotten into Technion. Could you have gotten into Technion?
15: No way. No way. I'm delighted to represent them. I'm in awe of them. Technion is in your life. It invented the USB, the GIF, the TIFF, the browser on your computer, the Intel processor inside your computer, and all that, Iron Dome, Arrow 2, Arrow 3, it's all Technion.
0: Now, there's MIT. There's MIT West, which is UCI, and now there's MIT in the Middle East, and it's Technion. So I'm glad that you're in the States for them. Dr. Oren, as we speak, Prime Minister Netanyahu is winging his way from Israel to the United States if he hasn't already landed. What is the best case and worst case for what he brings home from his meetings this week with President Trump?
15: Well, the worst case scenario, let's start with that, would be if President Trump says to him, listen, our interests have diverged. We understand that you really care about that ballistic system in the hands of the Iranians. You care about Iranian support for terror. You care about the nuclear program and the highly enriched nuclear dust, as the president called it. What we really care about is the Strait of Hormuz and getting oil prices down, and we're going to focus on that, and we're going to pay the Iranians basically off to the tune of tens of billions of dollars to get those straits open again, because that's what I need for the midterms. That would be an absolute worst-case scenario. It's not going to happen. The best case scenario, which I think is far more likely, is that the president will say, we are deeply committed to Israel's security, we're deeply committed to this alliance, and we remain committed to the goals we set out at the beginning of this operation, which are to end Iran's ability to make a nuclear weapon, to end Iran's support for terror, to end Iran's ability to threaten its neighbors with thousands of intercontinental ballistic missiles, to get rid of that highly enriched uranium in the Iranian hands, and yes, to reopen the Strait Hormuz on top of it all, okay? That's true. I think that would be a very, very important statement for the president. Now, the president has also said, is intimated as support for Netanyahu politically in the past. He's certainly come out in favor of a presidential pardon for Netanyahu, who has faced corruption charges. But recently he said that Netanyahu was a great wartime prime minister, which begs the question, okay, well, is the war over and does Israel still need a wartime prime minister? I think the vast majority of Israelis would agree we're still at war. The question is whether Netanyahu is their preferred wartime prime minister. But some statement of that, to that effect, would probably redound to Bibi's benefit.
0: Now, Dr. Oren, not long after 10/7, you're a regular guest, so it's a couple of years ago and many thousand, 100 interviews ago, you said one of Israel's objectives after 10/7 is it has to reestablish deterrence. I note the dog that hasn't barked in the last 2 weeks is that Iran went way out of their way not to shoot at Israel. Has deterrence been restored?
15: Certainly vis-a-vis Iran, definitely. And even Hezbollah. Hezbollah has stopped firing us. And I think that the understanding of the Iranians, and I think it's an accurate understanding, that we're a single missile to hit Israel, Iranian missile, Israel will respond. And respond not in a restrained way or in a calibrated way the United States has been conducting military strikes over the last several weeks. Israel would go all out. And we're talking about basically igniting Karg Island, igniting virtually the entire energy-producing sector of Iran. And once Israel attacked, I don't think that if the president said, okay, tonight you're stopping, I'm not sure that Israel would stop.
0: All right. Now, this morning, Dan Senor and our friends Amit Sehgal and Nadav Eyal were talking about the current situation. And one of them, I think it was Amit, said, if the status quo holds, no firing of missiles, but the blockade stays in place, the regime will collapse by the end of the year. Do you agree with him?
15: I certainly agree that the best course of action right now, given the constraints, okay, and there are numerous constraints operating on the president and on his administration, would be to maintain the blockade, maintain a certain modicum of military pressure, get as many ships through the tankers through the straits as possible, but that will certainly put a stranglehold on Iran. The Iran regime can't pay the salaries of the IRGC, can't pay the salaries of the besieged thugs. So I can't put a stopper on it. Maybe Amit knows something I don't. But that long term, this is the way to go. And I'm going to go back to an article I wrote for Fox News. What is that? 4 or 5 months ago already, where I said that the model for this war is not Iraq and Afghanistan. It's the Cold War. And after the initial intense military phase, you move to a blockade and you keep that blockade up for months and months and months. And that'll eventually bring the regime down. So I agree. Eventually, whether at the end of the year, well, I hope Amit's right.
0: Now, Arachi, their foreign minister, and I don't know what his influence has said, if the strait isn't open for us, it's not open for anyone. I don't believe that's true anymore. I think they're afraid now. What do you think?
15: They should be afraid. I think they have every reason to be afraid. People were sort of, especially in the liberal mainstream press, were reveling several weeks or months ago how the Iranians had won the war. They won the war. I don't think people say the same thing right now. I think the Iranian regime is deeply divided. I think that they are facing economic crisis. There was even talk this week in that same mainstream press about the possibility of starvation in Iran. That was not the case several weeks ago. If they're winning the war, why are we afraid of their population starving to death? So I think that there is vulnerability here, but the president in the old Reaganite way has to stay the course.
0: Okay, last question, Ambassador Michael Oren. Israel's had a 3 or 4 month pause. I assume that your defense industries, like our defense industries, have been working overtime on interceptors. What's the scuttlebutt in Israel about the preparedness for round 3 if it comes?
15: Prepared. And I don't mean to cast aspersions on anybody's industrial output, but we tend to produce interceptors much faster than the United States does. And even though part of our interceptors are produced in the United States by agreement, whether it's because our people are operating under that type of pressure, that if they don't produce those interceptors, their families are going to be in danger. It's very, very personal. So we produce them. And according to Israeli estimates, we are in decent shape.
0: Are you sharing with your Arab friends like the UAE?
15: Yes, we have. And during the last round, we did share. So I think it goes to the fact that we are in good shape, because we wouldn't be in a position to share if we didn't have enough.
0: Well said, as always. Ambassador Michael Oren, follow him on X at Dr. Michael Oren. Good luck to you on your fundraising and support trip for Technion. The whole world depends upon Technion, whether or not people know it. I learned it by listening to a bunch of Israeli podcasts and to Dr. Oren. Follow him on X at Dr. Michael Oren, Dr. Michael Oren. I'll be right back, America. 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
6: 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This is also the last week I'm going to ask you to join in our summer campaign sponsored by Food for the Poor to rush food to the hungriest kids in Central America, the Caribbean, and Venezuela. They did such a magnificent job in Venezuela. They also have to switch back to their standard relief efforts across the region. You can call in a donation, tax deductible, to the not-for-profit Food for the Poor. Began as a Catholic organization, became a Ecumenical One. It's everywhere, and boy, are they good. You can call in a donation at 855-359-4673. 855-359-4673. One of my all-time favorite calls to the Hugh Hewitt Show came from Sarah about food for the poor. Let's play Sarah.
7: I just wanted to say I really admire your work with Food for the Poor each year. And I'm 16 years old. I live at home, so I don't really make a whole lot of money. But I have an envelope that I keep on my nightstand. And each time I do get some money, I put a little bit away throughout the year, maybe like a dollar or two. And it's for Food for the Poor. And so this year I saved up $80 to give. And I'm not saying any of this to brag. I just wanted to encourage your listeners who probably make more money than I do. And so if you can just spare a little bit, that would be good. Bye.
6: You know, Sarah still touches my heart. I may play that next hour as well. She's probably in college now. And there's a correlation, by the way, between generosity, longevity, and happiness, especially generosity that is motivated by faith. 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Thank all of you who will call this number, 855-359-4673. 855-359-4673. You can also text my name, Hewitt, H-E-W-I-T-T, to 51555, and they will text you a secure link. Or just go to my website. 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It says Give Food. You cannot miss it, even if you're a Steelers fan. And if you know Sarah, ask her to call me back sometime. I'd love to know how that young lady's doing. Stay tuned. I'll be right back with Hour 2 of today's Hugh Hewitt Show.
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9: News this hour at Town Hall. I'm Bob Agnew in Washington. On Capitol Hill this morning, U.S. Senator Lindsey Graham being eulogized, his flag draped casket arriving at the U.S. Capitol, where the Republican served for more than 30 years as an expert lawmaker and dealmaker. Top dignitaries were on hand to pay tribute as he lay in state, as well as these visitors.
10: I believe that Senator Graham is a true patriot. Yeah, he has spent most of his life in serving this country, from being an Air Force and being a senator. And he is one of those great senators that didn't enrich himself.
11: I'm paying respects to Lindsey Graham. He stood where it mattered when it came to the President Trump's administration and the Supreme Court.
9: Vice President J.D. Vance on hand, he called Graham a swashbuckling character and a true American original, and one who was loved by his own staff.
12: What a testament to a man that he has so much loyal and devoted staff. I think that's the first thing I want to tell about Lindsey Graham. I want to tell some stories, but I also want to make an observation, which is that Lindsey Graham loved people from all walks of life. I think in part because of the way that he grew up, because of the fact that he wasn't handed everything. He was fascinated in everybody.
9: Senate Majority Leader John Thune says Graham was what he called a towering figure. A funeral set to be held later today at Washington National Cathedral. They're cleaning up from a tornado in Menasha, Wisconsin. Kathy Zink told WBAY-TV those winds brought down a 100-year-old tree in her yard.
13: I heard a big crack, and I saw this limb go into the garage. And I headed down to the basement with my kitty. And when I come up, it's like a war zone here.
9: So far, no reports of injuries or deaths. On Wall Street right now, the Dow is up 687 points. More on these stories from Town Hall.
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9: There's an update on the health of Senator Mitch McConnell, who's going to stay in rehab a little longer.
15: The update includes a statement from the Congressional Office of the Attending Physician stating 84-year-old Senator McConnell has not yet been medically cleared to leave a rehabilitation facility where he's undergoing physical therapy. It means he will miss the annual Fancy Farm Picnic, which features speeches from politicians throughout Kentucky who are running for office. McConnell is not running for re-election. He was admitted to a hospital last month and revealed weeks later that it was because of a fall. The attending physician's report also says McConnell's bout with childhood polio continues to be a significant factor in his mobility. Ed Donahue, Washington.
9: FIFA President Gianni Infantino plans to create a $20 billion company running the World Cup with private investors. That came under fire from the European soccer body UEFA, which says, quote, none of us are the owners of football. It is not FIFA's to sell. Breaking news at Town Hall. This week brings an auction that you could say is finger-looking good, as Rich Thomason reports.
16: KFC founder Colonel Harlan Sanders' pressure cooker and his black bow tie are among dozens of items being offered for sale this week. The family who purchased his dinner house and residence in Kentucky is auctioning off those properties as well. The Claudia Sanders dinner house was set up after the Colonel sold his iconic restaurant chain. Other items on the block include watches, a cutlery set, and a bust of the Colonel sculpted by Sanders' daughter. Rich Thomason reporting.
9: Americans' confidence in the economy fell this month as gas prices resumed their climb after the U.S. and Iran stepped up their fighting. The Conference Board says today its consumer confidence index fell to 90.8 in July. It was down from 92.2 in the month of June. Consumers' view of current business and labor market conditions was down as well. More at townhall.com.
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6: Morning glory, evening grace, America. I'm Hugh Hewitt. Marked down July 27th. My eighth grandchild has arrived in the world during the break, or at least I learned about it during the break. She's a little bit early, but mother and baby are fine, and that's just grand. I spent the morning, I got up early today to do Fox and Friends. I came back from Florida. I'm vacationing in Maine. But they needed me to come in and talk about the main race, so I was happy to go. But Steve Ducey comes on before the segment, which I'll play for you in a second, and we spend 3 minutes talking about grandkids, because that's what people of our generation in television talk about. And Steve wrote a fabulous book on fatherhood a few years ago. I think he should write one on being a grandparent, because he's got that down, too. But this is number 8 for me, and I'm a very, very happy grandfather again today. So I was on with Fox and Friends talking about Democrats this morning with Steve Ducey. Here is that exchange, cut number 2.
19: Fox News contributor Hugh Hewitt joins us right now. Hugh, you're actually in Maine, where, you know, we were just talking a little bit about how Troy Jackson is replacing Graham Plattner. And once again, here's somebody we don't know a lot about.
20: When you're up here, and I am vacationing in Maine, Steve, good morning to you. I have picked up a lot about Troy Jackson. He's a perennial candidate over decades. He was once a conservative Democrat who opposed abortion and who was a very hard right Democrat. Now he's gone all the way over to the DSA, campaigned with Graham Plattner. In between, he lost a race for Congress. He was on the ballot for governor. He ran for governor this year. He came in third. He's really a journeyman Democrat, but he's become more and more and more DSA. He ran with Graham Plattner as kind of his sidekick.
19: Right.
20: So he stepped in, but he's now hard left. He used to be hard right. He's not going to beat Susan Collins, who's the most powerful woman in the United States Congress. She's chairwoman of Appropriations. Everybody in Maine knows Susan Collins. You can't hear a bad word said about her up here.
19: Mm-hmm.
20: She's from the county, the far northern part of Maine, as is Troy Jackson. So I think Senator Collins has this locked up. She doesn't poll very well because independents don't answer their phone in Maine, and the Republicans love her, and even a lot of Democrats love Susan Collins. So I don't think one of these wacky DSA people, even one that's freshly minted like Troy Jackson, is going to beat her.
19: Right.
20: You look over at Michigan. I really don't know how Haley Stevens and El Said is going to turn out. Democrat mainstream people are trying the best they can to push Haley Stevens over the top because she's a normie. She's a liberal, very liberal,
19: right.
20: But she's a normie. El Said
19: right.
20: is anti-Israel, very
19: sure.
20: radical. So I just don't know what's going to happen up there.
19: Yeah, and then the winner of the Democrat primary in Michigan is going to square off against Mike Rogers. You know, Hugh, on the big wall here in Studio M, we've got some of the far-left candidates that won primaries this election cycle. And after you listen to that woman go through the stuff they would like to see happen, like abolish the Senate and replace the Supreme Court and get rid of the Pentagon, it's extraordinary that those people all won in the United States of America. I mean, it flies in the face of everything this crazy country stood for over 250 years.
20: Yeah, they're from places that you and I have never been. You throw a dart at that board, you're going to hit someone who wants to abolish prisons, who believes very much that we shouldn't have a border. They want more than 3/4 of your money in taxes. They think Cuba is actually a poster child for the left. They're very, very, very outside of the American mainstream. Mamdani got it started. Like, some parties make a transition well. We were Republicans. I am a Republican. We're lucky that Donald Trump came along, brought a lot of young people with him, including J.D. Vance, Marco
19: sure.
20: Rubio, a bunch of young Congress people, Tim Sheehy, Tom Cotton. Good bench. Over on the left side, they brought along a bunch of people. I will simply say they're nutty. You look at Kyros in Denver or Valdez or Chevalier in New York. These people are off the map.
19: Yeah.
20: So Mamdani started something that rolled downhill and they couldn't control. Now they got a bunch of people that, if they win, Hakeem Jeffries will not be their leader because he's an old school lefty,
19: right.
20: not a radical. And that board,
19: sure.
20: that's a radical board.
19: Yeah, no kidding. Well, Hugh, thank you very much for getting up on your vacation in Maine. How many lobster rolls have you had during your vacation, do you think, so far?
20: We can't disclose that on the air, Steve. That's just simply not appropriate to be talking about.
19: All right.
20: But it's a wonderful vacation land. It's the most wonderful place in the country for vacation.
19: I think it is. Yeah, I think that's on their license plates up there. Hugh, thank you very much for joining us live.
6: I didn't. Ducey somehow knows vacation land is on the main license plate. What I really love is the Portland International Jetport, all 9 gates of it. The Portland International Jetport. By the way, you can always run into Angus King or Susan Collins

0: nobody answers their phone. And there is only one mark against Maine, which is the cell service is maybe the worst in the United States because of the very long coastline and the islands and all that kind of stuff. So the cell service, they got one cell tower up here and a hamster that takes a lot of the day off. So after that was done, serendipitously, Susan Collins, Pine Street supporting, it's called the Pine Street Pack, it's a supporter of Susan Collins, dropped their first ad about Tony Jackson, who was nominated on Saturday to replace the disgraced Graham Plattner. Cut number five.
1: Troy Jackson bragged about being one of Graham Plattner's earliest supporters. When the news of Plattner's Nazi tattoo came out, Jackson stood with Plattner. When Plattner blamed women for getting raped because they get drunk, Jackson stood by Plattner. And when the media reported Plattner was violent toward women, Jackson stood again with Plattner.
2: I want to say thank you very much to Troy.
1: Don't be fooled by Troy Jackson. He's another phony we can't trust. Pine Tree Results Pack is responsible for the content of this advertising.
0: And not only is he a phony, I mean, he really has held every position you can hold. He's a journeyman, a perennial candidate, third place in the governor's race in June. So they just needed somebody to put on the ballot. I think Schumer's going to give up on this. I'll ask Senator Cotton that after the break. But in my interview with Steve Ducey, he referred to an interview yesterday Shannon Bream did with DSA National Co-Chair Megan Romer. Give a listen to this. Cut number four, because Troy Jackson is DSA.
3: So we're going to put up on the screen a few of the things that are part of your platform. And I want to ask you, just give me sort of a true or false on these. Abolish the Senate.
4: True.
3: Okay. Replace the presidency and Supreme Court as we now know them. Abolish ICE.
4: Absolutely.
3: Abolish borders and give amnesty to anyone currently in the U.S. illegally.
4: As a long-term plan, yep.
3: Defund the Pentagon.
4: Absolutely.
3: Abolish prisons, at least in large part.
4: Yeah, again, that as part of a long-term program, yeah.
3: Okay, so no prisons. Government or public ownership of most large corporations.
4: Yeah, absolutely.
0: Yeah, absolutely. Okay, can we say nuts? Can we say abolish the... That's it. You know, there's only one article in the Constitution that may not be amended via Article 5, and that is the provision that each state shall have two senators. Exactly once. It's always a great fun fact to know and tell in a trivia question. On its face, which part of the Constitution may not be amended? And it's the Senate may not be amended. So the DSA is for abolishing the Constitution. So Troy Jackson is for abolishing the Constitution. You vote for a DSA, you're just voting for a Marxist. Just understand that. Don't do that. Go to SusanCollins.com. Help her out. Throw her a contribution. Sign up if you're in Maine to help her. The precincts are pretty big in Maine. They're gigantinormous. But they're still going to raise money from Act Blue. Despite the investigation surrounding that shady operation. So Susan Collins needs your help. SusanCollins.com. I'm going to ask Senator Cotton about her on the Intel Committee after the break. Stay tuned.
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7: Welcome back, America. I'm Hugh Hewitt, joined now by United States Senator Tom Cotton from Arkansas. Senator Cotton, I'm a bit ebullient. I'm a new grandfather today, so that's a bit of good news. Let me ask you about what I promised the audience. Senator Collins is facing a fellow named Troy Jackson. You work pretty closely with Senator Collins on the Intelligence Committee, and you're chairman of the conference, of which she's been a member for a long time. How do you assess that race? More importantly, how do you assess Susan Collins?
8: Well, first off, Hugh, congratulations to you and the fetching Mrs. Hewitt for your latest grandchild. It's very exciting news. Second, Susan Collins is an outstanding senator for the state of Maine. She works tirelessly. She's probably the hardest working senator in the U.S. Senate. Anytime you sit down with her in a meeting or in a committee hearing, she has papers that are marked up in her own handwriting. She's a great voice for the Pine Tree State. Americans know her for her leadership on national security and biomedical research, and Mainers love her for that too. But I can tell you, just from Maine issues, Mainers couldn't hope to have a better senator. A few years back, when she was hosting one of her lunches that she does each year, when she caters lobster down from the Pine Tree State, it's pre-cracked so people like me from Arkansas don't have to know how to eat lobster. So she called it lazy lobster, which it tastes so good, though I don't take offense to it. She described how the Biden administration was imposing regulations that threatened to put lobstermen out of business in Maine. And as you know, Hugh, that's a way of life up there. Not so much in places like Arkansas or the Rocky Mountain West, where we have a lot of Republican senators. But she does her homework so well, she's so compelling, so persuasive, that we all banded together to help her beat back this regulation and preserve Maine's way of life. So I think she's a great senator. The people of the state of Maine are very lucky to have her. I encourage everyone listening to go to SusanCollins.com to contribute. And if you're in Maine, don't just go there to contribute. Sign up and find out how you can help Susan Collins.
7: Now, I wanted to drill down a bit. You're chairman of the Intel Committee. It's a select committee, but I'm not really sure how one gets on it or how often it meets. Of course, highly secret. But how does one end up on that? Because she's on there, as is her seatmate, Angus Kang, independent from me.
8: That's a choice strictly by the two-party leaders. So for my time in the Senate, it was done by Senator McConnell and then last year by Senator Thune. But it's not a committee that's assigned just by seniority, as most committees are in the Senate. But as a select committee, it's chosen by the leadership, and that's because, obviously, it deals with very sensitive matters. And I think the leaders of the Senate want to make sure that senators there are going to handle those matters appropriately, as Susan obviously does. And for that matter, it's a very hardworking committee. I mean, we have by far the most meetings and the most hearings of any committee I have. It's just not widely known because it happens behind closed doors. But Susan juggles that along with being the chair of the very important Appropriations Committee and all of her other work. So, again, I hope everyone listening will go to SusanCollins.com and find a way to help her in this election against a guy who may not have a Nazi tattoo, Hugh, but he has the same socialist views that Graham Platner did.
7: Oh, he's a journeyman, too. They were down to their last swing at bat, and they hit a ground ball dribbler easily field. Let me ask you about the Appropriations Committee. I know that you crossed paths. You're on the Armed Services Committee, and you're responsible, that committee, for the National Defense Authorization Act. But then it's got to get funded by the Appropriations Committee, and that includes Bath Ironworks, where they make the Arleigh Burke destroyer. They build submarines in Portsmouth, which is in part shared by the Maine jurisdiction. I assume Senator Collins is a ferocious advocate for the national defense.
8: Yeah, very much so, Hugh. As a member of the Appropriations Committee, she's made sure that the shipbuilding industry, as well as all the military facilities in Maine, are well taken care of. She's an advocate for adding a second destroyer up there at Bath. She's been a passionate advocate for that. But it's just an example of how irresponsible the Democrats have become in their opposition to all things Trump, that they're willing to sacrifice their national security. They blockaded, as you said, the National Defense Authorization Act. That means they've also blockaded the Intelligence Authorization Act, which passes along with the defense bill each year. They're blocking Susan's appropriations bills. She's tried to move a defense funding bill already this year, but the Democrats are united in blocking it all. They're blocking the reauthorization of Section 702 of the Foreign Intelligence Surveillance Act. It's probably our most important tool to collect intelligence, not just on terrorists, but on Iran and Russia and China and other adversaries. This is a across-the-board blockade by Democrats in the Senate that is imperiling our national security, and that's why every Democratic senator up for reelection should be called on the carpet for it.
7: Now, do you have any idea yet whether Republicans are going to give up and go to a continuing resolution, which is bad for the Pentagon, bad for the national defense, or use reconciliation to fund defense in the interim?
8: I don't think those are necessarily either or. I think it's probably prudent to pass a continuing resolution that would fund the government into November so the Democrats don't engage in the kind of reckless shutdown right before the election on October 1 that they did last fall over the Biden Obamacare COVID bonuses, or in January when they shut down immigration enforcement for several weeks. But we could also pass funding for the Department of Defense either through reconciliation or if the Democrats come to their senses and cooperate because of the urgent need that Secretary Hegseth laid out last week through a traditional supplemental funding deal. But it's vitally important that we fund the department sooner rather than later.
7: All right, last question, Senator. How do you assess the quiet period we are in right now after 13 days of strikes in Iran. There is no more MOU. There are allegedly indirect negotiations going on in a couple of places. Who knows? How do you assess the situation?
8: Well, the president said that if Iran backs down, then he won't strike back at them, at least along the facilities and weapons that they're using on their southern coast to try to harass shipping in the Strait of Hormuz. And it was clear to me, at least, that Iran was never going to engage in serious negotiations, and better to finish the military operational plan and then just impose the blockade that the president did and then lifted and has done again. I think that's probably still the best course of action. That will make sure that Iran can't militarily threaten the United States or our friends, can't build a nuclear weapon for many, many years, and also that oil gets to the Strait of Hormuz and keeps prices of gas and diesel and other products down for America's consumers and businesses.
7: And I just want to give you the chance to remember Lindsey Graham. I don't think you've been on the broadcast since Senator Graham died. His sister, Darlene, has been endorsed by you to continue on in her service as South Carolina's other senator. But you had to have worked very closely with Lindsey for the decade or 12 years you've been in the Senate.
8: All the time, Hugh, all the time, especially on foreign policy and national security. Lindsey was a patriot. He loved our country. He loved anyone who loved our country, and he fought for anyone who would fight for freedom. He was a true character. He went about the job joyfully and cheerfully and showed everyone that you could take the work seriously without taking yourself or each other too seriously. And he's already deeply missed. I know he's went to heaven to meet his rewards. And one day we'll all probably join him up there and have a good laugh together again.
7: Yeah, he'll be leading the conversation. Senator Tom Cotton, thank you. Follow the senator on X at Sen Tom Cotton, S-E-N. Tom Cotton. Follow me in the next segment right here on The Hugh Hewitt Show.
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0: Welcome back, America. I'm Hugh Hewitt. I want to play for you a segment I did on Saturday with Mike Emanuel from Fox, back on politics, cut number one.
1: For more, let's welcome Fox News contributor and host of the Hugh Hewitt Show, Hugh Hewitt. Hugh, welcome.
0: Thank you, Mike. Good to be here.
1: I'd like to start in my home state of New Jersey, where an estimated 6,000 non-citizens were added to the voter rolls. I want to play a clip from Governor Mikey Sherrill, and I'll get you to react.
2: The people of New Jersey obviously deserve accountability and transparency. We're running an independent investigation right now. We are not in the practice of turning this kind of personally identifying data over to the federal government because we have seen them weaponize it. I've seen it personally. They are working to weaponize personal data, and they don't have a reputation for keeping it private either. We've seen data breaches again and again and again.
1: Hugh, the blame game is underway. How do you assess this one?
0: I'm very, very grateful to Governor Sherrill for what we would call that an admission against interest in any court in the land, because she's finally put to bed the idea that fraud doesn't exist in elections of the United States. In fact, it exists in every election. The question is it enough of a material fraud to affect the outcome of an election? But for now, until the end of time, people can get a Democratic governor on tape admitting that they had a massive fraud problem in New Jersey registering people to vote who weren't even citizens. And I would point to people, voter registrations on the ballot in my old home state of California, Prop 39, mm-hmm. and the Democrats are committing fraud there. They changed the name of that just this week. Attorney General Rob Bonta, part of the Democrat machine, took a straightforward voter registration initiative and changed the title to confuse voters. So if they can't cheat, they'll just find a different way to commit fraud. But I'm glad we've got Governor Sherrill, big Democrat, admitting to that on camera. That was a big day for people who've been campaigning for free and fair elections that are easy to vote and hard to cheat for a long, long time, and that's the Republican Party.
1: Let's talk about the news of the day in the great state of Maine. Democrats electing Troy Jackson to be their nominee to take on incumbent Senator Susan Collins in November. Does this recovery from the fiasco over Graham Platner give Senator Collins a better chance at election in November?
0: She's already going to win, in my opinion, Mike. Senator Susan Collins is, since the retirement of Nancy Pelosi, I think it's undeniable. The most important, most powerful woman in Congress. She's chairwoman of the Senate Appropriations Committee. She's on the Select Committee on Intelligence, which means she enjoys the trust and the esteem of her colleagues to be on the Select Committee on Intelligence, very, very, very important committee, along with the probes. And they're not going to trade her in for what is, in essence, what we would call in baseball, a journeyman infielder. He was a Republican, then he was an independent, now he's a Democrat. He was pro-life, now he's pro-abortion rights. He was anti-gay marriage, now he's pro-gay marriage. You know, like I said, he was a conservative, and now he's a Bernie Sanders socialist. Troy Jackson has been everything over the course of 25 years. And what he is mostly is a loser. He lost for Congress. He lost just in June. They had a primary for governor. He wanted to be governor. He came in third among the Democrats. So they're taking a retread. Like I said, a journeyman running up against the best politician I think I've known over 25 years. She wins. She wins decisively. The polls won't show her where she is.
3: Yep.
0: Last time she was allegedly behind 6 years ago, she won by 9 points. I'm with Susan Collins.
1: She totally gets her home state of Maine, no doubt about that. So, Hugh, we're hearing a lot about these Democratic socialists taking on establishment Democrats. How serious of a threat are these Democratic socialists in the tug of war for the future of the Democratic Party?
0: Well, I keep thinking of Wile E. Coyote. Now, that's a dated reference to Looney Tunes, but Wile E. Coyote always kept trying to catch the Roadrunner, and these Democratic socialists want to take over the Democratic Party. They might succeed in that. They certainly have won 4 out of 5 races in which they've competed, and I'm glad they're ruining the brand of the Democratic Party. They're Marxists. They're just flat-out Marxists, and now they're trying to define what that means down to being, oh, well, FDR was kind of a socialist. No, he wasn't. He believed in public services, public works. The TVA doesn't mean socialism. So Mom Donnie had taken them right into a blind canyon. They can't get out of it. And the voters will get a shot in November at thumbs up or thumbs down on the radicals. The radicals might win in these deep, deep blue districts like in New York, but take it out to the country as a whole. Normally, the party that's had the presidency for 6 years loses. The only time that hadn't happened since World War II is 1998 with Bill Clinton. So the Republicans should lose the elections in the fall, but the DSA is keeping them competitive along with the Trump economy and hopefully a successful conclusion to the combat with Iran.
3: That is indeed the overview. I like giving the overview on a Saturday. Mike Emanuel, always good to work with. Don't go anywhere, America. I'm coming right back. Don't go anywhere. Selena Zito is next on The Hugh Hewitt Show.
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5: Better.
4: Welcome back, America. I'm Hugh Hewitt, joined now by columnist of the world, Selena Zito. You can follow her on X at Zito Selena. 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She writes for The Washington Post, The New York Post, The Pittsburgh Post-Gazette, The Washington Examiner, And everybody who needs a story. And she's working on a book, The United States of Appalachia. So you're going to want to listen to Hour 3, Selena, because our new Georgia congressman, Clay Fuller, represents that part of Georgia where the Appalachia extends to, which is, I hope you're going to cover Georgia in your book, are you?
5: I'm heading down to Georgia this week, and it's Appalachia.
4: Okay.
5: Don't say Appalachia, go to Appalachia.
4: Well, Clay Fuller replaced Marjorie Taylor Greene, and that was the Appalachia district.
5: Yeah.
4: And I don't even know what it's like there. I was unaware until you told me that it went to Georgia, and I didn't know the district it ended in. Where are you going in Georgia?
5: All over the place. I'm leaving from the inception in New York and going all the way down to Georgia, following the 432 counties that are part of the government's outline of where Appalachia is.
4: Now, is there a porous part of Appalachia? Is there like the stereotypical image from movies?
5: Well, I mean, I think parts of Kentucky and West Virginia, largely due to there's no connection to major roads, right? That's transportation. People forget how much transportation matters when it comes to a community thriving. And if you don't have roads, if you don't have interstates, or you don't have a rail line, your community suffers because you need to get goods in and goods out, tourists in and tourists out. That's always been Appalachia's biggest challenge.
4: You know, that's interesting. I think Clay Fuller, the new Georgia congressman, I think he got put on transportation, which would make sense if he's got mountains. So you're not driving that, are you?
5: Come on. Of course I am.
4: So what's your Mr. GPS tell you is the time in the car, not counting for your long breaks at the local watering holes and talking to the newspaper people?
5: Well, you know, I don't have the whole thing mapped out. I'm leaving Thursday. I've got to sort of figure out my best route to go. I could do the Great Wagon Trail, which is where most of the people that originally settled in our country in the first 13 colonies, they went down the mountain, the Great Wagon Trail, which left Philadelphia, went down into Maryland, West Virginia, Virginia, Tennessee, Kentucky. So I think I'm going to try to stick to that original route and then come back up and through the seams that I missed.
4: So you're skipping Ohio again?
5: No, not at all. I'm actually ending in Ohio.
4: Okay.
5: Ohio is a very important part of Appalachia. And you know, a lot of the migration out of Mississippi came to places like Toledo and Ohio and Detroit to work in the factories and into, you know, whether they were making cars or making steel. That's how you had a great influx of the black population up into Ohio and Pennsylvania and Michigan. It's a very important part of the story of the region.
4: Wait. Your book isn't going to include Michigan, is it?
5: No, Michigan's not.
4: Okay, good. Just wanted to check. You're throwing that state up north into the catalog of states. They don't get a line. When is your due date?
5: And
4: when's your deadline and when's your pub date?
5: Deadline is in February of next year. Pub date is about a year after that.
4: Oh, in time for the election.
5: Yep, and I'm doing it with Brad Todd, just the way we did with the Great Revolt. So it'll be another collaboration, and I'm really excited about it.
4: Is there a political angle to this, Selena Zito? Is there going to be, like, these are the people who vote a lot?
5: No, I mean, there's always politics and culture. I mean, it's very culture-oriented in how this culture, the Appalachian culture, is now, you know, it used to be like Appalachia was peculiar. The people from there were peculiar. And now everyone sort of wants to be part of it, right? What's the song they sing the most at any kind of sports big gathering? It's Country Roads. Country Roads is set in Appalachia. You know, the area of our country, you know, people's clothing, people's music, people's search for individualism and places where they can have more freedoms, all are located in that Appalachian region. And what is interesting to me now is that the places that are considered peculiar are LA and New York, right? They're all of a sudden, they are the peculiar places, and Appalachia is having this long-awaited moment of people understanding, respecting this culture that really has been, most of our presidents were born in Appalachia. Most of our music, our food, everything just comes from this place. And
4: so I got a very dad question. And we're contemporary, yeah. So it's not a dad question, it's a friend question. Amy Semple McPherson is widely regarded, and it's asserted that she was the first woman to drive across the country solo, and there were safety concerns. How do you take care of yourself when you're traveling alone along these country roads?
5: Well, I will just say that I'm from Pennsylvania, and the gun culture is a very important part of Pennsylvania upbringing.
4: That's enough said, because we don't want to alert the authorities in New York. All right? We don't want to alert the gun-grabbing states. But other than New York, I think you're safe, aren't you?
5: Yeah, the only state that Pennsylvania doesn't have reciprocity with, I think still, I'll have to double-check that, is South Carolina.
4: Oh, well, they wouldn't bother anyway. They'd be up. They'd look at you sideways if you weren't carrying. But, I mean, do you have friends?
5: Right.
4: Do you stay with families along the way, or do you stay in hotels?
5: I usually try to stay at a bed and breakfast, mainly because the people that own those are small business people, and they really know where all the bodies are buried in town, right? They have all the gossip. They
4: literally.
5: You know. Yeah, they do. They do. So that's usually my approach.
4: Well, I hope we talk to you on the road, Selena. Have a great, that's your summer vacation, Appalachia driving. Have a good soundtrack for the road. Stay safe and check in. Selena Zito, follow her on X at Zito Selena. Read everything she writes by enrolling over at SelenaZito.com. President Trump's favorite reporter, right there. Thank you, Selena. I'll be right back, America. Stay tuned.
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2: Welcome back, America. I'm Hugh Hewitt. Going to play for you during my Relief Factor reminder a clip of a 16-year-old making an amazing rescue off the waters of Santa Cruz. Now, I've seen a lot of rescues. You know, I run along Huntington Beach when I'm in California, and the waves can get pretty big. But this is remarkable, and he's 16 years old, and he doesn't lose his head and doesn't lose the kid. It looks, he could be 8, 9, or 10. And he's a little guy, and he got on a boogie board thinking, rogue waves are rogue waves, so you don't blame the parents. But this is wild surf. And repeatedly, the kid, the 16-year-old and the little boy, he's fine. By the way, he's fine. I'm sure they pumped a little water out of that stomach. It drives off people trying to help. If you're watching on the Salem News Channel, you can see it. It drives off, you know, laymen. It's not for the laymen to get involved there. They're going to get knocked over and swept out to sea themselves. But that lifeguard is going to be bruised up a little bit. I'm sure he hit the floor a few times in this one. Relief Factor, young man. It's for anyone of any age. 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And after you've done that work, I posted it at the top of my X account if you watch the whole 2-minute, 15-second rescue, and that's from the time that the guard got out there. Beach guards are different from pool guards. That was a pool guard. You know, a big day is getting a 4-year-old who falls in. It's not like that. 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They work them hard. They're always down at Huntington Beach. Running, running, running, swimming, swimming, swimming, jumping off the pier, doing the whole nine yards. 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Here now, food for the poor. I want you to hear, I played it in the first hour again, my friend Sarah, who called a few years ago.
3: I just wanted to say I really admire your work with Food for the Poor each year. 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
0: News this hour at Town Hall. I'm Bob Agnew in Washington. Vice President J.D. Vance, Senate Majority Leader John Thune, and other political leaders among hand paying tribute to the late Senator Lindsey Graham and his body lie in today at the U.S. Capitol, remembering his sharp wit, diplomatic influence as well. Senate Majority Leader Thune said that Graham fought hard for the causes he believed in, including his pro-life view.
7: Until my last breath, I will be fighting for this cause, he said. And he was. He was a fierce defender of Ukraine. He was a fierce defender of the unborn. And on the surface, these might seem like two completely separate issues. But it strikes me that in another way, they are both of a piece. In both cases, Lindsey Graham saw injustice, and he spoke up.
0: Vance told the audience there of current and former lawmakers, may God rest the soul of Senator Lindsey Graham, a true American original.
8: He was the kind of guy who would walk into the Senate. And when he walked into the Senate, this was a guy who couldn't have stood more than 5'6" or 5'7", but he'd swashbuckle in with his jacket open like he was 6'5". He had an attitude to him, and it's one of the reasons why Lindsey Graham was Lindsey Graham.
0: In Senator Graham's funeral set for the National Cathedral later today, President Trump will be among the speakers. Americans' confidence in the U.S. economy fell this month as gas prices resumed their climb after the U.S. and Iran stepped up their fighting.
9: The Conference Board said Tuesday that its Consumer Confidence Index fell to 90.8 in July from 92.2 in June. Consumers' view of current business and labor market conditions fell by 3.6 points to 114.9, the third straight monthly decline. Consumer attitudes had improved modestly in June as gas prices came down to around $3.70 a gallon from more than $4.50 a gallon in late April and early May. But consumer anxiety increased in July along with the price of gas. Bernie Bennett in Washington.
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9: It's a mixed bag today on Wall Street. The market's still reacting, of course, the escalation of violence surrounding the war with Iran. The Dow is up, however, by 629 points. The NASDAQ is struggling. High-tech stocks down about 220. The mayor of New York City, meanwhile, brushing off relatives of 9/11 families who are calling on him to be barred from attending the 25-year ceremony upcoming in September.
12: The families of 9/11 victims collecting more than 21,000 signatures so far on the petition website change.org. They're calling for the city's first Muslim mayor, Zohran Mamdani, to stay clear of the ceremony because of his associations with people who have minimized the radical Islamic terrorist attack. The mayor saying he will attend, telling a reporter, "I will proudly honor the families, the survivors, the first responders forever impacted by that horrific terror attack by standing alongside them at this year's 9/11 commemoration."
9: More on these stories at townhall.com. A tsunami advisory was issued after a strong earthquake shook parts of southern Japan.
13: An earthquake registering a preliminary magnitude of 7.1 has shaken Kumamoto on Japan's southern main island of Kyushu. The Japan Meteorological Agency has issued a tsunami advisory for the nearby Ariake Bay on the western coast of Kumamoto. At a news briefing, Japan's Chief Cabinet Secretary Minoru Kihara says, "We ask the public to remain alert for the possibility of further quakes of up to seismic intensity 7 on Japan's seismic scale. In particular, residents in areas that experience the strongest shaking should closely monitor evacuation information." I'm Charles de Ledesma.
9: The U.S. Geological Survey initially said that quake had a magnitude of 7.1. Later, they revised the figure down to 6.8 on the scale. You'll find more of these stories at townhall.com. From Washington, I'm Bob Agnew.
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2: Morning, glory, and even grace, America. I'm Hugh Hewitt. Welcome to Hour 3 of the program. Coming up, Philip Wegman of the Wall Street Journal. I'll talk as well with Representative Clay Fuller, brand-new congressman from Georgia, who's just in his second month in the House. And we've got President Trump on Air Force One. But I begin with Rear Admiral Mark Montgomery, retired from the United States Navy, senior fellow at the Foundation for Defense of Democracy. Admiral, last time we talked, we were talking about what air campaign against Iran might look like. We've had 13 days of it. Is it what you expected?
16: You know, for what they're attempting to achieve then, which was just the pullback from the, trying to reduce the ability of the IRGC to impact flow through the Strait of Hormuz. So these were strikes against maritime targets, missile drone launchers, the storage facilities, radars, beaconing devices all in the strait and on the islands that Iran occupies in the strait. Additionally, they had bridges that for mobility of things coming into the Bandar Abbas area. I had hoped what the president was talking about a few days ago was an expansion to hit the state-owned enterprises owned by the IRGC. You know, they control a large part of construction, shipbuilding, telecommunications in Iran. If we're going to impose our will on the IRGC, a faster way than the blockade, which is a way to do it, is to actually take away their money-making activities.
2: Do you think it is advisable to keep the blockade in place regardless of how the negotiations go?
16: Absolutely. I mean, we've got to – I don't believe Iran deals in good faith in any measure, but we'll get a better faith if they're under pressure. And the blockade serves to prevent, you know, anywhere from $20 to $30 billion a month worth of crude and gas sales externally to India and China. So, yes, absolutely, I would keep it in place. I'd remind them, they effectively have a blockade on the Southern Transit Scheme by threatening to strike ships and the ships being unwilling to transit because of that threat.
2: Now, I know that you going back and forth to Ukraine a lot. I'm sure you followed as a result that Iran threatened Ukraine today because Ukraine intercepted a shipment across the Caspian Sea, probably of Shahed drones, who knows what they were sending. Does Ukraine actually have to worry about anything from Iran, or are they just going to resupply Russia if they're allowed to?
16: Yeah. So I don't think Iran is going to be giving any of its limited Shaheds. Inventory of Shaheds to Russia. They've already given them the plans to build them, and Russia's building their own. So I think that's a shallow threat. But it's a reminder to us that Ukraine is fighting four countries, Russia, China, North Korea, and Iran. In fact, North Korea may be getting up 30,000 more troops to send over to Russia to fight. And just like in Iran, with Iran, we're fighting Iran, Russia, and China at the same time because Russia and China are assisting Iran. This is a contest between countries aligned, you know, with the global order in the United States and free trade, and the axis of authoritarians, China, Russia, India, and North Korea, excuse me, Iran and North Korea. And we need to treat that, we need to treat these conflicts that way. And the Europeans should get off their backsides and stop, you know, and support us in Iran like they support Ukraine versus Russia.
2: Now, Admiral Montgomery, I talked earlier with Ambassador Oren, and he agreed with me. It appears as though Israel has reestablished deterrence vis-a-vis Iran. They've gone out of their way not to hit Israel in this latest round of combat. Do you think that that deterrence is firmly and fully established? They're afraid of Israel and what they might do if they bring them back into the battle?
16: But yes, because it's a it's not a good trade space for them. If you bring Israel in, you get 150 to 250 to 300 strikes a night from Israel. And their firing back was largely unsuccessful. Their drones do not make it to Israel. It's too long a distance. U.S. and then Israeli aircraft shoot them down, just like drones don't normally get to Jordan or to Western Saudi Arabia because strategic depth's important. Just like Ukraine shoots down most Shahed drones headed towards Lviv or Kyiv because of distance. Ballistic missiles are not getting through against Israel because Israel has its own Arrow, David Sling, U.S. THAAD, and then U.S. standard missiles on board those ships off the coast of Haifa. That's an integrated and layered air defense system that Iran doesn't penetrate easily. So it's bad trade space for them to go after, to engage Israel on this.
2: Now, Admiral, I've heard some of your colleagues at the Foundation for Defense of Democracies, primarily Richard Goldberg, they really want to hit Pickaxe Mountain. Is there a world in which that's not useful, or do you think we might have intelligence that tells us it's not really finished or even close to completion?
16: So I have to believe, Hugh, I join Rich in thinking there's something in there. Look, I can't tell you what it is. I don't get that kind of classification brief. I think there's something in there. I think if I know the Air Force targeteers, they're working hard to figure out how some of our weapon systems could do some kind of penetration. Even if we can't do a midnight hammer attack like we did on Fordo on it, maybe we can put a few weapons into the access points. In order to make it very uncomfortable to live there, make it impossible to insure due to structural damage. Even if we can't destroy everything inside it, we can make it much less valuable to the

0: I think Vahidi's running Iran. I don't care about Arachi or the president. I care about Vahidi. And Putin is Putin. He's running everything. How do you think they're viewing both of these conflicts?
1: So I think with Vahidi, I mean, I think he thinks he can outlast Trump, that Trump's got elections in November, and at some point, President Trump would be more interested in that than he is in a free and open Strait of Hormuz. That may be a misjudgment by Vahidi, but I think that's where he sits. Putin's in a different position. Putin is suspending reality, taking briefs from Gerasimov, his general staff commander, and believing that there's a way forward in Ukraine, which there is not. Putin, I promise you, is misleading himself. I'm not sure whether Vahidi is or not.
0: Now, the price of oil dropped to $82 a barrel. That tells me that maybe the southern route through the strait is more robust than I had assumed. Is that what you think as well?
1: I'm not sure. The day-to-day, it's really hard, and part of it's how the president speaks about it. I will say this. I told you since April, that I believe in convoy operations. That's what I did in the late 1980s, and the U.S. Navy did. I think we're going to have destroyers, like two destroyers, accompanying three VLCCs, the very large crude carriers, you know, those 2 million barrels, maybe the big LNG ships, and bring them out and bring the empties in, bring them out and bring the empties in. And it's risky for the U.S. Navy, riskier than sitting back. But it also provides the confidence to the merchant ships that they can go because they got the U.S. Navy 1,000 yards away. They've got fighter aircraft overhead. They can see armed helos patrolling in front of them. Then I think you can get them moving back and forth, and we can get back up to 10 to 12 million barrels a day through that Southern Strait transit. When combined with the Saudi and Emirati pipelines, that gets you to pre-war flow. So I think it's achievable, but you have to take a little bit of risk. And you have to keep pounding. Anyone who pops up looking like they want to launch needs to get a JDAM, a precision-guided munition from the United States, very fast.
0: Last question. We got less than a minute, Admiral. Do you think that Vahidi and his inner circle are persuaded of what happens if they kill any more Americans or hit an American base or ship?
1: I don't know, because they fired a ballistic missile at Jordan, clearly aimed at the transient barracks. In my mind, that was a pretty direct hit on a transient barracks. They are willing to risk killing Americans, and I think that's a big mistake.
0: Admiral Mark Montgomery from the Foundation for the Defense of Democracy, is always good to talk to you. Thank you for the update. Look forward to the next one. Don't go anywhere, America. I'll be right back here on the Hugh Hewitt Show with Philip Wegman of the Wall Street Journal.
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3: War of 1812, our nation fought and won America's religious freedom. 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
3: Or Bible.
4: Welcome back, America. I'm Hugh Hewitt. Philip Wegman is a regular feature on the panel on Fox News Special Report with Brett Baer, and I've shared the panel with him before. So I'd met him in the green room before. I had a few chats with him, but I did not expect his first Wall Street Journal article that I saw to be about Richard Nixon. It's called Young Conservatives Have an Unlikely New Icon, Richard Nixon. It's all about Nixon maxing. Philip, welcome. It's good to have you on the program. First of all, how do you like the journal?
5: The Wall Street Journal is fantastic. I'm surrounded by killers here, just the best in the business. But I've got to say, talking with you about President Nixon, a man who you knew, and then also talking about his renaissance, something that you helped kick off with your work at the Nixon Foundation, it's, the irony is not lost on me because you have forgotten more about the 37th president than I could probably ever hope to learn.
4: But the Youngs are the ones who did it after I left. So all honor to Jim Byron and everybody else out there, Joe Lopez, Chris, Rob, all the group that have actually made it fun for young people to learn about Nixon. How'd you figure out the story? Because I sure didn't tell you anything about it.
5: Well, there had been sort of a lower key rumbling about Nixon. You would see a lot of younger conservatives posting either his speeches or historical 50th anniversary events about him. But what I started to notice increasingly was that, yes, while this was organic and there are certainly real Nixon fans out there, it was the Nixon Foundation who was really pushing this guy's legacy. And what I think is interesting about this, what I think is new, is that while the Nixon Foundation released the tapes, so to speak, they weren't acting like a normal presidential library. They were explicitly trying to reach a younger audience, millennials and Gen Z, to make arguments about the president's legacy, and they were doing it in an unconventional way. They were making these arguments with memes and hype videos, and I talked to a number of young Republicans who said that this was the gateway drug for them to really re-examine the legacy of someone who they had been taught, you know, since middle school and high school, is the chief presidential villain of American history.
4: You know, it's common for the library to invite authors out there. They had Vice President Vance there a few weeks ago. Brett Baer is often there when he has a book come out. But probably the breakthrough person that Byron et al. Got out to the library was Comfortably Smug. Because Smug's got a very young demo and a very irreverent way about him. And that was just genius on their part to get Smug there. And I think they're keeping it up. Did you talk to them about their future plans for 2027 and beyond?
5: Well, they have so much in the archive. There's so much history that they can repackage and use to reintroduce to a younger audience that I wouldn't be surprised if we continue to see this take off. But I'm glad that you mentioned Comfortably Smug, because what he did is he sort of brought his irreverence and married that to the historical record. What I think is going on here is, for a lot of these younger conservatives, they see Nixon as the ghost in the machine of the Trump administration. They believe that he is confronting the same enemies as Richard Nixon, that he has some of the same challenges. And, you know, one Nixon fan told me that they felt the United States was still stuck in 1968. And so what Smug has done, and I think a lot of other Nixon fans have, you know, followed suit, is they've adopted this sort of low-stakes irreverence. They've adopted a middle finger to the establishment. No one's going to chew you out for wearing a Richard Nixon hat, but, you know, that is going to inspire, you know, reflection into what previously had been a villain. And, you know, it was Chris Rufo, for instance, who told me that the importance of Nixon, more than ideology, more than any policy accomplishment, was that by taking back his image, conservatives and Republicans are finally saying that they are no longer going to outsource their heroes to the left, that they're going to write the stories of their own heroes.
4: It's a new paradigm for presidential libraries, that's for sure. We do want visitors to go to all the presidential libraries, but they got to work at it. Not sure they're going to coax many people into the Obama list up there in Chicago. That's very forbidding. It's like entering a castle of Dr. Doom. But what I noticed in your article, either Jim or Joe or Rob or somebody connected you to Jeff Shepard. Now, Jeff Shepard, for those who don't know, is the world's greatest authority on Watergate. And when you run into Jeff Shepard, it's like drinking from a fire hose. How did you enjoy that?
5: Yeah, so I was a history major in college, and Jeff Shepard is – not only does he have a fascinating personal history – he was the guy who transcribed a lot of the Nixon tapes.
4: Yep.
5: He knows so much of the Watergate history. I mean, talking to him, that'll blow your hair back. But he's critical to this story because when do people start reengaging with Nixon? It's during the first Trump administration, particularly, you know, younger conservatives. That's when they start reengaging. And what Shepard has done is he has poked holes in the first official narrative. And he's done so not by, you know, connecting strange dots or some outlandish theories. Instead, he has produced a lot of primary source documents that say, wait a minute, you know, maybe Dean actually changed his testimony. Wait a minute, maybe something was going on that was uncouth in these meetings between the special prosecutor and the judge. They were meeting ex parte out of chambers. And so I think Shepard, he really has provided the intellectual firepower for a reexamination of Watergate. And then, you know, once that hurdle is out of the way, then I think Republicans, conservatives, and perhaps the public writ large, they're going to be more charitable when they look at the rest of his legacy. And they're going to say, wait a minute, you know, this is the guy who was there for the opening of China, for Title IX, for the moon landings. His scholarship is, you know, intense. And here it definitely is, you know, it's the praxis for a lot of things.
4: He will also spend as much time with you as you want talking about anything in particular, whether it's NEPA, EPA, Clean Water, Clean Air Act. Jeff Shepard will do that. So will Dwight Chapin. In fact, there's still a lot. Ken Kachigian just wrote a book about Nixon and Reagan, Behind Closed Doors. A lot of those Nixon youngsters are now oldsters, and they're writing very good books. Philip, how many presidential libraries have you been to? Do you have a base on which to compare and contrast, and are you intending a series on them?
5: Oh, I am the wrong guy to ask this question. I've done a lot of reading, but I've never actually been to a presidential library. Unless Mount Vernon counts, but I don't think it does.
4: Well, it's close. It does close. But I would suggest just start a bingo card, because I've only been about half of them, and I'm twice your age. And so it takes a while to actually chart it. But the Nixon Library in Yorba Linda, its attendance matters a lot to them. So your article in the journal did a lot, I would hope, to get people to put it on the map for them. Now, if I can, congrats on the Richard Nixon piece. You talked to Laura Loomer this week. I didn't see anyone else talk to her. So how did you get her number? That's what I want. How do you find Laura Loomer in Ukraine?
5: Well, Laura Loomer's phone number is a little bit more difficult to get than President Trump's for reporters on Deadline. But we managed to snag it and speak with her, and she's been going through a very interesting renaissance. Loomer, previously a right-wing provocateur, I don't think that she would reject that label herself, and previously also a disciple of Roger Stone, also a Nixon acolyte, she had been very critical of the United States' support for Ukraine. She led the charge for a number of years, and not just on the policy front. She was very critical of Zelensky himself. She has since changed tune, and she expects the MAGA base to follow suit.
4: It's in his latest article, The Secret Trip That Turned Laura Loomer from Ukraine Skeptic to Supporter. Phil Wegman, I look forward to having you on as often as you write one of these big stories. Again, from every Nixon alum, thanks for throwing a spotlight on the gang in Yorba Linda and all that they are doing. Congrats on your new gig at the Wall Street Journal as well. And stay tuned, America. I'll be right back.
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1: Able.
4: Welcome back, America. Coming up after the break, I'm going to have the brand new congressman from Georgia, Clay Fuller, join me, talk about what it's like to be in the Congress 2 months, maybe three. We'll hear from Clay Fuller right after this. President Trump on Air Force One today had a gaggle with the press. Cut number one.
5: The only reason they want to meet is because we've been hitting them very hard. Yeah.
6: How much patience do you have left?
5: I have a lot of patience. I have plenty of time. Plenty of time. Their whole shoreline's wiped out. The strait is in very good shape. And we're talking right now. You know, they wanted to talk. Their people said, please don't drop, don't shoot last night, the night before, 2 nights. Don't do it. You know, we're having good talks. So we'll see what happens. I think there's a good chance that something could happen. And if it does, good. If it doesn't, we go back to doing what we were doing 2 days ago.
4: Yeah, 13 straight night of strikes with high-precision JDAMs and missiles. That will bring a lot of people to the table. President also said this, cut number two.
7: He said that Iranian assets will be used to pay for damages to ships that are hit in the Strait of Hormuz. Would the U.S. pay shipping companies directly?
5: We're going to use Iran's money to pay for the damage they did. In other words, the Iran money that we control will be used to pay for damages. Sound good? Not bad, right?
4: It is impounded, and so it can be used for that purpose. Good idea by the president. Cut number three on Air Force One.
5: No, we have plenty. We have a lot of ammunition. Different types. You know, Biden gave a lot to Ukraine, and so we're building that up, but we have a lot. We have a lot of the mid-level stuff, too. I mean, more than we could ever use, no matter what. But we have a lot. I'd like to have more, to be honest, but so much was given to Ukraine by Biden. When I left, the cupboards were full. When I came here with Obama, he didn't buy ammunition. We had very little, and I got it built. Now, as soon as I left, they gave a lot of it to Ukraine. I mean, numbers that nobody's ever seen before. So we're building it very rapidly. Plants are being built. A lot of equipment's being built. The Patriots, in particular, are being built. The THAAD system is going up. We have a lot. Every one of our contractors is building 4 to 5 plants right now, and we're in very good shape. But for some of the more sophisticated stuff, we'd certainly like to have more. Biden gave a lot of it away.
4: One book, cut number 4.
5: I'll ask Putin about it. We'll find out. Hasn't had much impact because we've knocked the hell out of it, wouldn't you think? If that's the case, look, you know, they gave Venezuela a lot of equipment. Venezuela had all Russian equipment. How did that work out? Not too good. So they may be giving, but if they are, it hasn't worked out because they have no army, they have no air force, they have no navy, they have no nothing. So it hasn't worked out well. I don't think they've been doing it, certainly not at a high level. And if they have, it has been very unimpactful.
4: And then cut number 5 from Air Force One.
5: Venezuela, we paid for that war many times over, and that'll happen with Iran also. We paid for the war many times over, which, by the way, no other president can say that for a long time. Okay, when was the last president that could say that? So we had a cost of Venezuela, we paid for it many, many times over, and now, as you know, we have a very good relationship with Venezuela. Goes toward running the country. From Venezuela, goes toward running the country. It can go to the military. You know, Congress has to approve it. Congress doesn't like approving money for the military. They like giving it to things that shouldn't be done. But we're taking in a lot of money, billions and billions of dollars from Venezuela.
4: So that's the president. 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
4: Welcome back, America. As promised, Congressman Clay Fuller joins us, brand new congressman from Georgia, first time on the Hugh Hewitt Show. Congressman, welcome. Tell us a little about where the district is, a little bit about you.
12: Yes, sir. Hugh, it's an honor to be on your show. You got me through multiple military deployments, so I really appreciate all those listening hours with you, and it's an honor to be here. But I represent Georgia's 14th congressional district, basically stretches from a smidgy bit of Cobb County down there in the Atlanta suburbs, all up into God's country, the beautiful Appalachian Mountains up here in northwest Georgia, with the Tennessee and Alabama border up here. So it's a beautiful part of the world, and got sworn in on April 14th of this year. So I'm a couple of months in, and Hugh, you may have noticed I haven't fixed all the problems in D.C. yet, but I'm working on it.
4: Well, you know, now that you mentioned Appalachia, our friend Selena Zito, who's a regular on the program, is writing a book, The United States of Appalachia, and she was the first one to tell me that Georgia actually picks up part of the mountain chain. So you're going to have to put up a Selena down in your district, Congressman Fuller.
12: Absolutely. I'm hoping to link up with her because she needs a couple of chapters on northwest Georgia and northeast Georgia for sure.
4: Okay, you got up there, and I think you're on the Transportation Committee, which a lot of people don't know. Spends a whole bunch of money. Are you happy with that assignment?
12: It's a great place to land. So, you know, I came in midstream here, having started in April. So, Hugh, I'm a prosecutor by trade before coming into this position. I was an elected district attorney here in northwest Georgia, prosecuting cases and trying to put horrible people behind bars. And I'm a military officer as well. But there are so many transportation needs that northwest Georgia has. We have major interstates that run through my district here. So we're making sure that I promised the voters I was going to be a warrior for northwest Georgia and for their needs. And that's something that I feel very lucky to be able to do from the Transportation and Infrastructure Committee, because there are some really important needs that we need through that committee.
4: Did you stay in the military? Are you in the reserves, Congressman?
12: Yes, sir. So I'm still Air National Guard. So I'm in the Georgia Guard. I'm still trying to figure out that side of my life. So I have a drill this weekend. But I know there are some other members, and obviously the late Lindsey Graham, he was an Air Force JAG just like me. And that's one of the things that we're trying to work on. I think an incredible legacy for Senator Graham would be if we were able to name the Air Force's JAG school after him. And so I'm working on that with my House colleagues and my Senate colleagues as well. But I'm still an Air Force JAG, and it's a career that's been very near and dear to my heart.
4: That would be terrific. Senator Graham would always do his time, I guess, 2 weeks in the summer. he would deploy all over the world. Is that something you're looking forward to?
12: Yes, sir. I'm hoping I can do some more deployments, and I think it's the best way to get an understanding of what our troops are facing across the world, and get an understanding of those national security issues that we face as a country. So I'm going to do everything I can as part of my military career to make sure that I'm going forward.
4: Have you picked which caucuses, if any, you want to join, Clay Fuller? I mean, there are lots. There are 25 or 30 of them. Have you figured out if you want to join any of them?
12: Well, there are some policy issues that are near and dear to my heart. So obviously the Second Amendment is one. So I've joined the 2A caucus. But since coming into Congress, I've been very deliberate about just learning the human terrain, seeing who's part of which groups. And I'm still going through that process. One thing that I want to work on specifically related to Northwest Georgia, we've been impacted by PFAS. And so it's a forever chemical that's kind of in our water here in Northwest Georgia. I'm a cancer survivor and have dealt with environmental issues that cause health concerns in the past. So I'm trying to build a bipartisan coalition and caucus around that issue. And that's something that I'm working on both in the House and with my Democrat colleagues in the House, too.
4: What's the origin of that chemical? Is that jet fuel related? Is it sort of like the Camp Lejeune plume?
12: So one of the major employers in my district is the carbon flooring industry. And one of the things that they did was rely on some chemical manufacturers that were out of state to improve their carpet and flooring products. And so years ago, the carbon flooring folks were told here that these chemicals and these products were safe. And it ended up getting into our water. So my main issue is to make sure that we're cleaning it up, because every person in North Georgia should have clean waters, they should have clean land, and they should know that their family's safe. And that's something that's front of mind each and every day that I'm on Capitol Hill.
4: Now, a very practical question, Congressman Clay Fuller. I just got back from Florida. I transited via Atlanta. I wonder, do you fly in and out of Atlanta whenever you got to go home and back? Because that's kind of the regular place, but that's almost as big as getting home from Atlanta Airport to wherever you are.
12: Yes, sir. I do have to travel through Atlanta a lot, and then it's about a 2-hour drive. So I've got to get through the Atlanta traffic as well once I leave the airport. So it can be a challenge. Also, the Chattanooga airport is pretty close to me. So Senator Bob Corker was able to get a direct flight from Chattanooga to D.C. So from time to time, when those times line up, I try to hop on a flight. But Delta is an important employer in our state. And if I can fly on a Delta airline, I'll do that any day of the week.
4: And I always ask new members, I've been in and out of the District of Columbia and Capitol Hill since the early 80s. I still can't figure out which building is which or how to get from one to the other without a guide. How are you doing in that department?
12: Terribly. I'm doing horribly, Hugh. So I actually, in the first week, I got lost after voting, and I was in the actual Capitol complex, and I happened upon probably just a sweet intern who was giving a tour to a large group. And, you know, you have the member pin, and interns recognize that. You could see, like, she felt like she'd seen a ghost, was asking her a question. I said, can you just tell me how to get out of this building? I think everybody in that group was probably like, this is who we're sending to Congress? He can't even find his way out of the building. But I was there for just a week. So,
4: well, I like Speaker Johnson changed. A lot. You've got great leadership in Leader Scalise, Speaker Johnson, and Tom Emmer. But it's a close election. I mean, is it immediately all hands on deck for the election in the fall?
12: Absolutely. And that's, you know, that work starts right now. So during the August recess, I'm going to be here on the ground at Georgia 14. And as you know, Georgia 14 was so critical in the 2020 election. We needed to drive more voters out in 2020. That's why we have two useless Democrat senators here in Georgia. So when I'm home over this month and August coming up, and then in October as well, I'm going to be doing everything I can to get MAGA warrior Mike Collins across the finish line here in Georgia 14. And then we got to get Rick Jackson in the governor's office too.
4: That is exactly right. Mike Collins can beat John Ossoff with people like Clay Fuller helping him. Congressman, it is great to make your acquaintance. Don't be a stranger. Always like having freshmen, sophomores around because their eyes are fresh. They say things that a lot of the jaded veterans don't, but it's really good to have made your acquaintance, Clay Fuller, and I look forward to talking to you in the future on the Duke Hewitt Show. Stay tuned, America. I'll be right back.
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4: Welcome back, America. 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And through every challenge, war, hardship, and uncertainty, Americans have always turned to prayer. 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And a final reminder, our friends at Food for the Poor, it's the last thing I'm going to ask you to please consider being generous to Food for the Poor, because, you know, I've got a grandchild on the way, hopefully has arrived. 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You heard her earlier. 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It says Give Food. 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Good to be back with you. Hope you're enjoying your summer. Thank you, Harley. Thank you, Adam. Thank you, Dwayne. I'll be back tomorrow on the next Hugh Hewitt Show.
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9: This hour at Town Hall, I'm Bob Agnew in Washington. President Trump today paying tribute at the funeral for Senator Lindsey Graham, recalling his decades of public service.
10: For more than 30 years, nothing of consequence happened in this Capitol without Lindsey Graham knowing about it. Nothing of significance happened anywhere in the world without Lindsey Graham having a view on it. And no bill became law in the most exceptional republic in human history without Lindsey Graham having a say in it.
9: Vice President J.D. Vance described his former Senate colleague as a swashbuckling public servant and a true American original. Graham was the son of pool hall owners who rose to become one of his generation's more influential U.S. lawmakers. Americans' confidence in the economy fell this month as gas prices resumed their climb after the U.S. and Iran stepped up their fighting. The Conference Board says its Consumer Confidence Index fell to 90.8 in July. That was down from 92.2 in the month of June. Consumers' view of current business and labor market conditions fell as well. It was down by 3.6 points, a third straight monthly decline. On Wall Street, it's been a mixed bag. The Dow continues to thrive. Right now, it's up by 621 points. The NASDAQ down by about 223. The upcoming vote for a permanent director of national intelligence set to take place today on Capitol Hill.
11: The Senate is expected to confirm Jay Clayton later today to become head of the nation's intelligence agencies. Clayton is expected to be confirmed along party lines after a contentious hearing 2 weeks ago in which he repeatedly refused to say that former President Joe Biden won the 2020 election, instead saying,
12: "Joe Biden was certified as the President of the United States."
11: I'm Lisa Dwyer.
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9: Parts of Wisconsin cleaning up today after a major tornado. Winnebago County Executive Gordon Hines says the storm was nearly a mile across at its widest. It destroyed homes and businesses, flipped cars, and knocked down rows of power lines.
15: The depth of the tornado and its impact is incredible, devastating, and we're really still in the assessment phase of things.
9: The National Weather Service says the tornado remained on the ground for more than 20 minutes. Johnson & Johnson proposing a multi-billion-dollar talk settlement to end a Marathon legal fight.
16: Johnson & Johnson has agreed to pay $5.5 billion to tie up remaining lawsuits that claim its talc products caused ovarian cancer. The drug maker has been dealing with talc-related lawsuits for years. It says the settlement requires at least 95% of remaining claimants to participate.
9: That is Ed Donahue reporting breaking news at townhall.com. Jason Walker reports it seems like some people just never slow down.
17: And that would include people like Bob Walls. Now, Bob still plays a pretty mean game of golf, even though he is only 103 years of age. Born in Kansas in 1923, he moved to Omaha in 1947 after serving in the Second World War. He took up golf at 74 and now volunteers at a local course almost every day, and he still manages to play a hole or two or three. Good for him. Jason Walker reporting.
9: Brian Koberg, the man convicted of fatally stabbing four University of Idaho students, is seeking to take back his guilty plea. He says now he was convinced to falsely confess. That's according to court documents. He is currently serving four consecutive life sentences after pleading guilty back in 2025. More of these stories at townhall.com.
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4: Morning, glory, and evening, grace, America. Welcome. It's a sad day inside the Beltway as services commemorating the life and career of Lindsey Graham are underway at the National Cathedral. Let's start there. President Trump opened the ceremony at the National Cathedral, cut number 17.
10: Today we gather in the deepest gratitude and profoundest sorrow to honor a beloved friend, a devoted brother, a respected statesman, a giant of the United States Senate, and a true American original who left us much too soon. And that can only be the one and only Lindsey Graham. By the strength of his steadfast convictions, the force of his magnetic personality, and the goodness of his noble soul, Lindsey rose from a small town in rural South Carolina, a place he loved so much, to become a constant fixture of American politics at the highest level, and a force to be reckoned with all over the world. For more than 30 years, nothing of consequence happened in this capital, without Lindsey Graham knowing about it. Nothing of significance happened anywhere in the world without Lindsey Graham having a view on it. And no bill became law in the most exceptional republic in human history without Lindsey Graham having a say in it. He was a man who gave America the full measure of his good and mighty heart until that heart itself just gave out. But even though Lindsey's life was cut short while he was still so full of vim and vigor, there can be no doubt that he lived absolutely to the fullest. He died doing the work he was born to do. He was truly a great politician, serving the country he loved to serve so deeply.
4: It's a very moving ceremony, as was the ceremony in the Capitol Rotunda today. Vice President Vance, who is by the Constitution's dictates the President of the Senate, offered remarks, cut number one.
0: Fran told me a story about his time in the House. And if I repeated exactly what he told me, Darlene, it would be the end of my political career forever. But what I can say is that I was laughing so hard that by the time we got to the next event, I had abdominal cramps, and I was barely able to speak because Lindsey Graham could make anybody laugh, and he could make anybody feel at home. I was talking.
4: That's absolutely true. As evidenced on this program dozens of times over the 27 years we've been on the air. Cut number two of the vice president.
0: I remember once I got to the Senate getting in this argument with Lindsey, and as John said, as Leader Thune said, he was a fierce defender of Ukraine, and he and I got into this intense argument at a Senate lunch. I think some of our colleagues probably remember this, about a funding bill for Ukraine. And I remember at the end of it going back to my staff, and I was at the time working on a rail legislation that I really, really cared about. And I remember going back to my staff and saying, well, that's probably the end of Lindsey's vote on the railway bill because he is never going to support anything I support after the argument that he and I just had. And, of course, I found out a couple of weeks later from another Senate colleague that the fiercest advocate of that bill behind the scenes was Senator Lindsey Graham. Now, Lindsey was who he was, and I knew that Lindsey couldn't even pretend to care about rail policy. It was something I really cared about, but it wasn't something Lindsey was particularly focused on. And so I went to Lindsey and I said, why are you helping me? Why are you helping this legislation? And I expected him to do what so many politicians would do. I expected him to lie and say, well, I really care about rail legislation. And he said, oh, I don't care about that at all. I said, well, why are you helping me? And he said, well, I don't care about it, but you do. And that was the kind of colleague he could be, a person you argued with and fought with in 1 minute, but behind the scenes without collecting an ounce of credit was working for you and working for the things that you cared about in the next. That was who Lindsey Graham was.
4: Then the vice president drew a circle around Lindsey Graham's significant contribution to the future of this country going on for decades. Cut number three.
0: Before I knew Lindsey, one of the most enduring parts of his legacy is I do believe that Justice Kavanaugh would not be on the Supreme Court were it not for his fierce advocacy during a critical moment. Remember that Senate confirmation hearing where Lindsey, and by the way, he got criticism from the Republican side of the aisle for this, he would always vote for qualified Democrat judicial nominations. He came to the judicial nomination process in a spirit of bipartisanship. Again, he was criticized sometimes from our side of the aisle for that. But what he saw happening to Kavanaugh was not a policy disagreement. It was character assassination. And Lindsey got as fiery and as passionate as I have ever seen a human being get during a judicial confirmation. And I believe that he saved that nomination. Now, that moment, of course, went viral. But Lindsey didn't do it for social media clicks. He did it to do something at the very highest part of the Senate, which was to persuade his colleagues. And persuade his colleagues he did. I remember there were a few people who were waffling at that moment, a few people who were unsure what they were going to do. Lindsey didn't just earn a lot of headlines. He actually persuaded people. And that maybe is how I will choose most to remember my friend Lindsey Graham. He saw that the Senate, at its very worst, could be a venue for character assassination. But because he loved people, he saw that the Senate, at its very best, could be a deliberative body geared towards persuading people. And that's what Lindsey Graham did in that case and in so many others. So I choose to remember Lindsey Graham as a man who could disagree with you without being disagreeable. I choose to remember Lindsey Graham.

0: And by the way, they work with people who have, 990 income. 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And don't forget, Dwayne's World is on tonight, but you got to be a member of the universe to listen to and watch Dwayne's World. 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Senator Jim Talent will be joining him to update everything we all know about the Iran war. 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
0: 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You can text my name, Hugh, to 989898. Why would you want to do that? Because you know inflation is here. Not coming. It's here. And you know gold cracked the $1,800 barrier recently. And you know that when inflation knocks at the door of the nation, You want to be in precious metals at least 5 to 10% of your retirement.

0: like looking.
1: Oh, it took
0: so
1: forever.
0: I, you know, it,
1: and I just learned that Lindsey Graham's middle name is Olin. I did not know that until you held up the program from his memorial service today. I want to thank you, Willie Nelson, Salem News Channel White House correspondent, for staying late and giving us an after-the-event recap, and I appreciate the hard work. Up to Capitol Hill to the White House on a Netanyahu-Zelensky Graham Day. Wow, that's a lot. Thank you for your efforts. I appreciate it. Don't go anywhere, America. I'll be right back on the Hugh Hewitt Show.
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3: Welcome back, America. I'm Hugh Hewitt. As promised, we're joined by VDH, Victor Davis Hanson, professor at the Hoover Institution, fellow at Hillsdale College, author of this forthcoming book, The Counter-Revolution. I've talked to Victor about it once. We'll talk about it with him again as we get close to the September publication date, but you should pre-order it because increasingly publishers are not making enough of their books even when they know they're going to get a big pre-sale. So get in line and go get The Counter-Revolution by Victor Davis Hanson. Victor, good to see you again. I hope the recovery continues apace. You feeling better?
4: I am. I'm slowly two steps ahead, one back, so I feel I'm getting better.
3: Excellent. Excellent. But All right, here's the big picture story I want to present to you at the start. In the 1930s, it took a long time for the West, the United States and Great Britain and France to get an accurate read on Hitler and his ambitions. And Stalin couldn't get a read on him. And then by the time they got a read on him, it was 1939. It was too late. From 1946 to the end of the Cold War, we had a pretty good view of the fact that the USSR and the Warsaw Pact and China had combined. China broke off towards the end. And they had some allies, kind of like Yugoslavia was in between. And then there were the non-aligned nations. But then we took a holiday from history, from 1989 to 2001, and it's hard to get back a strategic sense of the world. Do you think America now has a good grasp on the fact that there's China, Russia, North Korea, and Iran? There's us and our allies, at least Israel and the UAE, and we can talk about how worthwhile NATO is now. But do you think we've got that back, that we understand now it's two or three camps at most?
4: Yeah, I think we're getting there. I think we feel that Russia, although it's the largest nuclear arsenal in the world, is manageable. And the rebound of Ukraine was good news, and I think that's really affected Donald Trump. He's much more enthusiastic because the Ukrainians seem much more capable with their drone and defenses as well as attack. China, for all the hype, they have been kicked out of Panama. They have no client state in Venezuela. The entire southern hemisphere is becoming conservative again. I think it's something like 75% of the 20-something nations have conservative governments or will have elected them. And they don't have Russia and China really don't have client states in the Middle East. Syria's gone, and Iran will probably be gone, I think, as a pawn or proxy for them. China's got more problems than I think people realize. Its fertility rate is terrible at 1.0, aging and shrinking population. It's big. Its weapons haven't performed well in the Middle East. It imports 70% of its oil, 30% of its food. So I don't think it's the dynamo that everybody thought. Its GDP, you know, it takes one American, it takes actually almost four Chinese workers, if we could use the entire population as a model, to produce 60% of what one American produces in terms of GDP. So I think we've kind of had it. We're starting in a renaissance mode is what I'm getting at. And I think the world is starting to see that the United States is the leader in AI, space exploration, satellite technology, genetic engineering, maybe robotics, cryptocurrency, and it's the most favorable climate to invest and to innovate. And so that's new, I think. And our military has exceeded the recruitment. We were hearing just 4 years ago that this was a permanent fertility crisis or some such thing, but it was really It was really a war on the traditional white male working class family that sends generation after generation to combat units, and that's where the fall off came, and that's where it's been corrected.
3: So how do you assess where we are vis-a-vis the battle with Iran? And it's a battle, and I think, you know, by the end of the broadcast today, it might have renewed again, because Netanyahu and Trump have a very interesting way of completely blindsiding the Iranians again and again and again. And so we bombed them for 13 nights. We've taken 3 or 4 nights off now. I don't think Trump has taken anything off the table, at least I hope he hasn't. How do you read it right now, Victor Davis Hanson?
4: I think they've come to a consensus that you cannot negotiate with this government, and even if you were to reach an agreement, it would be worthless. And that's the history of the 47-year theocracy. So I think that they're going to engage probably in dual-use targeting as well, and they're going to try to destroy the military nuclear industrial complex, at least to the extent that it can't threaten neighbors or get a bomb or close a strait for maybe a decade. And then they're going to tell our allies, the Israelis, the Gulf states, the Europeans who need the Gulf somewhat, and the Asians who really need it, that we will organize our remnant forces there to keep the strait open, and tit for tat if the Iranians start to rebuild at an alarming rate. And then we're going to, I think, transfer the majority of, if we have a sufficient level of damage, and go into a containment mode and ensure that they're a permanently neutered power. It depends on who's going to be president after Trump, obviously. And then I think also, I hope so, you, that they don't negotiate with this government, and they might do flip what Khomeini did. He was an exile in Iraq for 13 years, but the last 4 months, he undermined the Shah by having a government in exile from Paris. We could flip that model and really get a coalition and say, we're going to talk to a government in exile, a provisionary government that promises to have consensual elections government within a couple of years, and we're going to transfer frozen assets to it and do things a little bit differently. I think that somebody floated the idea that we should take the frozen assets and also create an insurance fund and tell any tanker that is hit by an Iranian weapon that they will be fully compensated out of Iranian funds, and then keep the sanctions on, if not tighten them. So I think that's what they're working to.
3: Would you keep, as I hope they do, the blockade in place until and unless we have proof positive that they are disarming Pickaxe Mountain and their other 3 nuclear sites? There's no reason to unnecessarily drive oil up, but I just don't want to take the blockade off again. We gave them one chance.
4: Yeah, absolutely. And there's things that are, I think there's a growing realization, given the radicalization of the Democratic Socialists takeover of the Democratic Party, and as Scott Bessent has outlined, in terms of GDP, inflation, job growth, unemployment, foreign investment, the essentials are starting to really be apparent, that the economy is strong. And with the gerrymandering on red states and the Supreme Court racial gerrymandering, I think they feel they have an outside chance to, if they can resolve the kinetic big picture in Iran and contain it, keep the blockade, keep the sanctions on, organize the allies to keep the straight, they can disengage, that they can still win the midterm.
3: Well, I hope you're right. When we come back from break, we're going to talk about the DSA and what it means for America, because Victor's a historian writ large, and I follow politics pretty closely, and there's nothing in American history like this, not Eugene Debs, not any of the socialist parties that came before, not the Wobblies, nothing like this has ever crept up on our shores and knocked on our door in the way that the DSA is advancing. And it's not just New York City, it's Michigan, it's Colorado, it's the West Coast, and it's new and it's really dangerous to the Republic. I'll get VDH's assessment of that. Follow him on X at VD Hanson. Don't forget his book, The Counter-Revolution. I'll be right back with Victor Davis Hanson. Stay tuned.
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3: Welcome back, America. Victor Davis Hanson of the Hoover Institution and Hillsdale College, the author of the forthcoming The Counter-Revolution, The Fall and Rise of Donald Trump and the MAGA Movement, is coming out in a month, so pre-order it now at Amazon. Victor, your thoughts on the Democratic Socialists of America. They lost Graham Plattner. They replaced him with an older, boring version of Graham Plattner, a journeyman leftist socialist. But El Sayed's in the game until next week at least, and they've got Flanagan in Minnesota. And they got two dozen congressmen who fit in that category. What's that mean for the Democratic Party in the country?
4: Well, it's kind of ambiguous. They have the energy and they have the rhetoric, and they instill fear, but they still haven't won a statewide election. So they're very strong in urban enclaves with what's now been called downwardly mobile, mostly white urban dwellers that feel that their degrees, and most of them are degreed, have not been fully appreciated in terms of monetary compensation. And then they are fueled with first and second generation immigrants, the Kiros, the Chevalier, the Mandamis, the Talibs, the Ilhan Omar, and these people come I don't quite understand the phenomenon, but from failed states, they come here, they have all these opportunities, freedom, security, prosperity, and then they put their finger in the wind and say all the cultural advantages are with the left as far as affirmative action and media and acclamation of DEI, and they end up actually despising the current U.S. So they're very radical, and you're absolutely right. We haven't had a movement that says they want to abolish the Supreme Court or abolish the Senate or open the border permanently. So this is new, but we have to keep our eye on Michigan, Texas, and Maine, and this will show if it has any residents, because we've got a blue state, a purple state, and a red state, and that's a good example to see if they can carry anybody other than their urban enclaves. And the other thing, this is a top-down phenomenon, you. These are very middle-class and upper-middle-class. And, you know, when you hear Ro Khanna lecturing us on the beauties of socialism, and he's worth $200 million, and his wife drives a Range Rover, or Mondami, a single child of privilege among the highest per capita income as far as ethnic groups in the United States. It came from the privileged 1% in Uganda. And then you add in Graham Platner, or you can talk about this Hassan Piker who drives a Porsche. This is a very funny type of socialism. It's like the Jacobins in the French Revolution. They were kind of an upper middle class. And some
3: they were lawyers.
4: They were lawyers, the Robespierre brothers, Robespierre, Saint-Just. Yes, absolutely. And they were the elite. Maybe not all aristocratic, but they were the new elite, and that was a top-down phenomenon. And usually these top-down phenomenon, the Bolsheviks, the Jacobins, 1848 revolutionary, they are the more radical. It's for them, I think it's kind of a sense of insularity that they will never be subject to the consequences of their revolutionary.
3: Do you think the country, America, has the immunities to see this off? It's metastatic. I think it's spreading. But do you think we will produce the immunities necessary, the white blood cells necessary to stop it and push it back into the ground?
4: If we take it seriously, yes. The Republican Party has a lot more money, and if they run these kind of campaign ads we saw with 2024, when that devastating Trump ad, they are for they, them, and Trump is for you, that type, just quote them in their own words. And 58%, 60% poll that the Democratic Party is too far left. So it's there, but if they get complacent and say, oh, these people are just crazy and nobody would take them seriously, it's kind of like Me Too started out legitimately, and then people got carried away. Then it became an hysterical reign of terror. And the same thing with the BLM Antifa after George Floyd. So these movements have an ability to, like wildfire, to catch, and they become faddish, and people want to say, I'm a socialist. That's neat. That's cool. We've got to stop that.
3: Last question on this segment. Is the president right to call them communists? I call them Marxists. How would you describe them?
4: Yeah, I think they're happy to be called Marxists. I went on their DSA website, and Marx is everywhere, and Cuba's everywhere, and Venezuela. So I don't think they want to take the next step and say they're communists, because they're not ready to say they want to abolish elections, free elections yet. But I think they feel that with mail-in balloting and no ID and open borders, that would be de facto. They could abolish the authenticity of an election. They are communists, many of them, but they don't want to admit it quite yet.
3: All right, I'll be right back. Well, actually, this part is for tomorrow, the next segment, which I'm going to record with Victor, on the three ways that Iran can end and what it means for America. So don't miss tomorrow's program, and I'll post it on the YouTube channel tonight if you are caught up with Victor. Don't forget, his book is The Counter Revolution. You can order it at Amazon right now.
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13: In the War of 1812, our nation fought and won America's religious freedom. 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
14: 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We all of a sudden became the enemy.
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3: Welcome back, America. I've held off talking about Tony Fauci until this segment with Lilacs, as in jameslilacs.substack.com and lilacs.com, because, James, a lot of people like to remind me that I was a Fauci fan, and I was. I got the vaccine, and I'd do it again. I got two boosters. I don't need any more. So they say I can't really see clearly what's in the Fauci diaries, though I do. I'm going to turn to you, although I don't think you were anti-vax. Were you anti-vax?
25: No, not in the least bit. I regard it as a triumph of American ingenuity and technology and just the sort of thing that showed this country was great. I liked it. I had a bunch of them. Then I changed my mind and said I'm not having them anymore. I had one of them with a shingles shot at the same time and spent an entire day feeling as if I was being rammed repeatedly by a school bus. So I kind of backed off that. But I'm not an anti-vax guy at all. What I did like about Fauci, go on.
3: No, I was going to say that sets us up. We're on the same page on the science, but I came to distrust Dr. Fauci over the course of three interviews, to the point I suggested he step aside. He did not take well to that, and it's in his diary.
25: Is it also in his diary how handsome he looked on the time, that perhaps that his tie, his shirt, his press, all of the things were just magnificently done? The self-regard in that diary is quite remarkable. I've got a column in National Review coming up this Saturday on just that very fact. The cluelessness and the self-regard. And my dog is whining in a fashion that you're just going to have to indulge me. I'm sorry. I got to give him something or he just will not. Shut up, Birch.
3: I don't mind if Birch talks throughout this because we've got lots of film of Dr. Fauci because there's an endless supply of film of Dr. Fauci. Where did he go wrong? Was it age or was the ego always there?
25: No, I think the ego was always probably there, and that's fine. I mean, a lot of people who are smart and capable and run organizations and the rest of it, you expect them to have something of an ego. You don't want somebody in there saying, gosh, am I making the right decision every time they do something? No, ego is part of the territory, particularly in Washington. And the idea that somebody in his position would be self-regarding, again, particularly in Washington, does not come as a stunning surprise. That he commits it to his diary, that's something else. I've always known that people lie to their diaries generally. They sort of soft soap their own fault. It's entirely possible that he held himself in higher regard than appears to be in the diary. But what bugs me is something that should have bugged everybody at a certain point. I would go to the neighborhood little knick-knack store where all the wine moms would go to buy, cozies and cards and things for gifts for others. And there was a shelf of candles that had Anthony Fauci as a saint that you would light them like you would a Catholic candle. And there were mugs that said, "What would Fauci do?" And I, at that point, said the worship of this man, and hence proving that one is pro-science, because that's what you did when you worshiped Fauci, was appalling and annoying. And I was annoyed with all of the people who held him up as this avatar, as America's doctor and the rest of it, and they started tuning him out at a certain point. But then comes the summer, and the riots start, and we're told that it's okay to go outside and protest, because that's, national health emergency as well. And that's where I lost faith in the whole damned batch of them. So,
3: well, the first interview, I've done three interviews with him at length, and they're transcribed, and at this moment, ChatGTP is comparing and contrasting them with his diaries, and I'll get the final product. But the first one, I was very complimentary, because I thought he was a very reassuring voice. The second one, I brought up gain of function, and he lied to me. And the third one, which is in September 2021, is belligerent on my part. Do you think the media abandoned its job?
25: Yes, well, without question, absolutely. We were told repeatedly that anybody who thought that it was something other than us coming from the wet market was a racist, which was hilarious, too. You say it's coming from a Chinese lab full of smart scientists, you're a racist. The non-racist thing to do is to say that it came from this filthy wet market where people with bare feet walked around and ate bat heads with their bare hands. Somehow that's a little bit more racist than saying that it came from a lab. But the way that the discussion was shut down, the way that people like Dr. J were marginalized, and by Fauci, if I'm correct, were part of a little campaign to demonize them and show them as fringe characters, that was absolutely unacceptable. Completely so. So, yeah, they didn't do their job. They fell in line, and for some curious reason, I decided that certain areas of conversation were going to be as off-topic as Hunter Biden's laptop. So, yeah, it's no reason why the catastrophic drop-off in faith in the media and our experts in the health service came. It wasn't because a bunch of crazy people said nutso things on the Internet. It was because people reacted sanely and soberly and rationally to the things that were being done by the officials who were supposed to have our better interests at heart. So,
3: and to the absence of data about children being vulnerable to the disease, and they lost 2 years of school. Okay, you're pretty good on popular history. Have we made this mistake before, attributing to a scientist extraordinary authority? I don't think we have.
25: On this level, no, because it wasn't possible to do it on this level. If you had somebody who was coming up with some crazy little notion about how smallpox is spread or some Lysenko idea about this germ or that or the rest of it, where are they going to be? They're going to be either marginalized in a scientific journal that nobody reads, or they're going to be writing a little column in the back of the newspaper or whatever. The dissemination, the power, the force, the strength that came because of the Internet age was extraordinary. So bad ideas got amplified, good too, but bad ideas got amplified really quickly. So
3: I wouldn't recognize Jonas Salk. I mean, he's dead, but I wouldn't have recognized him if I ran into him. Would you?
25: Nor would I have seen a candle, a votive candle devoted to his sainted memory in the stores of the shelves of the Ben Franklin. So no, I wouldn't recognize Salk or Borlaug or any of the other.
3: I was going to say Norman Borlaug.
25: Right. Marie Curie, probably so, because she had a distinctive look and that she also glowed slightly in the dark.
3: Ah.
25: So, you know, you take the shades down, it's glowing. That's Marie. Yeah.
3: So, okay, having gone through this, do you think we've developed an immunity to authority that is sudden and overwhelming?
25: Yeah, but again, it's going to take exactly a different kind of crisis to make us look for somebody to believe in again. Something like this, I'm afraid we get the bird flu that you've been talking about for 20 years, or we get some other, pathogen that starts sweeping through. There's going to be people who otherwise would have simply nodded and say, yes, this is seasonal, this happens, this has been before, are now going to have their hackles up. Whether or not it's enough to completely make it impossible for them to do a shutdown or impossible for them to enforce masking, I don't know. Governments can get really strict and really nasty when they decide that this has to be done. I'm more worried about some other kind of situation, and I don't quite know what that is, some black swan where once again we cast about for an expert and we find some charismatic, reasonable person with their hand on the till. We will see. I hope not, but did we learn something? We'll find out.
3: Lilacs, as in James Lilacs, .substack.com, or just go to lilacs.com for his website. Thank you. Stay tuned, America. I'm Hugh Hewitt.
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3: Welcome back to America. I've got a little bit more of VDH for you, and I'm going to put it on my YouTube channel and then play it on tomorrow's program because we went a little bit long for the program today, and you can only put 2 gallons in a 2-gallon can, and we had 3 gallons today. But we got more stuff for you, so don't miss my YouTube channel. And stay tuned to the Salem News Channel for continuing coverage of the ceremonies. Saying goodbye to Lindsey Graham, one of a kind, in Washington, D.C. I think Willie Nelson will probably be joining Larry Elder later in the program as well. I want to remind you about a couple of our sponsors, Consumer Cellular, 1-800-411-4454, 1-800-411-4454. 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It just simply says, give food. 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Thank you, Harley. Thank you, Adam. Thank you, Generalissimo. I'm Hugh Hewitt. Talk to you tomorrow on the next Hugh Hewitt Show.
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10: News this hour from Town Hall. I'm Keith Peters in Washington. South Carolina Senator Lindsey Graham was eulogized today in Washington by his colleagues in the Senate.
4: Senate Majority Leader John Thune says Senator Lindsey Graham fought hard for causes he believed in.
11: Until my last breath, I will be fighting for this cause, he said. And he was. He was a fierce defender of Ukraine. He was a fierce defender of the unborn. And on the surface, these might seem like two completely separate issues. But it strikes me that in another way, they are both of a piece. In both cases, Lindsey Graham saw injustice, and he spoke up.
4: Ukrainian President Volodymyr Zelensky attended the services today along with Israeli Prime Minister Benjamin Netanyahu. Graham, who died July 11th in Washington at the age of 71, will be buried tomorrow in his native South Carolina. The issue of food insecurity continues making headlines throughout Central America. Guatemala has one of the world's highest rates of child malnutrition, with nearly half of children under five suffering from chronic hunger. That leaves mothers like Yolanda speaking to us through an interpreter with very few options to feed her kids.
12: Right now, they are hungry. They want food, and we don't have enough to get to the whole week. It made me feel sad. Sometimes I get in my room by myself and I cry. I wonder how can I make their life better in order to give them food. I don't want my sons and my daughters to suffer.
4: Town Hall News is partnering with the Christian nonprofit relief organization Food for the Poor to help tackle the crisis. 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It was a mixed day on Wall Street with the Dow up by 537 points, the Nasdaq dropping by 55, the S&P 500 advancing 15. More on these stories at townhall.com.
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15: Americans' confidence in the economy fell this month as gas prices resumed their climb after the U.S. and Iran stepped up their fighting.
16: The Conference Board said Tuesday that its Consumer Confidence Index fell to 90.8 in July from 92.2 in June. Consumers' view of current business and labor market conditions fell by 3.6 points to 114.9. Consumer attitudes had improved modestly in June as gas prices came down to around $3.70 a gallon from more than $4.50 a gallon in late April and early May.
17: That is Bernie Bennett, Johnson & Johnson, proposing a multi-billion dollar settlement.
18: Johnson & Johnson has agreed to pay $5.5 billion to tie up remaining lawsuits that claim its talc products caused ovarian cancer. The drug maker has been dealing with talc-related lawsuits for years.
17: That is Ed Donahue reporting at the close on Wall Street. The Dow at 553 for the Wall Street Business Report. I'm Bob Agnew.
4: 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A strong earthquake has shaken parts of southern Japan, prompting a tsunami advisory. We hear more on this story from international correspondent Charles de Ledesma, reporting from London.
27: An earthquake registering a preliminary magnitude of 7.1 has shaken Kumamoto on Japan's southern main island of Kyushu. The Japan Meteorological Agency has issued a tsunami advisory for the nearby Ariake Bay on the western coast of Kumamoto. At a news briefing, Japan's Chief Cabinet Secretary Minoru Kihara says, "We ask the public to remain alert for the possibility of further quakes of up to seismic intensity 7 on Japan's seismic scale. In particular, residents in areas that experience the strongest shaking should closely monitor evacuation information." I'm Charles de Ledesma.
4: More on these stories at townhall.com. From Washington, I'm Keith Peters.
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3: Morning, glory, and evening, grace, America. Welcome. It's a sad day inside the Beltway as services commemorating the life and career of Lindsey Graham are underway at the National Cathedral. Let's start there. President Trump opened the ceremony at the National Cathedral. Cut number 17.
13: Today we gather in the deepest gratitude and profoundest sorrow to honor a beloved friend, a devoted brother, a respected statesman, a giant of the United States Senate, and a true American original who left us much too soon. And that can only be the one and only Lindsey Graham. By the strength of his steadfast convictions, the force of his magnetic personality, and the goodness of his noble soul, Lindsey rose from a small town in rural South Carolina, a place he loved so much, to become a constant fixture of American politics at the highest level, and a force to be reckoned with all over the world. For more than 30 years, nothing of consequence happened in this capital without Lindsey Graham knowing about it. Nothing of significance happened anywhere in the world without Lindsey Graham having a view on it. And no bill became law in the most exceptional republic in human history without Lindsey Graham having a say in it. He was a man who gave America the full measure of his good and mighty heart until that heart itself just gave out. But even though Lindsey's life was cut short while he was still so full of vim and vigor, there can be no doubt that he lived absolutely to the fullest. He died doing the work he was born to do. He was truly a great politician, serving the country he loved to serve so deeply.
3: It's a very moving ceremony, as was the ceremony in the Capitol Rotunda today. Vice President Vance, who is by the Constitution, dictates the President of the Senate, offered remarks, cut number one.
19: Graham told me a story about his time in the House. And if I repeated exactly what he told me, Darlene, it would be the end of my political career forever. But what I can say is that I was laughing so hard that by the time we got to the next event, I had abdominal cramps, and I was barely able to speak because Lindsey Graham could make anybody laugh, and he could make anybody feel at home. I was talking.
3: That's absolutely true. As evidenced on this program dozens of times over the 27 years we've been on the air. Cut number two of the vice president.
19: I remember once I got to the Senate, getting in this argument with Lindsey, and as John said, as Leader Thune said, he was a fierce defender of Ukraine, and he and I got into this intense argument at a Senate lunch. I think some of our colleagues probably remember this, about a funding bill for Ukraine. And I remember at the end of it going back to my staff, and I was at the time working on a rail legislation that I really, really cared about. And I remember going back to my staff and saying, well, that's probably the end of Lindsey's vote on the railway bill because he is never going to support anything I support after the argument that he and I just had. And, of course, I found out a couple of weeks later from another Senate colleague that the fiercest advocate of that bill behind the scenes was Senator Lindsey Graham. Now, Lindsey was who he was, and I knew that Lindsey couldn't even pretend to care about rail policy. It was something I really cared about, but it wasn't something Lindsey was particularly focused on. And so I went to Lindsey and I said, why are you helping me? Why are you helping this legislation? And I expected him to do what so many politicians would do. I expected him to lie and say, well, I really care about rail legislation. And he said, oh, I don't care about that at all. I said, well, why are you helping me? And he said, well, I don't care about it, but you do. And that was the kind of colleague he could be, a person you argued with and fought with in 1 minute, but behind the scenes without collecting an ounce of credit was working for you and working for the things that you cared about in the next. That was who Lindsey Graham was.
3: Then the vice president drew a circle around Lindsey Graham's significant contribution to the future of this country going on for decades. Cut number three.
19: Before I knew Lindsey, one of the most enduring parts of his legacy is I do believe that Justice Kavanaugh would not be on the Supreme Court were it not for his fierce advocacy during a critical moment. Remember that Senate confirmation hearing where Lindsey, and by the way, he got criticism from the Republican side of the aisle for this. He would always vote for qualified Democrat judicial nominations. He came to the judicial nomination process in a spirit of bipartisanship. Again, he was criticized sometimes from our side of the aisle for that. But what he saw happening to Kavanaugh was not a policy disagreement. It was character assassination. And Lindsey got as fiery and as passionate as I have ever seen a human being get during a judicial confirmation, and I believe that he saved that nomination. Now, that moment, of course, went viral, but Lindsey didn't do it for social media clicks. He did it to do something at the very highest part of the Senate, which was to persuade his colleagues. And persuade his colleagues he did. I remember there were a few people who were waffling at that moment, a few people who were unsure what they were going to do. Lindsey didn't just earn a lot of headlines. He actually persuaded people. And that maybe is how I will choose most to remember my friend Lindsey Graham. He saw that the Senate, at its very worst, could be a venue for character assassination. But because he loved people, he saw that the Senate at its very best could be a deliberative body geared towards persuading people. And that's what Lindsey Graham did in that case and in so many others. So I choose to remember Lindsey Graham as a man who could disagree with you without being disagreeable. I choose to remember Lindsey Graham as a person who could fight with you on one issue but fight for you on another issue. I remember Lindsey Graham as a man who loved people. And because he loved people, he was willing to reason with them, to respect them, and ultimately to persuade them.
3: And finally, cut number four, the vice president this morning in the rotunda.
19: I remember on that campaign trail where, you know, you're trying to raise money. And one of the ways that you raise money is you send people to your campaign website. And I said, Lindsey, before one of these Fox hits on the campaign trail, I said, Lindsey, could you maybe mention the website, jdvance.com? And over a four-minute interview, he must have mentioned jdvance.com close to a dozen times. The host would ask, how was the weather? And Lindsey would say, well, before I check the weather, I always go to jdvance.com. And in a 4 or 5 minute TV appearance, Lindsey Graham raised us over $100,000. And that campaign stop was a critical part of me getting elected to the United States Senate and, of course, going on this incredible journey. That was who Lindsey Graham was.
3: Lindsey Graham could sell. He followed the Lunds rule there 7 times if you want someone to remember something. I want you to remember, especially on this day where we're honoring Lindsey Graham in speech and prayer, our sponsor, freedom250.org, and their website, americapraise.com. There's a lot of prayer going on in the nation's capital today for the repose of the soul of Lindsey Graham. Eternal rest grant unto him, O Lord, and may perpetual light shine upon him. May he rest in peace. Amen. No nation in history claim that our rights come from a creator except us. They don't come from man. They come from God. They don't come from government. They come from God. And through every challenge, war, hardship, uncertainty, the loss of leaders like Lindsey Graham, Americans always turn to prayer. And as we continue to commemorate our 250th birthday, Freedom 250 is inviting Americans across the country to come together in a shared moment of prayer at AmericaPrays.com. 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Pray for our nation's leaders, the president, the vice president, the members of the cabinet, Senate and House, people who protect us in the military in harm's way right now, on our streets, our men and women in

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2: Welcome back, America. I'm Hugh Hewitt. Michael Duncan is one of the quartet on the Ruthless podcast. I listened to it today, Michael. I laughed during the Ron Johnson interview about Dr. Fauci. But I want to begin by asking you about Lindsey Graham. Did you have a chance to work with him at all?
3: Yeah, I saw him frequently in green rooms around Fox, and we always had a great time. You know, he was always such a happy warrior. Nobody enjoyed his job more than Lindsey. And the last time I saw him, funny story, Hugh, last time I saw him in the Fox News green room, he had a little bit of time to kill. It was, slow day on the weekend. And we just sat there, and he showed me all of the latest memes he had on his phone. And we just kind of went meme by meme, chuckling at him and everything. You know, I like to say like a seven-year-old showing you his baseball cards. And he was just cracking up, telling good jokes and stuff. And that's just sort of the way Lindsey was. He didn't take himself too seriously, but he was very committed to the conservative movement and trying to move the ball forward every single day and get things actually done. And that's what I appreciated about the guy.
2: He is also very committed to a very strong America. He was never not on this program, but he was selling American strength and deployment of force abroad and being sometimes with his old wingman, John McCain, they're together again, or sometimes solo after Senator McCain died. But they were together. And I've been doing this show for 27 years. The funniest moment ever was with Lindsey Graham and John McCain on this program. I don't know, did he do a ride-along with the Ruthless fellas ever? Did you get that chance?
3: No, we never got him for a full ride-along, which would have been epic. You know, the guy was a jokester. Very funny. And, you know, if you talk about politics every day, Hugh, you know this. It's like if you don't laugh, you're going to cry.
2: Yep.
3: You know, because there's some depressing stuff in the job. And so, you know, you got to have that cheery mindset if you're going to make a career of it. And Lindsey did, and he did it well.
2: And you can't take yourself seriously. And the joke that President Trump's told, I don't have the audio of this, is that he gave out Lindsey's phone number during the campaign in 2016 to get back at him for harsh words. And Lindsey, the president, said, he got it back at me because he didn't stop calling me for 10 years. He was relentless, but he couldn't keep an enemy if he tried. He might still be mad at people over Kavanaugh, but that would be the only thing. Do you think I'm right about that?
3: Yeah, absolutely, Hugh. I think what Lindsey Graham understood is, you know, you lose that presidential primary, Donald Trump becomes president, and you got two choices. You can take your ball and go home and have sour grapes about the whole thing, or you can work to advance the agenda you care about by becoming friends with the guy, going over and having dinner at the White House, getting to know him, being an ever-constant presence. So you can bend his ear about things you care about, and that's what he understood about the job. You can be a United States senator, but you got to check your ego at the door when you're dealing with the president of the United States.
2: Okay, now let's switch over to Dr. Fauci, which is sort of a tragedy. I like Dr. Fauci a lot and was a big proponent, still am, of getting vaccinated, especially if you're older. Don't get vaccinated if you're young. And I got the boosters, and he was on this program at least three times. And, Michael, the first time, I was just asking a lot of questions, was appreciative of his public service. Second time after about a year, I was wondering about gain of function. Third time, I asked him to quit, and he got mad at me, and I don't do well in the diary. I don't blame him. I blame the American media for making him a superstar, an American idol, and seducing him. What do you think?
3: Yeah, I think the media gave him this unearned air of superiority, which if you read parts of that diary, you know, he's a pretty conceited guy, I think has a very high opinion of himself. But, you know, whether you're an infectious disease expert or a doctor or just your average American, we were all learning during COVID at that time. So a little bit of humility would have gone a long way. But unfortunately, the media was there to prop him up all the way along and make it so you could never question any of his recommendations. And we found out all these years later, a lot of those were sort of just pulled out of thin air. And so, you know, I think there's a deep scar in the American psyche still from COVID, because they were telling us to trust the science. And then, you find out all this time later that they weren't so sure of the science there for a long time and still aren't.
2: So that's where we're going to leave it for now. I've written a column about it, and it'll come out in a bit. Let me turn over to you and President Trump. Last time the president was on, a week and a half ago, I promoted that he do a ride-along with the Ruthless podcast. Now, of course, that means you'd have to go to the White House. I assume you'd be willing to do that, right, Michael?
3: Yeah, oh, absolutely. Absolutely. It would be a lot of fun. I mean, like, we like to have fun on the Ruthless Variety program because, you know, like I was saying earlier, if you don't laugh, you're going to cry. And the president is just a famous joke teller. So, you know, I caught that speech he gave for the rescheduled White House Correspondents' Dinner. Great jokes in there. I mean, I would love to do it on the show.
2: Well, the Barry Weiss joke is legendary, and I think misdirection is the essence of comedy, and he did that. But I began to think after I suggested it to him, because he did Tony DeCoppola after I suggested that, so I'm hoping Carolyn Leavitt's going to call and say, bring the gear over. You're going to have to go longer than you normally do, Michael. That's all. I'm just my caution is that would be an epic episode, right? How long is the longest Ruthless podcast?
3: Close to 2 hours. I think maybe we could get 4 questions in.
2: You could. And if you make one of them about his golf game, it'll be 3 questions. But your game. Now, Ron Johnson, fabulous guest. He's another normal guy. Now, I've butted heads with him on the air. I mean, we've had some real roundabouts on the air because we disagree. But he's another guy who doesn't carry a grudge, as far as I can tell.
3: No, he doesn't. In fact, when we went to Milwaukee to cover the first presidential primary debate, we actually had a chugging contest live on stage.
2: Today.
3: And I I beat him, and he doesn't hold it against me, you know?
2: What was the reference to Ashbrook? Did Ashbrook not hold his beer well? My nickname in college was Toucan Commando. I don't drink. I'm terrible with alcohol. But what did Ashbrook do in that episode?
3: I don't think he was involved in the chug off. It was just me and Ron Johnson. And Ron Johnson goes, right after I beat him, he goes, "You've embarrassed me in front of my constituents." And I kind of felt bad about that, but he was a good sport about the whole thing. And, you know, that's what I love about Ron Johnson is he really does have that Midwest common sense with everything, with the Fauci stuff. And I really appreciate that about the
2: guy. How many senators have nicknames like Ron Johnson?
3: Oh, gosh, probably half the conference at this point.
2: And I don't know any of them. I know Ron John. I've got my own nickname for Senator Paul, which I won't say. But everyone's got nicknames, and it depends on whether or not they're public. Michael, a very quick word. I got Victor Davis Hanson coming up later. I'm going to ask him about the DSA. I'm beginning to get alarmed by this. I think they're a malignancy in the country. Is that the rule around Ruthless Podcast?
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12: Come.
2: Welcome back, America. You do it. I'm so glad you're with me today on this Tuesday. President Trump began the day calling into Fox and Friends. A few polls from that, cut number 6, talking about Iran and finishing the job. Cut number 6. It died on us. Sometimes our telecaster dies on us. Does cut number 7 come through? Okay, we won't bring that up then. What the president did this morning was say he knows exactly what's in pickaxe, and if they don't deal with us, he'll destroy it. And I like that. I'm going to talk with Victor Davis Hanson later in the program about Iran and the position we are in. It's time to put pedal to the metal and finish the job, in Hugh Hewitt's opinion. You'll hear VDH about that a little bit later. While we're waiting for this stuff to load, let me take my relief factor, because I take it every day, and I want to remind you, you ought to as well. I carry it in curcumin, resveratrol, omega. I've been taking it now for, this is the 15th year. If you're watching on the Salem News Channel, you saw me do that. 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They're so beautifully engineered. Resveratrol, omega, the other two, the names of which I'm just blanking on right now, Icarin and curcumin, they are together boosters of your anti-inflammatory system. 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Okay, now we've got President Trump on Fox and Friends. Cut number 6.
12: But I have some Republicans said, well, why don't we hit them harder? So, you know, it's like at some point. So you have a lot of competing factions. You have a group of people that wanted to be obliterated in the truest sense of the word. Then you have a group that says, this is actually a good time to make a deal for them. If they don't make a deal, then I go back and I finish the job. But that's going to take them forever to rebuild. Already, it'll take them many years to rebuild. And if I go back and finish up the job, as some people would like, with the bridges, very easy. I could take out most of their bridges in less than an hour. Less than an hour. But, you know, it takes them 10 years to build a bridge. Bridges take the longest, and power plants are second. I could knock out the power plants. Within one day, all of their power plants would be gone. And I let them know that, you know, with negotiations. They said, look, people want me to do that. I think I get almost the same thing out of it as doing it. But the problem is they'll never be able to, you know, I think about 91 million people without power, without bridges, would have to live. And it's a very, very delicate balance. Yeah. So I think we have a very strong position right now.
2: All right, it's a delicate balance, but blow up the power plants that the IRGC uses to terrorize the people. There's got to be an A-list. Start there. He also said this about Pickaxe Mountain, cut number 7.
12: Well, I don't need Beebe to tell me that. Beebe's telling me that because he wants me to stay involved. I mean, right. I don't necessarily. We have the finest, because of Space Force, we have the greatest cameras in the world focused on. We know exactly what's going on. But, no, I heard Beebe announce that. I said, why don't you just tell it to me? Why do you have to announce it to the world? I know exactly what's going on at Pickaxe. It's not a big problem. We took out their nuclear sites, and we'll have to take out Pickaxe if we don't make a deal. If we don't make a deal, we'll take it out very easily.
2: The deal should be part one. We go into Pickaxe Mountain and see what's there. Here's the deal on besthotgrill.com. 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
21: 06.
12: Well, I don't need BB to tell me that. BB's telling me that because he wants me to stay involved. I mean, right. I don't necessarily. We have the finest because of Space Force. We have the greatest cameras in the world focused on. We know exactly what's going on. But, no, I heard BB announce that. I said, why didn't you just tell it to me? Why do you have to announce it to the world? I know exactly what's going on at Pickaxe. It's not a big problem. We took out their nuclear sites, and we'll have to take out Pickaxe if we don't make a deal. We don't make a deal.
2: They're going to have to take out Pickaxe if they make a deal and it doesn't include inspections of Pickaxe. I'm Hugh Hewitt, joined by Matt Continetti, author of a twice-weekly column in the Wall Street Journal, senior domestic affairs poobah at American Enterprise Institute. I don't introduce you with as much flourish as John Podhoretz does, Matt, on Thursdays on the Commentary Podcast, but I do try and get that in. Your most recent column is entitled, Iran's Regime is the Problem, subtitled, If President Trump Wants to Win This War, He Must Deliver Crippling Blows to the Islamic Republic's Government. We agree. I'm going to talk about that with VDH later in the program. Why do you believe that?
22: Well, Hugh, I believe it because right now we're in this low-intensity conflict with Iran, and I think the low-intensity conflict is fine for the IRGC running the Islamic Revolutionary Regime. And that means that they're going to use this opportunity to slowly rebuild, restock, They're going to use it to try to tighten their control of the Strait of Hormuz. They're going to use it to oppress their own people. And the goals of Operation Epic Fury, while largely achieved, have still not been fully met. And they include not only securing the remainder of the nuclear dust, but reopening the Strait of Hormuz to the free flow of commercial traffic, and ending Iran's ability to project power in the region. So in order to achieve those goals, I do think it's necessary for President Trump to resume major combat operations for a time to cripple the Iranian government to the point where they are incapable of harassing travel, harassing the region, and their people have the opportunity to come out and take Iran back from the mullahs that have ruled since 1979.
2: Now, Matt, the price of oil today, spot price, West Texas, is $78 a barrel. And that's without any Iranian oil in the marketplace. Why don't we blow up their ability to sell oil? I've been talking about, we don't have to occupy Kharj Island. We don't have to put troops on a substantial disadvantage vis-a-vis troops on the ground at higher elevation from Iran. But we can destroy their ability to produce oil for years, and it's not going to hurt the market that much.
22: Well, Hugh, we saw a little bit of that in the 13 days of retaliatory strikes between the U.S. and Iran last week, where we did hit a refining facility, a nat gas refinery. And there are other targets like that that would really cripple the Islamic Republic's economic engine. Now, the good news is that President Trump has reinstated the blockade of Iranian ports, and he has reimposed the sanctions that were lifted. And that will economically damage the regime. It's just that it's going to take a long time. And in that time, I think it's an inevitability that some elements of the IRGC, the terrorists running Iran right now, they're going to lash out. And they're going to do the same thing that they've done throughout this phony ceasefire since April, where they'll target our bases, they'll target our Gulf allies, they'll target commercial traffic. You see them directing their proxies, the Houthis now, to harass commercial traffic in the Red Sea as opposed to the Persian Gulf. It's the same pattern of behavior we've seen from this regime for decades. And that's why I think if President Trump wants the behavior to stop, he is going to have to go up the escalatory ladder.
2: Matt Continetti, I'm going to put this question to Victor Davis Hanson, historian, among historians later. I now think President Trump's legacy and place in history is bound up with the Iran war. It wasn't until it began, but now it is. Do you share that opinion?
22: I do. I mean, President Trump has staked his presidency on his long-term goal of denying Iran a nuclear weapon. And, well, I think it's clear that the Iranian nuclear program is, for all intents and purposes, moribund, buried underground. Israel, of course, took out a lot of the scientists, a lot of the human capital behind the program. Again, their economic costs to the regime have been immense. It's still not completely done. The job is not completely done. And so President Trump is going to have to figure out a way to resolve this conflict in a way that results in an American victory. Right now, Hugh, I think he's choosing to manage the conflict in order to minimize the cost, the economic cost, the human cost, not just the human cost to Americans. It's clear from those clips at Fox and Friends, he's also concerned about the human cost for the Iranian population, and, of course, the economic costs as well, the costs of munitions. He's trying to manage it. The problem there is the more he manages it, the longer it's going to go on, and the greater space it offers the Iranians to continue their malign behavior.
2: He also frustrates, he doesn't frustrate me, but I can tell some of your colleagues on the commentary podcast, he doesn't frustrate you either, are frustrated by his lack of clarity, but this is his lifelong pattern, right? I don't know that we should expect anything except confusion, confuse the enemy. And I think he's doing a marvelous job of that. I'm pretty sure he was candid with Netanyahu today. I don't know if he's meeting with Zelensky. Do you?
22: He did meet with Zelensky as well as Netanyahu this morning. They had back-to-back meetings. And I think both meetings went relatively well from all the readouts we're seeing appear in the press. I think Trump is clear. He's clear on two points, Hugh. The first one, as I've said, is he does not, he will not allow Iran to obtain a nuclear weapon. Yeah. That's certain. Of course, he won't always be president. And so he needs to find a way to prevent them from getting a nuclear weapon for sure by the time he leaves office. And I think the second thing that he's been clear on is that he prefers negotiations to war. And we've seen that, you know, throughout his two terms in office. And since the April 7th ceasefire was announced, it's clear that Trump would prefer a diplomatic solution to this conflict that achieves his goals with regard to the nuclear program and the Strait of Hormuz and doesn't result in an escalation or a return to full-scale combat. My concern is that the Iranians seem to have no desire whatsoever for a diplomatic solution.
2: And I don't think we can trust anyone there saying that they do. I'm going to talk with Matt during the break and come back on the other side with him. Don't go anywhere, America. We're going to find out if he's seen The Odyssey yet during the break, so you have to listen to the podcast to find out that. I'm Hugh Hewitt. Matt, we'll be right back.
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2: 382. Welcome back, America. Time for the Fauci question from Matt Continetti. Matt, I'm in the Fauci diaries because I gave him a pretty hard time in the last time I interviewed him. He got mad at me, and then he went full TDS. It's a very sad arc, the Fauci arc. What do you make of it?
22: Well, sad is one word for it. The damage caused, I think, by Fauci's prevarications and double talk that we see in these diaries was immense, catastrophic indeed. And, you know, I feel, for one, that I was lied to. And like many people who were looking for some sort of guidance at the outset of the pandemic in 2020, I had no reason not to trust Dr. Fauci. Now, I sorely regret that. Of course, I became skeptical of him, you know, about mid-year 2020, as I think most people did. But the fact is, he was lying. He was lying about a lot of things. And I think it's a service that Senator Paul has done in order to bring these lies to light.
2: Now, I'm always tempted to blame the media for everything, so check me if you disagree. But I kind of blame the media for putting him on the pedestal. And there are lots of media people in the diaries feting him. Do you think we'll make that mistake again about a government bureaucrat, no matter how winsome their public persona is?
22: Well, we're talking about the media here, and you don't need to have a winsome persona to become the subject of liberal media adoration. Just look at Zoran Mamdani or Graham Platner, both of whom had media accolades, and neither of whom, I think, have any of the charm, such as it was, that Dr. Fauci had during his limelight. I mean, what you see in these diaries is the way in which the media, expert opinion, and then, of course, kind of the Democratic Party and political correctness all work together, especially in this case of Fauci admitting to his diary he didn't believe the idea that the coronavirus emerged from the wet market, and yet very quickly him joining publicly the calls that said it did come from the market, and to think otherwise or to think that it came from the Wuhan virology lab was racist. I mean, that shut down debate in our country in a crucial time in 2020. And for that, I think we have to remember, and certainly Fauci's reputation needs to take a hard hit.
2: We got a minute. In the September 29th, 2021 entry that was triggered by me, he is full TDS. I mean, way out there TDS. Were you aware of that until these diaries came out?
22: Well, I think we got a little bit of a sense of that from some of the public briefings during the last months of the Trump presidency. And we certainly know that Trump and Fauci disagreed publicly about, for example, the vaccine, how quickly we would get the vaccine because of Operation Warp Speed, about how long we would have to shut down as a society and an economy. Fauci arguing for a long shutdown, Trump trying to get us back in the open. I think it was clear that he was an opponent of Trump pretty early on, but the TDS, yes, that's revealed by the diaries for sure.
2: Threat to democracy if he wins, or they will steal it. It's really crazy. Matt Continetti, thank you so much. Hope to talk to you on Friday. Follow Matt in the Wall Street Journal for Expressions Column. Follow him on X at Continetti. Follow me to hour number two of today's Hugh Hewitt Show.
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4: News this hour from Town Hall. I'm Keith Peters in Washington. The nation heard tributes to the life of South Carolina Senator Lindsey Graham at memorials at both the U.S. Capitol and the National Cathedral of Washington today. Vice President J.D. Vance says that Senator Lindsey Graham was able to command respect from everyone around him.
5: He was the kind of guy who would walk into the Senate. And when he walked into the Senate, this was a guy who couldn't have stood more than 5'6" or 5'7", but he'd swashbuckle in with his jacket open like he was 6'5". He had an attitude. to him, and it's one of the reasons why Lindsey Graham was Lindsey Graham.
6: Mourners included Ukrainian President Volodymyr Zelensky and Israeli Prime Minister Benjamin Netanyahu. Graham, who is 71, will be buried tomorrow in South Carolina. Johnson & Johnson is proposing a multi-billion dollar talc settlement and a Marathon legal fight.
7: Johnson & Johnson has agreed to pay $5.5 billion to tie up remaining lawsuits that claim its talc products caused ovarian cancer. The drug maker has been dealing with talc-related lawsuits for years. It says the settlement requires at least 95% of remaining claimants to participate. Johnson & Johnson will make an initial payment of up to $3 billion next year. It has no additional payments due until 2028. A U.S. bankruptcy judge denied a $9 billion settlement proposed by company's subsidiary Red River Talc last year. It would have been one of the biggest mass tort settlements in history. I'm Mike Hemp.
6: A teenager who killed two students and two teachers in a shooting at Appalachian High School in Georgia has been sentenced to serve life in prison without the possibility of parole. 16-year-old Colt Gray had pleaded guilty Friday to charges including murder. On Wall Street, the Dow by 537 points. More at townhall.com.
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6: A federal judge has temporarily blocked Minnesota's law banning prediction markets. Bob Agnew reports.
9: The decision marks a clash between President Trump's administration and the states over regulation. U.S. District Judge Catherine Menendez found that the U.S. Commodity Futures Trading Commission, along with prediction platforms Kalshi and Polymarket, are likely to succeed in their challenge to the law. They all argue that federal law gives the CFTC exclusive jurisdiction. Minnesota Attorney General Keith Ellison disagrees. He insists prediction markets amount to gambling, and he plans to defend the state's law. Bob Agnew reporting.
6: The Federal Reserve is expected to keep its key interest rate unchanged when it meets Wednesday, but Chair Kevin Warsh is under increasing pressure to hike rates soon, a move that could provoke ire from President Donald Trump, who appointed him. News and analysis at townhall.com. From Washington, I'm Keith Peters reporting. There are some people who just never slow down.
10: And that would include people like Bob Walls. Now, Bob still plays a pretty mean game of golf, even though he is only 103 years of age. Born in Kansas in 1923, he moved to Omaha in 1947 after serving in the Second World War. He took up golf at 74 and now volunteers at a local course almost every day. And he still manages to play a hole or two or three. Good for him. Jason Walker reporting.
6: Carly Simon, the singer known for Nobody Does It Better and other hits, has been diagnosed with Parkinson's disease. In a statement to the Associated Press on Monday, the 83-year-old Simon shared her journey of learning to live with the condition. More on these stories at townhall.com. From Washington, I'm Keith Peters.
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2: Morning, glory, evening, grace, America. I'm Hugh Hewitt. A memorial service for Lindsey Graham is still underway at the National Cathedral, because if they had an open mic, everyone would want to line up and talk about Lindsey Graham, because everyone's got Lindsey Graham stories, and they all love Lindsey Graham. One excerpt from President Trump had the room laughing, cut number 19.
15: Have done. I shared his personal cell phone number with the millions of people that happened to be watching that particular day as I made a speech, a very important speech. And I remember the number 202-228-0292, if anybody wants to give it a shot. His phone exploded. He said, I had that number for 20 years. His phone totally, I don't know what he did with it, but it exploded. That was the beginning of a friendship in a way.
2: And he went on to say Lindsey got the last laugh because he called him constantly for the next 10 years. We're going to grab the end of President Trump's remarks because they're beautiful as well. Let's get back to some political business. I opened up the Varney Show today talking about politics. Stu Varney had me over on Fox Business. Cut number 18.
16: Come on in, Hugh Hewitt. He joins me this morning. Hugh, I found it very hard to believe that after her big loss, Kamala Harris is out front in anybody's power ranking. Do you think she'll be on the Democrat ticket again?
2: No, I don't. Stuart, good morning to you. Power rankings from Axios are compiled by Alex Thompson, good reporter. But power rankings are in the eye of the beholder. I have power rankings for the NFL. Stuart, I think the Browns are going to win the Super Bowl and Shedeur Sanders is going to be the MVP. But my power rankings are because I listen to Cleveland Talk, Sports Talk. And they matter only who you talk to. Alex is in D.C. He's talking to a bunch of D.C. people. They're buoyed by the fact that the Democratic National Committee moved the South Carolina primary up to be first. It's a heavily black electorate. Probably pretty good for Kamala Harris. But if you go over to Polymarket, the predictions market, number one with people who are, you know, actually betting their money is Gavin Newsom. Number two is, surprisingly, Georgia Senator John Ossoff. And then number three is AOC. Kamala Harris is down in the fourth or fifth position. So I look at that and say, to become the nominee, you got to survive a whole bunch of debates. Then you got to get to South Carolina. Nevada, I think, is second. I think New Hampshire is third. Virginia's in there at fifth. It's a long way to go, and Kamala Harris is a terrible candidate. To win the presidency, you've got to be very smart, very tough, be able to communicate, be decisive, and have a great record. I don't think she checks any of those boxes, Stuart. And maybe Alex is talking to her family and friends. I don't see it.
16: I think we're in agreement on this one, Hugh. Last night, I want to cover this one. In Michigan, Senate hopefuls Abdul El Sayed and Congresswoman Haley Stevens held their last debate before next week's primary. Watch a little of it.
17: Some have accused you of being a socialist, not that that's a bad word, but people have said that about you. Where do you stand on your politics?
18: I'm a doctor and a scientist. I want policy solutions that actually map to the problems that we face. I'm not a socialist. I'm just a capitalist who understands how capitalism works.
27: I have released my full tax returns, and Abdul still hasn't. We need to ask him, what's he hiding? I am the only non-millionaire in this race. You talk about getting money out of politics and putting money in people's pockets, but still no one knows who's putting the money in your pocket.
16: Hugh, if El Sayed wins, then the far left, let's call them a far left, I'll call them socialist, but he wants to be called far left, I guess, they will have a real foothold in the Senate. And that's not something I look forward to. What do you say?
2: I don't want him to win either. I know there are some Republicans who think it will be easier for Mike Rogers, the Republican nominee, to beat Al Said, and perhaps it is, but I don't want to run that risk. I think Haley Stevens is very far to the left. I think Mike Rogers is going to beat her as well. But Al Said is actually a Marxist. Now, he's not a capitalist. He's a Marxist. And the debate moderator said, socialism is not a bad word. Well, yes, it is. It impoverishes entire nations. It ruins lives. It leads to totalitarian control. I don't know who that moderator is, but socialism is indeed a bad word. Haley Stevens is leaning into the full Michigan, and that's just fine. I went to Michigan Law School. It's a great place to go to law school. Unfortunately for Al Said, all the kids who might be progressive crazies who go to college, they're not back yet for this primary. So Haley Stevens, I think, is gonna win this. And those of us who like normie Democrats winning, if we can't win it for a Republican, we'll be relieved with that.
16: This is fascinating. Hugh Hewitt, thanks very much for joining us this morning. See you again real soon.
2: Always love being on with Stewart. He likes a little bit of politics with his market in the morning. While I was on with Stewart, Troy Jackson had just finished up over at Morning Joe, where he began, you know, that's where the lefties go for batting practice. And Troy Jackson went over Jonathan Lemire, cut number 15, doubling down on Graham Plattner.
1: Yeah, there's no doubt Graham did a great job as far as getting people going. Very articulate, better than I am at that. But, you know, what I've been doing, all through this is trying to make sure that people understand that, you know, it's about the movement. It's about the issues. I mean, this is way bigger than any one person, bigger than Graham, certainly bigger than me. We have a chance right now because people are coming together like I've never seen before. And, you know, when I worked for Bernie in 2016, that was the most incredible campaign that, I've ever been around. This is way bigger. I mean, people are coming out like crazy because they are upset.
2: He's going to end that. He's a terrible candidate, too. He is a perennial candidate, in and out of the state legislator. He lost a congressional race in the Democratic primary. He ran this year for governor on the Bernie Sanders ticket, came in third. He's just a terrible candidate. He's not going to raise money. The smart money will go probably down to Ossoff, and they'll probably try and beat John Houston in Ohio, though I think John Houston's going to beat Sherrod Brown. They're going to try and get Josh Shapiro a big win, but I think the state treasurer up there is going to give him a run for the money, Stacey. And I think up in Michigan, Mike Rogers, whoever the nominee is, whether it's Al Said or Haley Stevens, the smart money is going to go there. I just can't see them spending money on a perennial candidate who's a journeyman. I mean, he just got nothing. Meanwhile, the movement that he's talking about, Senator John Fetterman, Democrat, was on CNBC this morning talking about Abdul Al Said, who's also part of the movement. Cut number 10.
3: Yeah, I mean, I never worked out in male modeling. You know, yeah, I mean, you know, call me Senator Shrek, whatever. But this guy is really the Pontiac Plattner, and now he's really running to be the head of our emerging pro-Hamas wing here in the party. So for me, politically, some of the things that he said or done are unacceptable to me. I'm not really sure what I've really done or voted for that has offended the little guy so much. But overall, right now, right, this is a serious game that we're engaging in. And these same people like Bernie Sanders and other people created the Plattner disaster. He was asked just this Sunday. He has no regrets. Yeah, I have no regrets supporting an accused rapist. I have no regrets supporting a guy with a Nazi tattoo on his chest and a guy that roughed up his ex-girlfriends. There's a level of arrogance, and they believe they feel like they have some weird mandate, and I'll stop this now.
2: I love John Fetterman's candor about his own party. I expect he'll be a Republican by the time he runs for re-election. Treasury Secretary Scott Bessent last night on Fox with Hannity talking about the movement that Troy Jackson is talking about in across the country, the DSA movement. Cut number 12.
12: Five candidates on the ballot this year.
0: I don't think so, because it's not where the American people are at. It's where a small urban elite group is. I saw a study the other day that said these are mostly urban voters, and it was interesting. Highly educated, but under-earning. So they feel like something has passed them by, and it has. It's common sense. Common sense has passed them by.
12: Not so common.
0: That's probably why they can't hold a day job.
12: You know,
2: that's so on the nose. Thank you, Secretary Bessent. And also on the nose, AndrewandTodd.com. 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
10: Better.
11: Welcome back, America. I'm Hugh Hewitt. Coming up next hour, we'll have Willie Nelson of Salem News Channel from outside Lindsey Graham's funeral. Victor Davis Hanson is going to join me to bring me up to speed on how he views the war and the stakes involved and the clarity it's brought to the geopolitical choosing of signs in the world, and James Lilex. But right now I've got Bethany Mandel, one of the founders of the Mom Wars, .substack.com. I assume she'd been deep into the Fauci diaries. Bethany, what do you make of them?
12: I have had to police how much I'm digging, actually, because it makes me so angry that I'm triggered.
11: I'm not surprised.
12: Triggered by it. It is unbelievable. The man is a malignant narcissist. And I used to say that, like, it's because of China that COVID and everything that happened, but it was actually just his narcissism that bled into public policy, because he really liked talking to Jennifer Garner and doing all these media appearances. And so that's why my children had to wear a piece of cloth on their face for 2 years.
11: When you get to September 29th, 2021, that's the day I interviewed him and asked him to step down. And he says, he uses, I was triggered by the fact that tens of millions of people hate me. And then he went into full TDS mode. So these diaries, A, don't keep a diary if you're a public official and you don't want it to become public. I mean, do you keep a diary, Bethany? I have a log that's

0: is how far I ran and if I went to a movie, but that's about it. How about you?
1: It's so funny because with all of the controversy that happened with my friend Lindsay Fifield with Graham Platner, she was able to nail him because she kept such detailed personal handwritten diaries. And I was teasing her, Lindsay, you're the only person in America in the year 2020 who was keeping a diary. And now I have to mea culpa Lindsay and be like, apparently it's you and Anthony Fauci.
0: Well, I think there are a lot of people who want to know where they were. I've got 30 years of these things, the Jim Fix runner's diary. And it just is it's a mileage chart. But I also mentioned if we go to dinner or I've got visitors or anything like that. But this is like did you keep a diary in junior high? I kind of associate it with junior high girls.
1: Yes. No, I mean, and the contents of it, too, because the cool girls were letting him sit at his table for years. He was thrilled by it. So if he's ever going to keep a diary, I guess when he gets to talk to, you know, Jimmy Fallon and Jennifer Garner, he's really pumped about it. But what was really interesting, I think, was how much he directed the media coverage. And that was pretty terrifying, the degree to which media officials who are supposed to, you know, be arbiters of truth and, you know, democracy dies in darkness. It turns out, like, democracy can be, coverage can be negotiated over a really nice dinner.
0: Well, do you think that we are now immunized against doing this again with a public health official? There's a good side of that and there's a bad side of that. Let's talk about the good side of that first, because I don't think we're going to elevate anyone to sainthood again because of this.
1: I don't think so. I think what we learned in COVID is that there's no limiting principle here. Anything can happen and anything will happen again. The amount that we learned that the emperor has no clothes is not just a story from the past, but like we lived it, we watched it, and I will never, ever be unred-pilled after COVID.
0: And I think it could happen again. What we need is to institutionalize the concept of the red team, which was current throughout the Soviet years when the intelligence agencies, whatever they thought, they'd bring in a group of other experts to be the red team and challenge every assumption. I don't think we had a red team. I don't think anyone was a red team. Do you?
1: No. And they bullied them into silence and they kicked them off social media. When Secretary Kennedy was talking about all this stuff, he said how he lost his Instagram account because he said things that were true, that the vaccine wasn't preventing transmission. And, you know, the number of times that we were bullied, you and I personally were bullied by saying plain truths in out loud, the cancellation police were insane. And it's not just like the public shaming that happened, which was significant, but it was also the private shaming. I don't know about you, but like we had family members who never let us see elderly family members ever again over COVID, and they died and we didn't get to see them again. Like
0: there was real social
1: consequences.
0: People lost their minds, and a lot of people have still lost their minds. I am not going to condemn everyone who wears a mask everywhere because some people have an immunocompromised system. But I always kind of am startled when someone shows up in a mask now. Are you?
1: What bothers me, honestly, in the year 2026 is seeing people, and this I will put squarely on Anthony Fauci, seeing people in a cloth mask. Because that tells me that they're not well mentally or physically. And Anthony Fauci lied and said that a bandana on your face was protective. And he knew full well, and we have these diary entries that prove it now, that it was not protective. He put people's lives at risk on a virus that he sold to the American people as the most deadly pandemic in modern history. And he was selling people on protective gear that was not protective. And that is I can't even talk. Like, it's unforgivable.
0: Now, the good news is that Anthony Fauci has joined these diaries has driven me to ChatGPT, which I've never used before, but I'm overwhelmed by how much is in the diaries and how many interviews I did and what he said about them. So I'm trying to do I just asked ChatGPT to do an analysis of this. What are the big takeaways, Bethany, from these diaries? What are you going to write about them?
1: I mean, they really exposed the fact that he was lying in real time. What I want to see from these diaries, to be quite honest, is like, what's the next step? I applaud Rand Paul for bringing this on and for not letting this go, because it's 6 years later. No one's talking about COVID anymore. This was, you know, not necessarily an exciting thing for him to take on. And I really, really am so grateful that he chose to do so. Fauci was pardoned by the auto pen, by a man who was not, in the words of my mother, he was a few fries short of a Happy Meal when the auto pen was utilized to give him a pardon. And so I'd like to see, you know, how valid is that pardon?
0: Pardon's valid. That's my con law hat on. However, he should go through 6 or 7 hours of the Fifth Amendment routine, because he's going to have to take the Fifth Amendment again and again and again and again. Because if I was his lawyer, I'd say, look, you don't want to break 1001 False Statements Act under oath before the Senate, and they've got you on the diary entries, don't say a word. So how long do you think it's useful to put him through that?
1: I mean, let's go. I put on a diaper and let the hearing go as long as you want. I'm here for it.
0: All right. I want to quickly get a question in. We've got Bibi in the Oval, Zelensky in the Oval. Are you optimistic about the president resuming full combat operations?
1: I mean, I don't know if I want him to resume full combat operations. I was a little unnerved by statements that he made on Fox and Friends this morning. It seemed like there was some conflict between the president and the prime minister. That's not something you want to hear from allies who are conducting military operations together. And so I hope everyone, you know, played nice and shared in the sandbox, because that level of resentment that I was hearing in the president's voice made me nervous.
0: Hey, Bethany, I don't think the Iranians are listening, so I'm going to tell you this. I think Trump and Netanyahu have this act down pretty well. I really do.
1: I hope so.
0: Head fake time. We'll see. Bethany Mandel, follow her on X at Bethany Sean Dark. Read the MomWars.substack.com. Thank you, Bethany. I'll be right back, America.
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0: Welcome back, America. I'm Hugh Hewitt. Thank you for watching The Hugh Hewitt Show. Whether you're watching on the Salem News Channel, listening to Salem Radio Network, or on one of our local radio affiliates across the United States, welcome. Good to have you with us. Our YouTube channel is up and running. Some of our highlights today, Matt Contineni, Victor Davis Hanson, Byron York will be over there. Don't miss that. I do want to play for you the end of President Trump's remarks at the National Cathedral today. That would be cut number whatever, 20.
12: I always cherish the memories of our golf games, and only because of his really, and I will say this memorial service is so hard to say. Memorial service, oh, Lindsey, it's hard to say. But I'll admit that one time Lindsey Graham and Annika Sorensen actually beat me and Gary Player together. Can you believe that? Annika played very well that day, actually. But right to the end, Lindsey carried in his golf bag the putter that once belonged to his dad, and he carried it with him with class and with a ring that was so beautiful of his mother, and they were laying right at his bedside. The night he died, they were there, had him with him at all times. From that pool hall where his parents raised him to the halls of the United States Senate, where he was respected and loved, the son of South Carolina became one of the most important men in the most important country on earth. In a city where politicians often become jaded and cynical, Lindsey Graham never lost the old-fashioned American idealism that brought him to the highest levels of government and life. He took his duty seriously without taking himself too seriously. He was unwavering in his principles, but always willing to listen. He always wanted to listen. And one thing about Lindsey that we all know, he never quit. You wanted him to quit. You waited for him to quit, but he would never quit. Above all, Lindsey Graham loved America, and he believed in the American people. If you shared that view, you had a friend in Lindsey. If you didn't share it, there was no fiercer or more content opponent. Our nation needs more men and women like that great person sitting, laying, wherever he may be. I think I know where he is, and I think he's up there. I think he's watching us. I'm pretty sure of it. Scripture tells us that blessed is the man who remains steadfast under trial, for when he has stood the test, he will receive the crown of life. For 71 years, Lindsey Graham was strong and steadfast. As a brother, a senator, a warrior, and a patriot, he withstood every last test, every single test that you can go through and every trial. And now he wears the crown of life in heaven, reunited with his parents and reunited with his Lord. I end by saying something very, very special. Lindsay, we love you. God bless you. We will always be with you, and you were very, very special.
0: I think that was a fabulous close by President Trump today. I'll talk with Willie Nelson about what it was like to be at the memorial at the top of the next hour, our Salem News Channel correspondent. We have a great sponsor. It's appropriate to transition to it, Americans for Prosperity. I'm sure they and Lindsay got along most times. They might have disagreed about some stuff, but they would have agreed about this. 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Americans for Prosperity have launched the Declaration Project, and they're going to run it all year long to get people to focus on what Lindsey Graham was always focused on. We got a great country. We got the best country in the history of the world, and it's because of the Declaration of Independence. All the ideas that make our country exceptional, dignity of the individual, freedom of the individual, opportunity for the individual, self-government of us all, by us all, for the people. 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So this July, read the Declaration with your family and friends. 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I'll be right back with Byron York. Stay tuned.
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12: Welcome back, America. I'm Hugh Hewitt, joined by Byron York, chief political correspondent for the Washington Examiner, Fox News contributor. Byron, you are the perfect person to answer this because you've been working decades inside the Beltway. You've covered Lindsey Graham and you covered Anthony Fauci. How would you compare and contrast their views of the media and the power the media had over them or they had over the media?
13: What a great question that is. Well, first of all, you know, Graham did sort of live by the media in many ways, and it was kind of this horrible little footnote to his death that he was feeling bad, and someone suggested that he should go see a doctor, and he said he would do it in the morning after Meet the Press. So, you know, a bad idea. But Graham, basically, he had things that he wanted to accomplish. He wanted the United States to go to war in Iran. And he used his media perch to make the case for that over and over and over again. Now, maybe you disagree, maybe you agree, that he used it for a policy goal. And what we saw with Fauci in these diaries is just this hunger for celebrity. When, you know, there's one place where he describes himself as a rock star. And, you know, rock stars around the world were saying, no, no, you're not a rock star. But his hunger for celebrity was just unbelievable. His desire to hang out with media people was obviously very strong. And it wasn't based in telling the truth. It was based in, during the COVID years, in advancing a narrative and not actually telling the truth.
12: That's well put. I'm going to make another comment, get your reaction to it. Lindsey Graham could be very self-deprecating. I mean, very self-deprecating. And very funny, and he took wicked shots at reporters, and he didn't care if they came back at him. Didn't see that in Anthony Fauci. You agree?
13: I agree. These diaries, you know, are pretty darned extensive, many, many pages of them, and you don't see that.
12: Then the last thing I'm going to bring up, Lindsey and Donald Trump, I did the debates. You covered the debates in 2015-16.
13: Yeah.
12: They mixed it up. I mean, they went at each other tooth and nail. And at the end, Lindsey became the president's friend. He didn't get infected with TDS. If you look in the Fauci diaries, the day of my last interview with him where I suggested he step down and gave him some good arguments why, he was mad at me or disagreed with me, but then he went into full-blown TDS about the president being a threat to democracy. I think he was completely infected with TDS. What do you think?
13: Well, yeah. I mean, the specter of Trump derangement syndrome hung over the entire COVID crisis. I mean, it really did. Not only that, you know, the president was actually talking a lot and being a part of the whole thing, but there was this belief that if the White House said anything, even if the health agencies said anything, it couldn't be true because it was coming from Trump. Now, Graham had, as a politician, what I think is a very healthy point of view, which is you're campaigning against somebody. You're being very critical of somebody. And then the voters overwhelmingly decide on them and not on you. And then that kind of turns your head around. I mean, when South Carolina went so strongly, I think that turned Lindsey Graham's head around. And that's in a good way. That's how it's supposed to work, that, you know, they make their cases to the voters, and then the voters decide, and they abide by it.
12: Trust the people, Winston Churchill, and I think Lindsey Graham did. I want to go to the hearing that's coming up between that Senator Paul will share with Dr. Fauci. If I'm Dr. Fauci's counsel, I advise him to take the Fifth Amendment 1,000 times. Do you agree?
13: I have a worry about this hearing, and the worry is the evidence is just incredible. There's an enormous pile of evidence incriminating against Fauci, but it's a congressional hearing. You have lawmakers who want to make speeches. You have lawmakers who want to project outrage. You have lawmakers who just want to hug the camera. And meanwhile, Fauci sits there unmolested. And we've seen this so many times, in which there should have been a much more effective case made against the witness than there was. I'm hoping this hearing is not an example of that, but it's a prime candidate for that, because there will be lawmakers who want to, you know, be seen by the folks back home as just, you know, giving hell to Dr. Fauci, as opposed to just going through all of the incriminating stuff in the diaries.
12: Yeah, they'll each get 5 or 10 minutes, and they could just divide up the diary and read an entry to him and ask him to comment, and he's going to say, on the advice of my counsel, I am going to invoke the Fifth Amendment. It'll be boring, but they'll get their clips. Just, is there a risk of turning him into a figure of sympathy?
13: Well, if they just yell at him too much, there's that possibility. But if the Fifth Amendment scenario happens, as you were suggesting, I mean, that's terribly incriminating. And then you'd see why Joe Biden gave him a pardon.
12: Yeah, but he's got a pardon, and I would worry. The gain-of-function stuff is serious stuff.
13: Yes.
12: He lied about that repeatedly to people. And if he lies about it to Congress, that's a 1001 felony. So I think he'll be disciplined. Do you doubt that?
13: No, I don't doubt that he will be disciplined and realize that there is legal peril. I mean, the whole point of the pardon was that there was legal peril. And, you know, a lot of people in the media just portrayed it as Trump retribution. There is, I mean, this was serious stuff that he was doing during the pandemic.
12: I just wonder, last question, Byron, do you think if we have another public health crisis, we'll avoid making anyone a superstar or at least make sure we have a red team attached to whoever is the authoritative voice?
13: Boy, I wish I could be confident of that, but I'm absolutely not sure. I think that we learned a lot of terrible lessons in COVID, mainly that we really couldn't trust a lot of the scientific expertise that was being presented to us. And two, we learned that many people in our government and communications and cultural leading figures, many people had a real authoritarian streak. Those were terrible lessons to learn, and I think they're going to be remembered the next time there is a crisis.
12: I hope for a long time. I hope for a very long time. The diaries may, in fact, have that excellent effect. Byron York, always good to talk to you. Follow Byron on X at Byron York. Follow me in the next segment of today's Hugh Hewitt Show.

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5: Better. Welcome back, America. 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They know exactly how to get it done, and they rely on you to make sure that these children are not hungry. 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It simply says, give food. If you do, $10, $100, $1,000, you'll bless the children and families of countries throughout our hemisphere. 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
5: 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I think the banner's the easiest. It says give food at the top of HughHewitt.com. I'm in the Relief Factor studio. And I want to remind you, took it in hour number one. I'll remind you again in hour number three. This is hour number two. I do it every hour of every day. And I usually end up reminding people to take it who already have bought it. It's in their car. If you follow my advice, you put it next to your coffee maker. You put it in your bathroom where you shave or do your hair or brush your teeth. And you'll take it every day at the same time. I always take it in the first hour of my radio program. And I take it on the road with me. I was at the American Legislative Exchange Council last week. I had my relief factor. Dreaded overhead bin. Shoulder is still a mess, and but not as bad as it was. I got to say, I'm now cautiously optimistic that when the imaging comes back, they're going to say, stick with the PT. 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Stay tuned.

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4: News this hour from Town Hall. I'm Keith Peters in Washington. Funeral services were held at Washington's National Cathedral today for South Carolina Senator Lindsey Graham, who died July 11th of a heart ailment. President Donald Trump eulogized Graham.
5: The son of South Carolina became one of the most important men in the most important country on earth. In a city where politicians often become jaded and cynical, Lindsey Graham never lost the old-fashioned American idealism that brought him to the highest levels of government and life. He took his duty seriously without taking himself too seriously. He was unwavering in his principles, but always willing to listen. He always wanted to listen. And one thing about Lindsey that we all know, he never quit.
4: Graham will be buried tomorrow in his native South Carolina. The shooting investigation at a Seattle food festival over the weekend continues.
6: Police in Seattle are releasing details of the weapon they say was used by a teenager accused of killing 3 people at a local food festival. Police Chief Sean Barnes says the 15-year-old had a ghost gun.
7: With an extended magazine that had a 33-round capacity. And when it was recovered, there were 19 rounds in the magazine.
6: Ghost guns are untraceable. They do not have serial numbers and are often bought without a background check. Two other weapons were recovered. There were at least 3 suspects involved in the shootout at the crowded Bite of Seattle near the Space Needle. One of them was among those killed. Audio from ComoNews.com. I'm Ed Donahue.
4: The Senate has confirmed Jay Clayton to become head of the nation's intelligence agencies. The vote Tuesday puts a permanent director in the job weeks after President Donald Trump sought to delay his nomination. On Wall Street, the Dow up by 537 points. More on these stories at townhall.com.
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